0: And that was our own Lauren Talley singing about the wildest places.
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6: Wow.
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6: Oh!
5: Along with a free set of Pac-Man oven mitts. That's right.
6: You will be envy
5: of all your culinary friends with your own rechargeable Jaron. Order now. You'll be glad you did.
6: Jaron! Got to get one right now.
7: Well, man, actually,
5: no, that's right.
7: Let me give you a little grammar lesson here. Bill, you'll appreciate this. A gerund is actually a noun. It's a form of grammar. It's derived from a verb.
8: Yes.
7: But it functions as a noun in English, ending in ing.
8: Yes.
7: As in, do you mind my asking you?
8: Yes.
7: The word asking is a gerund.
8: Is a gerund.
7: Did you get that?
8: So good. So
7: nobody
8: good.
7: Got it except Bill.
9: Yeah. Bill, you being a grammarian, what took you so long? I mean, just, you never.
10: I thought he was from Indiana.
9: Yeah. Sorry.
5: Octogenarian grammarian.
9: Well, that explains why he was so slow.
5: He's laughing like he knows what we mean.
10: Like he heard us.
5: Get us out of here.

0: Vestal Goodman and the Homecoming Friends singing the roof off with At the Cross and Power in the Blood. That's good stuff.
1: Yeah.
2: That's good stuff.
1: Okay, you guys know that Russ and I moved to this little town called Bellbuckle.
3: It's about
1: an hour out of Nashville. Some of you have been there. Bill, you've been to Bellbuckle. And Buddy's been to Bellbuckle several times. Well, I learned something.
3: The rest of us would come if you'd invite us.
1: Well, I'd like. Hey, don't say that. Somebody from Bellbuckle, we'll bring you. I didn't know this. I've never lived in a small town. But in a small town, a lot of times they identify you by who used to own your house. So when I moved there, they'd say, this is the Tafts. And, you know, they're in Jeanette Bauer's old house. And people would go, yeah. Well, the woman who used to own our house was a hoarder. Hardcore hoarder. I used to drive by over the years and watch her porch sag lower and lower. She just piled it with stuff, and she was gruff and kind of scary. And she used to, I think some of the people thought she was a witch or something.
4: Wow.
1: But she was actually very well educated and traveled the world. But she had a lot of strange personal habits. And one of them, I heard this right after we moved here. I have a friend who is 8.5 months pregnant. We have a dump. You have to take your trash to the dump in Bellbuckle. So she was driving in and got out of her truck, picked up a big old bag of trash, swung it a couple times, heaved it into the dumpster. Right when she did, she heard this voice go, "Hey, what are you doing? There's people in here."
4: Oh, no.
1: She almost had the baby. But didn't.
3: Oh, wow.
1: And that's what happens when you move to a small town, and what you think are raccoons might end up being your neighbor.
2: Oh, crazy.
5: That's
2: a fun story.
5: Bellbuckle, a nice place to visit.
1: That's right.

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1: I love this song that Jason Crabb sings. I think he wrote it, wrote it and probably had some help with it. You know, I'm an old man, and not all the new songs get to me, but this does. It's great.
2: Hey, here's something to think about. Acts 5 says, "Go and stand in the temple and speak to the people all the words of this life."
1: Hi, I'm Bill Gaither. 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
0: Oh, we're going to the old Red Book Hymnal now, an old song we used to sing when we were kids. 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
1: How many nights, Kevin, have we gone out on stage after you played the guitar and the crowd is singing?
0: They're in a frenzy at that point, Bill.
1: And it's just, and I've said this behind stage. I've said, not behind stage, side of the stage.
0: There is no behind stage.
1: Come think about it, it was behind stage. Okay?
0: I'm pretty sure you didn't say it at all, but okay, go ahead.
1: But I said it to somebody. I don't know who he was.
2: Said it under your breath. Didn't
1: but he said, sometimes. Who is that guy? And I said, that's Kevin Williams.
0: Oh, that's funny.
1: What a wonderful human being to do that every night.
0: Oh, how nice.
1: And then bring me out. And, you know, I was taught.
0: What were you taught, Bill? You were saying something, and I can't remember. Just remember, you're something special. Don't forget that. Okay.
1: I was taught to respect my elders, you know. So.
0: Well, I bet they're getting harder and harder to find, aren't they? Yeah.
1: But back here at Homecoming Radio, we got a friend that we met up in Canada.
0: Yeah.
1: He's a Canadian.
0: That's a good place for Canadians up in Canada. And we dearly love this guy. Kevin Pauls is his name.
1: Yes. And he's singing a vocal band song that we recorded earlier, Mountains of Mercy.

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1: Time now to throw your heart wide open and give it away.
2: Take whatever you have and give it away.
1: Eileen says, first time for everything. I never thought it would happen to me, but it did. A true moment of paying it forward. I put some fuel in the car, went to pay, and the lady said, I think you will have a great day. Why, I say, because the lady in front of you has paid for your fill-up.
3: Yeah.
1: My jaw dropped. I'm still very grateful to this beautiful lady who paid my bill. Thank you, whoever you are. Proof that a little bit of kindness goes a long, long way when you think outside yourself and
2: give it.

0: Bill, I've got some bills I need paid. If that spoke to you at all. Well,
1: you know, no, I'm still trying to find that lady.
0: If you're listening right now, if you're within the sound of my voice,
2: drop
1: us a line. Yeah. Here's Squire Parsons and David Phelps and all the homecoming friends with the classic Battle Hymn of the Republic.

0: questions about the Bible? Relationship trouble? Maybe you just want to understand God's design for marriage. Then you've come to the right place.
1: Unfortunately, that's why the divorce rate is out there like it is. They split up because they don't like the way somebody squeezes the toothpaste. That has nothing to do with it. They want to use it for that, but that's not the case. The issue is you really did not evaluate your compatibility because you were so clouded with the physical. There's so much more than just that physical.
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7: 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Mm-hmm. Alan Jackson loves these great gospel songs. If you spend any time with him at all, he'll tell you how much these songs have meant to him over the years. And here's a favorite for all of us, Stroll Over Heaven. 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If I-

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Red buds, dogwoods, maybe the flower bed looking really good. I'm Joe Mullins. Let's enjoy some great gospel picking and singing for the next hour, provided by the state of Ohio. 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

New music on Front Porch Fellowship, Chosen Road, always good. New song called A God Thing. Chosen Road begins our time of picking and singing on the front porch. I'm glad we have this every week. I'm Joe Mullins. You're looking good. Here's a lovely lady that's a wonderful singer and songwriter and presenter of original gospel and bluegrass and country music. Here's Donna Ulysses and Walk This Mountain Down.

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The first all-gospel album we produced was 16 years ago, our collection called Hymns from the Hills, with that original called Worth It All. I'm Joe Mullins, blessed to be your host for Front Porch Fellowship. Now, here's a song out of a very similar vein, and we enjoyed this one years ago by the Spencers. Thank God for Darren and Brooke Aldridge, and they got Jason Crabb as a featured artist for a new version of the old classic, It'll Be Worth It After All.

0: from a new collection called Soul Condition by Darren and Brooke Aldridge.
1: Josh Booth back with Bill Bullington. And hey, Bill, I seem to hear a lot about taxes when it comes to investing.
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A stop by the Bluegrass Music Hall of Fame. Known as the first family of bluegrass gospel, the Lewis family from Lincolnton, Georgia, their version of an old song called Did You Ever Go Sailing? Joe Mullins with you on Front Porch Fellowship. We'll stay at the Hall of Fame, and we'll stay with the damp spring weather in several neighborhoods around the country. And Doyle Lawson will get us through safely. Here's Doyle Lawson and Quicksilver and Gonna Roll My Boat.

0: Going way back, the Isaacs from the 1990s, when Tim Surratt and John Bowman were part of the group alongside Brother Ben, and I'm ready to go. The Isaacs, now stars of the Grand Ole Opry for many years, part of this week's Front Porch Fellowship program. Well, I recognize this title, and we have a new version of this old classic. Eddie Sanders is an Oklahoma singer and songwriter who has found a song that a lot of folks may have forgotten about. New music from Eddie Sanders and friends, and would they love him down in Shreveport?
1: If

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0: Boy, I love his singing, and I'm not the only one. Thousands of folks have enjoyed Jeff Tolbert as an artist from his days with the Isaacs and Ricky Skaggs and almost 30 years with the Primitives. Jeff Tolbert and Primitive Road and Hallelujah, Our Lord is Risen from their debut album. Hopefully something new from Jeff lands on the Front Porch Fellowship desk very soon. Jeff Tolbert will provide a gospel set, as will a couple of other acts, at the Industrial Strength Bluegrass Summerfest, Ohio's big bluegrass event in July at Xenia, Ohio's fairgrounds. That's just east of Dayton, less than an hour from Columbus. 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
1: Hi, I'm Pastor Ernie Sanders. For the last 50 years, we have been the voice of the Christian resistance, pushing hard back against tyranny from the pulpit, on the radio, in the courtrooms, and never, never backing down, as we have been a voice for the voiceless, rescuing those being led to slaughter and drawn to death. Find out what the Bible says about those on the right and those on the left.
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One of the most loved voices in bluegrass music history, and he's been making history 40 years straight now. That's Russell Moore singing with Third Time Out, I think from one of their debut albums from the early 1990s, and a song Russell still sings and inspires thousands of people on stages night after night, now as a member of Union Station alongside the great Alison Krauss. The Alison Krauss and Union Station 2026 tour underway right now. Here's Alison from years back, and There Is a Reason on Front Porch Fellowship.

One of the most Grammy-awarded artists in American music history, Alison Krauss, wraps up our time on the front porch today. Now save me a spot next week. I'll be there with some hymn books, and we'll do some picking and singing. I'm Joe Mullins. God bless you.

0: questions about the Bible? 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

0: SRN News, I'm Mary Rose. The U.S. military says it had struck multiple targets in Iran at President Trump's direction, continuing a string of attacks that have shaken the war's uneasy ceasefire. The military said in a post on X that Iran had a chance to honor the ceasefire agreement but elected not to when its forces attacked a ship near the Strait of Hormuz earlier Saturday. U.S. Central Command said U.S. military aircraft targeted Iranian military, surveillance infrastructure, communication systems, air defense sites, drone storage facilities, and mine layer capabilities following an attack on a merchant vessel early Saturday morning. And rescuers in Venezuela are racing against time to find survivors after two massive earthquakes hit the country. The quakes were measuring 7.2 and 7.5. This is SRN News.
1: Welcome to Turning Point Weekend Edition. There's a common trait among spirit-filled believers that exhibits God's work in their life. Is it evident in yours? Today, Dr. David Jeremiah examines this quality and how to cultivate it. 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
2: Throughout all my life, I've heard people discuss how you can tell whether a person is filled with the Spirit of God or not. Normally, they talk about ecstatic experiences and perhaps languages that are not known. But the Bible actually teaches something far more simple, far more universal. The Bible says that one of the greatest evidences of being filled with the Spirit is to be filled with gratitude. And today on Turning Point, the weekend edition, we're going to explore that thought.
3: What is the greatest evidence of someone who is being filled with the Holy Spirit? How would you recognize a truly Spirit-controlled individual if you ran into him today and had an opportunity to talk to him for a while? What would tip you off? You might say, well, I know that man has a powerful witness for Jesus Christ. That proves he's Spirit-filled. Or I've heard that he speaks in tongues frequently. That must mean he's filled or she's filled with the Spirit. But what does the Word of God say? How can we really determine if a person has been filled or is controlled by the Holy Spirit? And you may find what I'm going to tell you today rather surprising. Yet as I began to chase this concept, it showed up again and again in the principal texts of the New Testament. For me, it was one of those aha moments where you sit back in your chair and you say, yeah, that makes a lot of sense, but I never considered that before. I believe the best evidence of a Spirit-filled life is gratitude and thanksgiving. I'd like you to see what the Bible says about it and how the Bible moves it out of the perimeter in our lives into the very center of our lives. The Bible speaks often about thankful spirits. You see it through all the Scripture, words like thanks, thankful, thanksgiving. They show up more than 150 times in the Bible. And more than 30 times, we are actually reminded to give thanks. But it may surprise you that the Bible often and very carefully links the spirit of gratitude and victory in the Christian life. I remember when I saw these two verses, I don't know if you've ever connected these thoughts, but in 2 Corinthians 2:14, we read these words. Now, thanks be to God who leads us in triumph. Thanksgiving and triumph. Did you see it? Gratitude and triumph in the same verse. There's something about the attitude of gratitude that seems at home in the scenario of victory. That same concept blazes across the biblical sky in 1 Corinthians 15:57. Thanks be to God who gives us the victory through our Lord Jesus Christ. There it is again. Victory and triumph in the same context with gratitude. You show me somebody who's experienced spiritual victory, who exudes a sense of triumph, and I'll promise you, as you get to know that person, you will find that man or woman is permeated with a spirit of gratitude. Gratitude, you see, is the best evidence that God is in us, that He's working in our lives. Why do I say that? Because in the world in which we live today, there are so many reasons to be ungrateful, so many reasons to complain. But if the Spirit of God is in us, He will give us a heart that notices the blessings even when we are under the burdens. Unfortunately, the doctrine of gratitude has been relegated by some to an optional and seasonal spirit. Gratitude, as I have watched it sometimes, is looked upon as that which good Christians do on occasion instead of that which marks the life of every Christian. A spirit of thanksgiving, men and women, should be true in all of us. If we know Jesus Christ and if God's Holy Spirit is in control of our lives, we should be men and women with thankful hearts. There are five key doctrinal passages in the New Testament that underscore the importance of perpetual thanksgiving. I want to share those passages with you, not to bring conviction so much as to bring encouragement, because this is how the Bible views a thankful person. The Bible puts it right in the center of who we are in Jesus Christ. First of all, we learn that a spirit-filled Christian is controlled by the Spirit, and gratitude is the result. In the key passage on being filled with the Spirit in Ephesians chapter 5, we read these words, "And be not drunk with wine, in which is dissipation, but be filled with the Spirit, speaking to one another in psalms and hymns and spiritual songs, singing and making melody in your heart to the Lord, giving thanks always for all things to God the Father in the name of our Lord Jesus, submitting to one another in the fear of God." Now, if you're a grammarian, an English teacher, or somebody who's interested in the language, if you read that paragraph, you'll discover that a lot of the words end in ing. Those words are participles, and participles record continuing action. Participles tell us this is not just once, this is a continuing thing. Notice, speaking, singing, making melody, and giving thanks. The words that end in ing are words that describe what goes on in the life of a man or woman who is being filled with the Holy Spirit. So zero in with me for a closer look. One of the evidences that you are a spiritual Christian is that you'll find yourself singing and speaking in psalms and hymns and spiritual songs. You'll have a melody in your heart. You'll be a happy person, a joyous person. Joined together with these first three words in this verse is this word, giving thanks. The Bible tells us in Ephesians 5:20, we should be giving thanks always for all things to God the Father in the name of our Lord Jesus Christ. The third evidence of a spirit-filled Christian is the gratitude of the heart. Thanksgiving to God for all that He has done. Literally, the text said, be being filled with the Spirit, giving thanks always for all things to God. Later in this message, we will see that Paul commands us to give thanks in all things. But here he tells us to give thanks for all things. I've heard preachers say the Bible never says we're to give thanks for all things, but only in all things. Unfortunately, the Bible says give thanks for all things. So you can't use that when you're trying to explain thanksgiving in the midst of trouble. And before we talk about giving thanks when life is hard, let's begin with something simple and undeniable. God has richly blessed us all. Psalm 103 gives us a little litany of things for to be thankful. Psalm 103, 2 through 5 says, "Bless the Lord, O my soul, and forget not all His benefits, who forgives all your iniquities, who heals your diseases, who redeems your life from destruction, who crowns you with loving kindness and tender mercies, who satisfies your mouth with good things, so that your youth is renewed like the eagles." That's a great starting place for gratitude, isn't it? We all have quite a few things we should be thankful for. If you can't think of anything to be grateful for today, go read Psalm 103. It will help you, give you some things to start with. And Paul is not saying here, when he says we should be thankful for all things, that we should be thankful for evil. That's not what it's about. He's not saying to be thankful for evil. We thank God that He is over us in the midst of it all. Now, I have to admit, there's a mystery in all of this that's hard to put into words. But when the Holy Spirit fills you, something happens that you can't quite explain, but you can absolutely experience it. And when adversity comes into your life, you begin to sense God's presence in a special way. And some of you have

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5: In all wisdom, teaching and admonishing one another in psalms and hymns and spiritual songs, singing with grace in your hearts to the Lord, and whatever you do in word or deed, do all in the name of the Lord Jesus, giving thanks to God the Father through him. You say, that sounds just like Ephesians. Well, it's almost like Ephesians, except in Ephesians we're told, if we're filled with the Spirit of God, we'll be thankful. In Colossians we're told, if we're filled with the Word of God, we'll be thankful. Did you notice the change? In Ephesians, it's one thing. In Colossians, it's another. And what Paul is teaching us in Colossians is that when the Bible is a special part of our lives, when we read the Scripture, when we listen to scriptural things, when we fill our hearts with scriptural truth, the result of that will ultimately be that we become thankful people. It's the instrument God uses to change us and conform us into the image of our Lord. Paul is saying that when you spend time as a Spirit-filled Christian reading the Bible, you will come out of that experience grateful. Just like the passage we read in Psalm 103. You can't read that passage without being thankful for all that God has done. I once heard a pastor say you can often tell what part of the Bible a person has been reading by how they pray. He explained that when someone prays in an anxious and worried tone, they probably have not been reading God's promises. God's promises remind us that he will always take care of us like a good father. When someone sounds resentful and hard-hearted in prayer, he would say they probably skipped the Psalms, because the Psalms soften our hearts and remind us to praise the Lord. But when a person prays with a warm and thankful spirit, he would smile and say, they must have been studying the gospel. The gospel shows us what Jesus has done for us. And when we see that clearly, our hearts are filled with thanksgiving. So here's the first two. A spirit-filled Christian is controlled by the Spirit, and gratitude is the result. A spirit-filled Christian is committed to the Bible, and gratitude is the result. Here's the third one in Colossians chapter 3. And let the peace of God rule in your hearts, to which also you were called in one body, and be thankful. When a person is characterized by peace, the result is exactly the same as a person who's controlled by the Holy Spirit and a person who's committed to the Word of God. He will be filled with thanksgiving. Peace is one aspect of the fruit of the Spirit. So if we are filled with the Spirit, peace will be part of the manifestation of his presence in our lives. And everywhere Paul talks about peace, he talks in the same context about thanksgiving. I haven't been able to find one place where that is not true. The Spirit plus the Word plus peace, all surrounded by an attitude of gratitude. I have to laugh when I think back to my early days as a pastor and some of my frustration with the Apostle Paul. I used to get frustrated with him. I would be studying my way through one of his epistles, caught up in what a clear, orderly, logical teacher he is. Then all of a sudden he would seem to launch himself into an idea that was off the topic. And I would say to myself, Paul, I know a rabbit trail when I see one. That's a rabbit trail. That's not on the subject at all. I finally realized something about these rabbit trails. Whenever Paul did those quick turns in the text and seemed to head down a different track, it was always because he was overcome with a sense of gratitude to God for what he had done for him. He would come to a place in his teaching and his reasoning where the reality of what the Spirit of God was leading him to say would suddenly overwhelm him. He couldn't go on to the next point until he had a little praise party, giving thanks to the Lord for his wisdom and long-suffering and mercy. Logic, I discovered, isn't everything. It has to leave room for praise. Praise to God for his peace. As you enjoy the peace that wells up in your heart and floods the landscape of your life,

0: will be filled with gratitude. You will be filled with thanksgiving. Here's number four. A Spirit-filled Christian is constantly in prayer, and gratitude is the result. Philippians 4:6 says, "Be anxious for nothing, but in everything, by prayer and supplication, with thanksgiving, let your requests be made known to God." A lot of people read this verse like this: be anxious for nothing, but in everything, by prayer and supplication and thanksgiving. But the word before thanksgiving isn't "and." It is the word "with." And you say, "Pastor, what difference does that make?" Listen to me. Don't overlook that difference. It's so important. The "with" in this verse means that whether it is prayer or supplication or any other kind of praying to God, it is always to be mixed with thanksgiving. Thanksgiving belongs to all the properties of prayer. When you are asking God for something, it's always with thanksgiving. When you are praising God for something, it is always with thanksgiving. When you are interceding for someone else, it is always with thanksgiving. The Bible teaches, and Paul teaches in Philippians, thanksgiving is the inevitable companion of every prayer you ever pray. You should never pray without thanksgiving. When you're a watchman on the wall for your church or for your family or for your nation, don't forget that with all those requests, all of them should be mixed and blended generously with thanksgiving to God for all he has done. In Philippians 4:6, Paul seems to be mentioning several kinds of prayer, but he focuses in on one kind of response, and that is the response of gratitude. It is to be present in all of our prayers, no matter what the content may be. Just make sure when you say, "Dear Heavenly Father," the next words are "thank you." That's how God teaches us to pray. So there are four of the five. But this last one is so powerful that if all I had time to preach was one of them, this is the one I would preach, because this is overwhelming. And I'm telling you, friends, it's a verse of Scripture you can't deny. And some of you are going to wish you hadn't heard this verse after you hear it, because it is so clear and so absolute. People ask me over the years, "How do you know the will of God for your life?" And it's a legitimate question, and we should always be pursuing a knowledge of God's will. But there are some things we already know that are the will of God. How many of you know that if you read the Bible carefully, you will find passages of Scripture where the Bible just says, "Do this." No options, no opportunities to do anything else. This is God's will for your life. Don't forget it. Don't stop doing it. If you're not doing it, start doing it, right? 1 Thessalonians 5:18. "In everything, give thanks, for this is the will of God in Christ Jesus for you." What part of that don't we get? One of the undeniable parts of God's will for every single Christian is in this verse. Giving thanks is the will of God in Christ Jesus for you and for me. Could anything be any clearer than that? And the contrary aspect of God's will is just as clear. And this is a little bit touchy, and if this bothers you, good. If you're not grateful, you are out of the will of God. That means complaining, grumbling, pessimism, despair, these are all out of the will of God. If it is the will of God to give thanks, then we're out of the will of God if we don't do it. Let me show you how powerfully this is taught in God's Word. Do you remember in Romans chapter 1 at the beginning of the book, there's a pretty awesome passage about the disintegration of the world, what's going on? And Paul writes about this here in Scripture. He sets the scene. He adds these words: "Because although they knew God, they did not glorify him as God, nor were thankful, but became futile in their thoughts, and their foolish hearts were darkened. Professing to be wise, they became fools." Paul told the Romans, let me tell you what happens to a culture that rejects God. They head down, down, down, and one of the evidences of their decadence is the rebellion against God and their lack of gratitude. We are living in a culture like that right now. Can I get a witness? That's at the beginning of the process of the disintegration of a culture. But let me tell you what it's going to be like at the end. Paul wrote to his young friend in the ministry, and he said, "Timothy, let me tell you what it's going to be like just before Jesus comes back. Let me describe to you how decadent that society is going to be in those days before he returns, which many people think we're beginning to see even now. 2 Timothy 3 says, "But know this, that in the last days perilous times will come, for men will be lovers of themselves, lovers of money, boasters, proud, blasphemers, disobedient to parents, unthankful, unholy." Ingratitude travels in some pretty bad company, doesn't it? Ingratitude is comfortable with all the sins listed in these verses. But when you are controlled by the Spirit of God, gratitude will start to exude from your life. It may even catch you by surprise. It will certainly catch others by surprise when they notice your change in attitude. Let me tell you something I've discovered. Being thankful is not natural. It's supernatural. You have to have God's help in that if you're going to live that way. So it is the supernatural evidence of the Spirit of God at work in your life. Let me tell you something else. Gratitude is the will of God for everyone, but it is also the will of God in everything. Once again, 1 Thessalonians 5:18, "In everything, give thanks, for this is the will of God in Christ Jesus for you." Dr. Lee Salk was a child psychologist and a professor of pediatrics at New York's Cornell University. He often referred to his mother's experiences growing up in Russia. She said, as a girl, she was driven from her home by the Cossacks. They burned the village to the ground, and she fled for her life, hiding in hay wagons and huddling in ditches. Eventually, she crowded into a ship's hold and crossed the sea to America. Dr. Salk wrote, "Even after my mother married and her sons were born, it was still a struggle to keep food on the table. But my mother urged us to think about what we had, not what we didn't have. She taught us that in hardship you develop a capacity to appreciate the beauty that exists in the simplest elements of life." Paul was the same way. He was the kind of man who practiced what he preached. In everything, he was grateful. We know that because he reveals himself in the letters that he wrote. He abounds with the evidence of a grateful heart. In fact, I'm convinced that one of the keys to the greatness of Paul was the fact that he cultivated and evidenced a grateful heart. While the expressions of gratitude are found in all of his epistles, the mention of thanksgiving itself is more profound in the four letters that Paul wrote while he was in prison. The prison epistles, we call them. They are Ephesians, Philippians, Colossians, and Philemon. Gratitude is mentioned 20 times in these little letters. We would expect the expression of gratitude from the palace, but not from the prison. The fact is, Paul was far more acquainted with prisons than he was with palaces. When he finally did get to the palace, he was there under the arrest of the Roman government. Yet here he is giving thanks. Sometimes people say to me, "Dr. Jeremiah, I know I should be thankful, but you don't know what's going on in my life right now. This has been a killer of a year, and I'm just not in a grateful mood." I want to remind you that the man who wrote these letters permeated with thanksgiving, and he had a killer of a life. He was stoned at Lystra, driven out of Thessalonica, rejected by the Athenians, jailed by the Philippians, apprehended by the Caesareans, taken to Rome as a prisoner, shipwrecked on the way, released from prison, sent back to prison, placed in a dungeon in Rome, and finally martyred for his faith. That's what you call a killer of a life. But he was thankful. He was a thankful man. How can you have a spirit like that? How do you explain it? The only way you can explain it is the indwelling Holy Spirit who helps you to live in a way that's beyond your ability. That's the only explanation I have. The Holy Spirit comes to create within you that which is inexplainable in any other terms. As we close these thoughts about thanksgiving, I want to remind you that gratitude is not just a feeling. Gratitude's a choice. You don't have to wait for life to be perfect to start being thankful. You can start today. This week, I read about a woman named Barbara Ann Kipfer who, as a very shy teenager, decided to make a list of all her favorite things. Before long, adding to the list became second nature, so she would write about it in the bus. She would write about it while she was eating breakfast. Even in the middle of the night, she would get up and add one more item. 20 years and dozens of spiral notes later, her list became a major book titled, 14,000 Things to Be Happy About. Dale Carnegie used to recommend to people who came to his seminars that they take out a pencil and paper and take a few moments and make a list of every good thing in their life. He said, then in your mind, imagine that each one of those things has been taken away. And then imagine what life would be like without them. When they had fully realized the emptiness, they were to gradually give those things back to themselves one at a time, counting their blessings and being thankful. What an exercise. Make a list of everything that is good in your life and then one by one take them away, then give them back to yourself with a spirit of thanksgiving. The psalmist wrote these words, "It is good to give thanks to the Lord and to sing praises to his name, O Most High, to declare your loving kindness in the morning and your faithfulness every night." The Bible says in the Old Testament that our days are morning and evening, and the morning and the evening were the first day. And let me tell you what I know and what you all know. Those are the times when you need gratitude in your life the most. Before you go to sleep at night and the first thing when you wake up in the morning. And you can cultivate the habit of always going to sleep with a grateful heart and waking up with a Bible verse or a thought and being thankful from the beginning of the day. It will change everything about you, and you won't have to tell anybody about it because they'll say, "What is wrong with that guy? What is the matter with him?" So I ask you today, will you make that choice? The Bible tells us very clearly that that is God's will for us. That's what he wants. He wants us to be grateful people. I shudder at the times when people have done things for me and I haven't said thank you. In fact, there's no way I could ever say thank you to everybody who sent me cards and messages and said kind things to me. But for all of you who have done that, thank you for doing it. It meant so much to me. And for those who have had a personal relationship with me, I've said thank you over and over again. How grateful I am to be God's person, even in the midst of all of this, because it has helped me realize what an incredible people I have the privilege of serving. Let's be thankful. Let's don't turn to be mean-spirited and ugly. Let's look for ways to reach out to those who have touched us and touch them back with a thank you. And then most of all, let's give thanks to God who's given us so much.
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7: Turn, if you would, in your Bibles to 2 Timothy chapter 2, verse 5. Tonight, biblical methodology. We're not talking about what to do right necessarily, although that will be included in it. But that's not the major emphasis tonight. Not what to do, but how to do things. How we're to accomplish things spiritually. 2 Timothy 2:5. It says there, and if a man also strive for the masteries, yet is he not crowned, except he strive lawfully. Except he does things the right way to achieve the right things. So you need to do the right things, not just have a right goals, but to do things correctly too. Even Christians that have tried to do things for the Lord, but they've done them in the wrong way, and therefore they're not going to receive a crown for it when they stand before him, because they haven't striven lawfully the right way. So we're talking about means tonight. I'm going to show you some Bible examples of people who did not do things the right way, did not do things with the right means. First of all, in Genesis chapter 4, the story of Cain, beginning verse 1. And Adam knew Eve, his wife, and she conceived and bare Cain, and said, I have gotten a man from the Lord. And she again bare his brother Abel, and Abel was a keeper of the sheep, but Cain was a tiller of the ground. Now this is going to have some consequences here shortly. And in process of time it came to pass that Cain brought of the fruit of the ground an offering unto the Lord. So there's a difference in their offerings here. Verse 4, and Abel he also brought of the firstlings of his flock, and of the fat thereof, and the Lord had respect unto Abel, to his offering, but unto Cain and to his offering he had not respect. So both of these brothers here, they did the same thing basically. They had a church service, you might say. They both brought an offering, but God accepted the one and rejected the other. Interesting. But Cain, his offering, he had not respect, and Cain was very wroth, and his countenance failed. And the Lord said unto Cain, why art thou wroth, and why is thy countenance fallen? The Lord humbles himself so much just to deal with us and talk to us and try to deal with us so he can correct us. Now verse 7, if thou doest well, shalt thou not be accepted. If thou doest not well, sin lieth at the door. And unto thee shall be his desire, and thou shalt rule over him. And Cain talked with Abel, his brother, and came to pass when they were in the field that Cain rose up against Abel, his brother, and slew him. Now, what was the problem here? The problem was that one offering was accepted, one was not accepted. In other words, one offering was done rightly, the other offering was not done rightly. Cain and Abel, but Cain in particular, offered the wrong offering. He offered the wrong offering, and therefore God did not accept it. It ended up Cain getting upset about that, angry about that, even killing his own brother. All right, the second reference is in Genesis 16, verse 1. Abraham and Hagar the handmaid. Now Sarai, Abraham's wife, bare him no children, and she had a handmaid, an Egyptian, whose name was Hagar. And Sarah said unto Abraham, behold now, the Lord hath restrained me from bearing. I pray thee, go in unto my maid. It may be that I may obtain children by her. Now there was a legal way of doing this where another lady would have a baby, but then by birthright it would be the original wife's child too, though, mainly. And Abram hearkened to the voice of Sarai. That was a mistake. They're trying to achieve God's will in the wrong way. God had promised Abraham and Sarah a child, and since Sarah was barren, she could not become a mother in that sense. She could not become pregnant. She said, well, let's work this out. They tried achieving God's will in the wrong way. And what happened? Lots happened. All bad. And Abram hearkened the voice of Sarah, and Sarah, Abram's wife, took Hagar, maid the Egyptian, after Abram had dwelt 10 years in the land of Canaan, and gave her to her husband Abram to be his wife, and he went unto Hagar, and she conceived, and when she saw that she conceived, her mistress was despised in her eyes, so that brought a problem right there. But the understanding here is that they tried to do what God told them to do and God promised them they would do and what they need to do, but they did it the wrong way. I like that little saying I heard years ago. It said, God is never late, but he's rarely early. So be patient, friend, with God's will. But Abraham and Hagar here, they tried to accomplish God's will using the wrong means. Another one, 1 Samuel chapter 15. Saul, King Saul. And the Lord sent thee on a journey and said, go and utterly destroy the sinners, the Amalekites, and fight against them until they be consumed. Wherefore then didst thou not obey the voice of the Lord, but didst fly upon the spoil and didst evil in the sight of the Lord? And Saul said unto Samuel, yea, I have obeyed the voice of the Lord, and have gone the way which the Lord hath sent me, and have brought Agag, the king of Amalek, and have utterly destroyed the Amalekites. But the people took of the spoil, sheep and oxen, the chief of the things which should have been utterly destroyed, to sacrifice unto the Lord thy God in Israel. Now, and Samuel said, hath the Lord as great delight in burnt offerings and sacrifices as in obeying the voice of the Lord? Behold, to obey is better than sacrifice, and to hearken than the fat of rams. For rebellion is as the sin of witchcraft. Wow, is that a powerful statement there. Witchcraft, rebellion, a disobedient, rebellious attitude, is as, meaning just like the sin of witchcraft. And stubbornness is as iniquity and idolatry. Being stubborn, stubborn people are idolatrous people. Stubborn people are iniquitous, sinful people. Interesting. Because thou hast rejected the word of the Lord, he hath also rejected thee from being king. Let's back up now to verse number 21. Back to verse 21 again. But the people took of the spoil, sheep and oxen, the chief of the things which should have been utterly destroyed, to sacrifice unto the Lord. There's his excuse. He said, yeah, we didn't destroy all the sheep and the cattle. We didn't destroy everybody, but we brought them back so we could have a church service. God said destroy them all because of the situation that was that serious. By the way, God wouldn't send his people to destroy a nation unless that nation really deserved to be utterly destroyed. God is always fair. He could never do anything unfair. These people must have been that bad. That bad. But to sacrifice unto the Lord. We want to have a church service unto the Lord thy God in Gilgal. No, that's the wrong means, the wrong thing. So they did the wrong thing there, and there were consequences also. Many consequences there too. Now just stay with me, the first part here. I want to establish this thought and show you how serious this is. To do things the wrong way. I have the right goals, yes, but do things the right way too. All right, the next one in 1 Chronicles chapter 13. I almost feel a little sorry for this guy because it seemed like he was trying to do something helpful, something good here. He didn't want something bad to happen. 1 Chronicles chapter 13, verse 9. And when they came unto the threshing floor of Chidon, Uzzah put forth his hand to hold the ark, for the oxen stumbled. And the anger of the Lord was kindled against Uzzah, and he smote him. God killed him. Because he put his hand to the ark, and there he died before God. You see, you got to do things the right way. They were not bringing the ark the right way. Nobody was supposed to touch the ark. Just like nobody was supposed to go before Mount Sinai there, because they would be killed if they got to the base of the mountain. And here another warning was given here. But Uzzah thought he was doing a good thing. Now his heart probably was right. This is what's interesting about this. That's the word I'm going to use, interesting. Some people that are doing wrong have the right motive. But they're still doing wrong. And God will not bless that. He put his hand to the ark and there he died before God. Now notice David's reaction, kind of interesting here too. And David was displeased because the Lord had made a breach upon Uzzah, wherefore that place is called Perez Uzzah to this day. They renamed that area then. And David was afraid of God. that day, saying, I think a little bit of fear of God is good for us. We need to do things the right way, too. Be afraid about that. Make sure you're doing the right things, because you need to be fearful about this. God will judge things when they're done the wrong way. So again, we have the right goals, but have the right method of achieving those goals also. All right, next one, let's see. 2 Chronicles 26:16. But when he was strong, meaning Uzziah, his heart was lifted up to his destruction, for he had transgressed against the Lord his God. And he went into the temple, he was going to light the lights there. And Azariah the priest confronted him, told him, this is not his place, this appertaineth not unto thee. And so when Uzziah got angry with him, he went to light those things, he had the censer in his hand, God struck him with leprosy. Every time the means is wrong, God brings a judgment. Another pretty severe one. He became a leper and was leprous for the rest of his life because it was a wrong means. That was not his place. That appertaineth not unto thee. So boy, we've seen some things already, haven't we? Wrong methods. And then the last one this evening, Acts chapter 8, verse 17. The right thing, but the wrong way. And there's other stories in the Bible too where people use the wrong means. But Acts chapter 8, verse 17. Then laid they their hands on them, and they received the Holy Ghost. And when Simon saw that through laying on of the apostles' hands, the Holy Ghost was given, he offered them money. He wanted that power. He wanted that special privilege that he saw these disciples, the apostles, had. He wanted that. Today, people want some spiritual things. They want to heal people. You know, they want to heal. They want to raise people from the dead. All kinds of different things, and they want these things, but it's not the right method. Now, verse 19, saying, "Give me also this power, that on whomsoever I lay hands, he may receive the Holy Ghost." Now, Peter had the right words here. But Peter said unto him, "Thy money perish with thee, because thou hast thought that the gift of God may be purchased with money. Thou hast neither part nor lot in this matter, for thy heart is not right in the sight of God. Repent therefore of this thy wickedness, and pray God if perhaps the thought of thine heart may be forgiven thee, for I perceive that thou art in the gall of bitterness and in the bond of iniquity." He says, I see your sinful motives. I can even see your sinful motives, why you want this power, not to do good, but because you want to show off and you want to be glorified and honored because you got this kind of power. Boy, people today in certain kind of churches, that's what they do. They want to have the gift of tongues. They want to have the gift of healing or different things because they want to be able to brag about those things. And then verse 24, "Then answered Simon and said, Pray ye to the Lord for me that none of these things which ye have spoken come upon me." He got a little shook when Peter was blunt with him. All right, so the wrong means. But you understand what I'm getting to. You got to use the right means, even though you might have the right goals, you have to have the right means also, or else. Cain had an or else. Uzziah and Uzzah had an or else. King Saul had an or else. Abraham and Sarah, they certainly had an or else. And Simon the sorcerer could have had an or else too, but he wised up. He got scared about things, and I don't think he got any kind of judgment there, but he would have. Now, what are some contemporary wrong means today? Number one, using entertainment to get people in church. Number one, wow. You know, you got to entertain people, and they are entertained in a lot of churches. Honestly, basic real Christianity is so simple. People go somewhere and they learn the Word of God. That's it. They go somewhere to learn the Word of God. They hear it taught. They hear it preached. Of course, they'll sing some songs. Music is part of the Old Testament. Music is part of the New Testament Christianity also. But when it becomes entertainment, be careful of that. The music, the whole service is entertaining. People want to go to church and feel like they've been at some concert somewhere. Is entertainment a good method? Is entertainment a good means? No. No. If all we did here is come out on Sunday morning, Sunday night, Wednesday night, and just open the Bible and taught the Bible and preach from the Bible, and that's all we did. What if we didn't even have music? I like music. We're not going to not have music. But if that's all we did, that's a church. That's enough. See, when you bring in all this entertainment, that's when the problems begin. Because then you start bringing people that want entertainment. Okay, number two, closely connected with entertainment is contemporary music. The contemporary music is a sensual music. It's not just the words, it's the beat of the song. That's why I am so careful. But this contemporary music, sensual music, it's angry music. What's the other word I use? Psychotic music. And that's not too strong a word to use for it. That's really what it is. Just noise. It's just noise. Louder the better to them. But sensual music. You know, if a music makes you want to get up and dance or start jumping around, that's the flesh. Is that too hard to understand? But if the music makes you want to think about the Lord and think about spiritual things and be a blessing that way, then it's spiritual music. So spiritual music moves you spiritually. Sensual music moves you, your flesh, and that's fleshly music. It's not hard to figure out. Not hard to figure out. If it makes you move the flesh, then it's fleshly music. Do you want fleshly, carnal music in a church? Not in my church. I don't want it. No. So that's a means that's being used. People say, well, you got to bring the people in. I know it. But not using the wrong means. Ask Uzzah, if he knew better and he had a second chance, would he do the same thing over again? I don't think so. So contemporary music, be careful of that. Should music have a rhythm? Yeah. Can it be joyful without being rock music? Yes. Can it be lively music, joyful music, without having a rock beat? Yes, it can. You need to know the difference there too. Not everybody does, I know that. But don't make that mistake. So what's another means they use? Lowering biblical standards to get people into church. Say, come on out as you are. Like we say, come as you are, leave as you were. That's not a good idea. Lowering biblical standards to get people into church. Let me say this. A lot of people see these mega churches that are growing by leaps and bounds in attendance, at least. And they think, boy, it works. And they try it. You know what they find? The great majority find it does not work. It does not work for them. A lot of churches have kind of capitulated. Well, there's a good word for Sunday night. They've capitulated, given in to these thoughts, and they found it doesn't help their church. In fact, their church is probably, some of those churches, they've closed up. They've lost. Because you know what happens when they bring in that kind of music? They lose the good people. And when the good people are gone, what's left? Sometimes nobody. Nobody. Don't lower biblical standards. So work with people. Number four, don't use pragmatic means. And similar to the other ones I've said, pragmatism means finding what works and using it. But pragmatism many times compromises too. Now, we need to do the right things. I think just being friendly in our church is a pragmatic thing. It gets people to come out to our church, and that's a good pragmatic thing. Nowhere in the Bible does it say to be thou grouchy, you know, or run people off from church. It doesn't say that in the Bible anywhere. But pragmatism, be careful, be careful. You're not using something just because it worked for somebody else. Because something works does not necessarily mean it's a good thing. Beware of pragmatism. The next one, beware of different kinds of false salvation too. Salvation that has no repentance. Boy, oh boy, people are so afraid to use that word repentance. The word Lord, the word repentance, those two words. Now, repentance means an attitude of change where you want to change. You don't want to be involved in the world. Now, repent of those things, turn from those things, and believe in the Lord and follow the Lord. Beware of that new definition of repentance that's even come into our independent Baptist churches. I'm so sad to see this. That they say repentance means to repent of unbelief. It can mean that. But that's mainly not the main definition throughout the Bible. The main definition of repentance is turning from sin. Yes. turning from selfishness, turning from unbelief, yes. Israel needed to turn from unbelief. People are not saved. They need to turn from unbelief, yes. But they also have repentance from sin, too. So no repentance. You don't see that. That's why there's so many false professions being made, because they preach a salvation that is accepting Jesus as Savior only, but not as Lord. And as you learn this more and more all the time, you'll start to read all these gospel tracts and books and everything, and you'll start to pinpoint, you'll start to see it there. Where's the repentance? Where's the repentance? So that's a wrong method. A salvation without repentance, where there's no change in the person afterwards. If there's no change, friends, there's no salvation. The next thing, application methodology today, wrong methodology, appealing to the selfish, self-centered nature. We're going to help you with all your problems. Jesus can help you. Well, yeah. You know, when I counsel with people too, I have to tell them, if you're not a Christian, I'm going to tell you and give you the counsel according to the Word of God. But if you don't respect the Word of God and believe the Word of God, I cannot help you. Because you want me to help you with the wrong basis. My basis is the Word of God. You have to surrender to what the Bible says. If you just want to be better, you want to get rid of your problems, you want to have a happier, better life, I cannot help you. Unless you surrender to what the Bible says and the Lord. And a lot of people, they want things better, but they don't want the Lord. And I can't help them then. See, that's a method that people are using. Of course, we know good old J.O. That's what he uses all the time. And that's all it is. Make you happy and joyous and successful and be how to be a good person so you can avoid all those problems in your life. And God wants you to do this. And if you'll do this, and oh, I'm thinking, where's the repentance? Where's the salvation? Where's the real Bible preaching there? And yet he draws tens of thousands of people because of this. Wrong methods. An opportunity to preach to tens of thousands of people. And it's a missed opportunity to give out the gospel. Number seven. In a wrong method, women preachers, they'll say, I feel called to preach. The Bible says that only men have the qualifications to be pastors, but I feel called. Boy, there's such a problem with that feeling thing, you know. People think, well, this vague feeling I have, that must be the Holy Spirit of God talking to me. I have this feeling. That's mysticism. That's not biblical Christianity. God will not lead us contrary to His Word. That's a wrong method. Say, but they're trying to get people saved. They're trying to build a church. They're trying to get the gospel out. Method, method, method. They have the right goals, but is it the right method? Ask Cain, Uzziah, King Saul, Abraham, and Hagar, Sarah. If you could talk to those people, ask them what they would tell you. They say, make sure you do things the right way, too. And the right way is the Bible way. I gave you those six examples of people that did things wrong, even though they're trying to do things right. They did things wrong, and there were consequences of that, bad consequences. And these are some of the more contemporary wrong methods that are being used, wrong means that are being used today. So beware of these. Beware of these. Heavenly Father, thank you for this time. Help us understand these things in this world, Lord. Warn about these situations coming up. But Lord, I pray we'll understand what a church really is and what it should be and the right means to use the right methods and the right means to get people to church, to use the right gospel and not be misled in these areas. And bless now as we have this time of prayer and invitation. In Jesus' name now, I pray and ask it. Amen. Hello, this is Pastor Andy Rusnacko, and we hope that you benefited from this message that was preached at our church. If it did raise any questions or concerns, we'd like to be able to talk with you. If you want to call our church, you can reach us at 216-531-1273. Our church, Bible Baptist Temple, is located in Euclid, Ohio. 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
13: 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What's going on? It's Josh, and we have new music for you. We have some of your favorite CCM worship, maybe even some Southern Gospel in there. And as I'm discovering a genre that I never thought I would hear. Now, I love Yacht Rock, but now I've heard that there is Jesus Yacht Rock. And I've done this whole dive into, like, what is this? And how do I find more about it? What artists are classified as that? So we'll hear some of that as well. You know what? Why don't we kick off with a little bit of Jesus Yacht Rock? And I can't think of a better way to kick off than Mustard Seed Faith and Ceylon. Check it out. Hearing all about the music.

0: something new from Toby Mac. And this one is called Lord, It Feels Good. Let's check out the story behind the song.
1: I find it pretty easy to tell myself that God loves me. But for me to actually take the time to stop and open up His Word and receive His love, like to actually receive it, to actually know that He sees me and cares about my day, is a whole nother thing. How are we possibly going to know that God loves us if we don't give Him a voice into our lives? Giving Him a voice into our lives is by stopping and opening His Word. I wrote this one after one of those moments where I stopped. And I know it's a bop. It's supposed to make you smile, bob your head, as you should be doing. Because, Lord, it feels good to be loved by you.

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3: We have a new artist. His name is Peter Burton. Kind of a folksy type feel, but it's also a great song and just a introspective look of where would I be if it wasn't for Jesus. Let's check out the heart behind the song.
4: Hey, I'm Peter Burton, and my song, Where Would I Be, is a reminder of the amazing life we have when we say yes to Jesus. So often, the enemy will try to bring up our past and discourage us, reminding us of our mistakes and where we should be because of them. But as Christ

Brandon Heath, Give Me Your Eyes. You know, it's one I consider to be a classic, and it's just one that I really, really dig. And just that message of, hey, if you think somebody's a little off, or maybe you don't think as highly of them, maybe just take a look through their eyes. They might be struggling with something. They might have a spiritual struggle that they're going through, and they may just need a little extra prayer, or just love on them. Just love on them. But here is new music from Ernie Haas and Signature Sound. Now, Ernie Haas is a Southern gospel artist, but he is from Stowe, Ohio. So this is brand new from him, and it's called Hello to Christ. It's all about the music on the Word.

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4: 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How about Phil Wickham and Crowder doing their take on a classic we all know? I think you'll figure out which one I'm talking about.
5: Hey guys, Phil Wickham here. I've got a brand new song out called It Really Is Amazing Grace, but it's not really brand new. I'm just taking that beautiful hymn that we all know and love, Amazing Grace, added a new chorus and a new bridge to it. I love this song so much, and when I did some reading about it, I realized that this song, you guys, was written by a slave trader. This man named John Newton was slave trading on ships in the 18th century. And in the middle of a storm, he cried out to God, saying, God, if you help me, I give my life to you. And after that moment, he survived the storm. And little by little, he understood what that prayer meant. He gave his life to Jesus, and Jesus changed his life. He went on to becoming a pastor and a minister and someone who spoke out against slavery. It's a testament to the grace of God at work in someone's life. And though we're not all slave traders, we all are in need of God's grace. And that's why I think this song's connected with so many people over the years. It's a joy to be a small part of the huge story of this song, and I invite you all to sing it out with me.

Chris Tomlin and Thomas Rhett, God Who Listens, here on All About the Music. Now, if you head to the word cleveland.com, you can check out the gas and groceries giveaway. I think $2,500 in gas and groceries, that could go quite a ways, or at least bring a dent so that you could focus that funding on gas and groceries and then free up others to, you know, pay off some other bills, maybe do a little more in the 401k, or maybe even donate to a ministry. We have so many great ministries here on the Word Cleveland. So I can think of so many ways that $2,500 in gas and groceries would go a long way. Hey, this is a new music here on All About the Music, and this is from Forrest Frank, and this one's called Okay.

Hey, this is Nate from Elevation Rhythm. Washed is such an encouraging song because it really does remind us that what Jesus did on the cross with his blood is once and for all and can take away all of our shame and our guilt and our condemnation. So if you're listening today and you need freedom from something,

Elevation and Washed here on All About the Music here on The Word. Here's going back a few years. This is early 90s, and it is the band PFR, which stands for Pray for Rain. I really dug their sound back in the day, and I think you'll like this one, too. It's called That Kind of Love. It's all about the music.

0: Knowing God from Harvest with Pastor and Evangelist Greg Laurie.
1: I read an article the other day that said millennials are churning from organized religion. The article had the headline, Millennials Have Lost Their Faith and They're Replacing It with Pizza, Push-Ups, and Profound Digital Connections. And this article pointed out that instead of going to church, a lot of millennials go to the gym. They do yoga, very popular. Others are not going to church and they go get pizza with their friends. One couple guys that were interviewed said, yeah, that we call it church and we have profound conversations over pizza. And then Mark Zuckerberg recently said, social media can replace religion. He said that Facebook is filling the void left by organized religion. So look, here's my question for you. In that last day, is pizza going to save you? Is Facebook going to save you? No way. Only Jesus can save you. There's a big difference. I have a better thing to take the place of organized religion. Not Facebook, not social media, not meals with friends. Jesus Christ, it's a relationship. I'm not a religious person. I don't want to become a religious person. I am a Jesus person. For me, it's all about a relationship with God through Jesus Christ. And I hope you'll become one too.
0: You were created to know God. 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Just click on Know God. Already know God? Invite others to learn more about what it means to follow Jesus. Answers to questions about the Christian faith, online courses for Christian growth, and video messages from Pastor Greg Laurie can be found at harvest.org.

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6: News this hour from Town Hall. I'm Ron Taylor. The situation has grown more desperate by the hour in Venezuela as people dig through the rubble of collapsed homes and apartment buildings. The country is now on its fourth day after the devastating 1-2 punch of 7.2 and 7.5 magnitude earthquakes. As correspondent Charles Deledesma reports, amid a disappointing government response, many people are taking their appeals to find missing loved ones online.
7: With communication patchy, social media and online registries have become a crucial tool for many Venezuelans seeking information and resources beyond sparse government statistics.
6: Engineers and other experts say the back-to-back earthquakes Wednesday were among the most intense to hit the country in more than a century, leveling buildings and leaving more than 1,430 people dead and scores injured. SRN News and our parent company Salem Media are partnering with Christian nonprofit Food for the Poor to rush emergency aid to victims of this tragedy. 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The latest attacks across the Persian Gulf show the potential for the Iran war to spin out of control.
8: Iran launches new attacks, a drone assault targeting Bahrain and against a ship in the Strait of Hormuz, likely Tehran's response to overnight airstrikes by the U.S. Those were in response to an Iranian drone attack Thursday on a ship trying to get out of the strait. This comes as the two countries are trying to reach a final accord to end the conflict following an interim peace deal. Vice President J.D. Vance on social media Friday night saying Iran should just pick up the phone if there are disagreements about the ceasefire agreement, but violence will be met with violence. I'm Julie Walker.
6: Utah is under a fire emergency across the state. The National Weather Service issuing a red flag warning on Friday, calling it a particularly dangerous situation. More news at townhall.com.
9: Important information regarding the Italy Unfiltered Dream Vacation Sweepstakes and the Italy Unfiltered Group Tour scheduled for September 2026. Due to ongoing uncertainty surrounding overseas travel conditions and future international travel considerations, the Italy Unfiltered Tour has been canceled. As a result, the Italy Unfiltered Dream Vacation Sweepstakes has also been canceled and no prize will be awarded. We understand this may be disappointing and appreciate your interest and participation. 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
14: 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Hey. So, Bill Gaither's Homecoming Radio, where the music and the friends are absolutely spectacular. I am so thrilled to be sitting here today and welcoming you aboard what is going to be a wonderful voyage as we say hello to Kevin Williams.
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19: Hey, guys.
14: And Bill Gaither himself sitting right here. Today, we've gathered around this table to redirect from the negative to the positive.
13: Right. And I'm sitting right here also with all of my good friends.
20: Who are you trying to convince of that? Candy striped pajamas.
13: Okay. That's right. And my guests today are Living with Heaven in View, Jason Crabb, Joel Hemphill, the Gaither Vocal Band. Hey, it's going to be a good day.
20: So let's start the program off with one of our own. Right here she is, Lauren Talley, everybody.
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20: She's
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0: that was our own Lauren Talley singing about the wildest places.
1: So good, so good. And my public announcement today is to keep looking forward and tell regret, hey, regret, guess what? I am a child of the one true King, and his mercies are new every day.
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0: That's some good singing by the Gaither Vocal Band. Oh, my Lord, what a time. Oh, what a time. We have to go from that to this?
1: Are
0: you kidding me? It's the word of the day.
2: I got it.
3: We've moved a few boxes. We've been looking. We think we found it. It's the perfect word for you to use. Okay, this is a good one. This one is the word of the day, Jaron. Jaron
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0: Bestel Goodman and the Homecoming Friends singing the roof off with At the Cross and Power in the Blood. That's good stuff.
1: Yeah. That's good stuff.
2: Okay, you guys know that Russ and I moved to this little town called Bellbuckle.
3: It's about
2: an hour out of Nashville. Some of you have been there. Bill, you've been to Bellbuckle. And Buddy's been to Bellbuckle several times. Well, I learned something.
3: The rest of us would come if you'd invite us.
2: Well, I'd like. Hey, don't say that. Somebody from Bellbuckle, we'll bring you. I didn't know this. I've never lived in a small town. But in a small town, a lot of times they identify you by who used to own your house. So when I moved there, they'd say, this is the Tafts. And, you know, they're in Jeanette Bauer's old house. And people go, yeah, yeah, yeah. Well, the woman who used to own our house was a hoarder. Hardcore hoarder. I used to drive by over the years and watch her porch sag lower and lower. She just piled it with stuff, and she was gruff and kind of scary. And she used to, I think some of the people thought she was a witch or something.
4: Wow.
2: But she was actually very well educated and traveled the world. But she had a lot of strange personal habits. And one of them, I heard this right after we moved here. I have a friend who is 8.5 months pregnant. We have a dump. You have to take your trash to the dump in Bellbuckle. So she was driving in and got out of her truck, picked up a big old bag of trash, swung it a couple times, heaved it into the dumpster. Right when she did, she heard this voice go, "Hey! What are you doing? There's people in here."
1: Oh no.
2: She almost had the baby. But didn't.
3: Oh, wow.
2: And that's what happens when you move to a small town, and what you think are raccoons might end up being your neighbor.
1: Oh, yeah. Crazy.
5: Oh,
1: that's a fun story.
5: Bellbuckle, a nice place to visit.
2: That's right.

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1: I love this song that Jason Crabb sings. I think he wrote it, wrote it and probably had some help with it. You know, I'm an old man, and not all the new songs get to me, but this does. It's great.
2: Hey, here's something to think about. Acts 5 says, "Go and stand in the temple and speak to the people all the words of this life."
1: Hi, I'm Bill Gaither. 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
0: Oh, we're going to the old Red Book Hymnal now, an old song we used to sing when we were kids. 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

0: Back here at Homecoming Radio, Kevin Williams here with my employer for the last 30 years, Bill Gaither, at least what's left of him.
1: How many nights, Kevin, have we gone out on stage after you played the guitar and the crowd is singing?
0: They're in a frenzy at that point, Bill.
1: Yeah. And it's just, and I've said this behind stage. I've said, not behind stage, side of the stage.
0: There is no behind stage.
1: Come to think about it, it was behind stage. Okay?
0: I'm pretty sure you didn't say it at all, but okay, go ahead.
1: But I said it to somebody. I don't know who he was.
2: Said it under your breath. Didn't
1: but he said, sometimes. Who is that guy? And I said, that's Kevin Williams.
0: Oh, that's funny.
1: What a wonderful human being to do that every night.
0: Oh, how nice.
1: And then bring me out. And, you know, I was taught.
0: What were you taught, Bill? You were saying something, and I can't remember. Just remember, you're something special. Don't forget that. Okay.
1: I was taught to respect my elders, you know. So.
0: Well, I bet they're getting harder and harder to find, aren't they? Yeah.
1: But back here at Homecoming Radio, we got a friend that we met up in Canada.
0: Yeah.
1: He's a Canadian.
0: That's a good place for Canadians up in Canada. And we dearly love this guy. Kevin Pauls is his name.
1: Yes. And he's singing a vocal band song that we recorded earlier, Mountains of Mercy.

0: heaven falls with mountains of mercy.
1: Time now to throw your heart wide open and
2: give it away.
3: Take whatever you have and give it away.
1: Eileen says, first time for everything. I never thought it would happen to me, but it did. A true moment of paying it forward. I put some fuel in the car, went to pay, and the lady said, I think you will have a great day. Why, I say, because the lady in front of you has paid for your fill-up.
4: Yeah.
1: My jaw dropped. I'm still very grateful to this beautiful lady who paid my bill. Thank you, whoever you are. Proof that a little bit of kindness goes a long, long way when you think outside yourself and
2: give it away.

0: Bill, I've got some bills I need paid. If that spoke to you at all. Well,
1: you know, no, I'm still trying to find that lady.
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1: 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Here's Squire Parsons and David Phelps and all the homecoming friends with the classic Battle Hymn of the Republic.

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11: 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All three of them are still singing, and here they are for you right now.
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0: That was live from the Georgia Dome. Candy Christmas, David Phelps singing Jesus Saves.
1: And here's a promise you can hold on to from C.S. Lewis. I must keep alive in myself the desire for my true country, which I shall not find till after death. I must never let it get snowed under or turned aside. I must make it the main object of life to press on to that other country and to help others do the same.
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7: 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Mm-hmm. Alan Jackson loves these great gospel songs. If you spend any time with him at all, he'll tell you how much these songs have meant to him over the years. And here's a favorite for all of us, Stroll Over Heaven. 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
1: Good, good.
0: And I'm very excited to hear this song coming up. 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This is the great CeCe Winans and Andre Crouch with Soon and Very

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5: With SRN News, I'm Ron Taylor. The U.S. has launched more strikes on Iran. U.S. Central Command says the strikes were in response to Iran launching a drone at another ship traveling through the Strait of Hormuz. This comes a day after the U.S. launched similar strikes in response to a ship attack earlier this week. Tehran said Saturday it had struck U.S.-linked targets in the region in response to yesterday's strikes. The latest exchange comes just a week after the signing of a deal intended to eventually end the conflict. The death toll from Venezuela's dual earthquakes has risen to more than 1,400 people.
6: Crews in Venezuela are still searching for people 3 days after two back-to-back powerful earthquakes. Authorities have now blocked access to La Guaira, the epicenter of the destruction north of the capital Caracas, where more than 14,000 military and police are patrolling. Acting President Delcy Rodriguez says on state TV that Venezuela is not alone and that the country is receiving help from all over the world. She says rescue workers from Italy have just arrived. I'm Donna Water.
5: 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By one key metric, the U.S. economy is thriving, but as Ken Lorman reports, new data shows the United States continues to lead the world in attracting investment capital.
7: So far this year, the U.S. has drawn in about $350 billion in net global investment, while China is seeing capital outflows and growth in Europe and Japan remains sluggish. Conservatives say that's no accident, pointing to strong innovation in areas like AI, powerful U.S. dollar, and a lighter regulatory touch that's fueling business growth and mergers.
5: This is SRN News.
8: Welcome to Focus on the Family's weekend broadcast. We hope the following program will challenge you and encourage you in your faith journey.
9: It took me 4.5 years to get out of debt. That's, you know, it took time. It wasn't just going to happen instantly, and it may take time for couples to get into a better place financially. Be patient. Put honoring the Lord first. Put loving each other well second. Put making a difference in the world third, and start to orient your finances that way. It may not change radically overnight, but eventually you'll be on a very, very good path.
8: Well, that's Matt Bell, and he joins us today on Focus on the Family with Jim Daly. We're going to be exploring some healthy habits for your marriage with regard to finances. Thanks for joining us. I'm John Fuller.
10: You know, John, money can be a really touchy subject within marriage and within families. Mm-hmm. It's probably, you know, it ranks right up there, number one, two, or three in the areas of marriage that couples really struggle with. So it's a very important topic. We come to this probably every couple of months. We try to do a program to help people with their finances. Let me rattle off some stats. Did you know about 40% of couples don't know their spouse's salary? Another one, 28% of couples admit to hiding significant purchases or debt from their spouse. And I remember a story where a couple got married in their 20s. The woman had accumulated $250,000 of school debt for a French literature degree. And wow, I mean, that, and had not disclosed it to her fiance and then husband. And that would be a rude awakening. Mm. There are practical biblical approaches to money. And I think the main point is simply good to be reminded of how we should manage that money.
8: Mm-hmm. Yeah, and it's great to have Matt Bell back with us. He's been here before. Our listeners really resonate with his insights. He's a personal finance writer and speaker, and he's the managing editor at Sound Mind Investing, and he and his wife Jude have three young adult children. Today we're going to be talking about a brand new book that he's written called Starting Strong, Discovering the Good That Money Can Do Through Your Marriage.
10: Matt, welcome back to Focus on the Family. Good to have you.
9: Thanks so much, Jim and John. It's a pleasure to be here.
10: You know, one of the most interesting things with financial folks, you know, planners, helpers, writers on the topic, most of them come from a place of pain. You're not born necessarily. Maybe you have an aptitude to accounting, I don't know. But most of the people that I've interviewed come from a period of time where they were in the hole and they had to figure it out. I really appreciate that. I think Dave Ramsey has that testimony. What's your prodigal story?
9: Well, it very much is just that, the prodigal son. I inherited $60,000 from an uncle when I was in my mid-20s. Had no idea he planned to leave me any money, an incredible gift, incredible surprise. And I really did have good intentions with that money when I received it. I thought this is a once-in-a-lifetime opportunity to do something amazing career-wise. And I love to play golf. I love to travel. I thought, how can I turn all of that into a career? So I created a newsletter for people to take golf vacations. And while it lasted, it was amazing. I got to play Pebble Beach. I got to play these great golf courses in southern Spain. It was everything I dreamed it could be except profitable.
10: Yeah. Wow. It sounds like you're ahead of the tech curve on that. You could have had a following, an app. People would have paid you money to go play golf.
9: Well, keywords were could have.
10: Could have.
9: It didn't really work out all that 20 well.
10: 20 years ahead of that one, right?
9: Yeah.
10: Yeah. Let me ask you this, Matt. If you would have invested that $60,000 in your 20s, you would have had $2 million by the time you were 65. Did you realize that?
9: Well, very painful to think about that, but you're exactly right.
10: Compounding interest is quite amazing, isn't it?
9: You sound like some of my friends
10: I have talked to people that have given, you know, put $5,000 for their kids who were just born, and they've shown me the models at average rates of growth from the stock market, you would expect about $1 million when that one-year-old turns 65.
9: It's amazing what it can turn into.
10: Without putting any more into it.
9: But in my case, I took the $60,000 and transformed it into $20,000 of credit card debt.
10: Wow. Okay, now let's speak about that, the $20,000 of debt.
9: You've got to do a lot of things wrong to do that, and I was doing a lot of things wrong. But it was a huge wake-up call. It was very humbling to see that dream die, to see, you know, the guilt of squandering my uncle's hard-earned money and that sort of thing. So I moved home with my parents for 6 months, and I was really down for the first couple of months that I was out there. But God used it for great good. I mean, a friend of mine from college reached out and shared his faith with me. He had become a Christian a year after I graduated from college, and that was life-changing unto itself because it got me exploring matters of faith, and ultimately I placed my faith in Christ, which would have been plenty to come out of that experience. But I also really got interested in learning about money.
10: Yeah.
9: And I was amazed at how much the Bible says on this topic. And so I've been writing about it, speaking about it, learning about it ever more ever since then.
10: You know, Matt, it's a great insight. So this was your valley. You were 25, 24?
9: Yeah, mid-20s.
10: I mean, so you hit this valley of being in debt, $20,000. This friend of yours from college calls.
9: Yeah.
10: He's just accepted Christ the year before. He starts sharing the Lord with you, I'm assuming.
9: Right. Yeah.
10: You're not repelled by that. You're intrigued, partly because I'm sure you're in a valley.
9: Yeah, absolutely. I was humbled. I was so humbled by that experience and so just kind of distraught and trying to figure out what is my life going to be about. I thought I knew, but clearly I didn't know. And so he was saying encouraging things like, God has a plan for your life. And that was very intriguing to me. So I began reading the Bible. I began going to church. I began learning. And I was just a sponge for all things related to matters of faith. And then I couldn't believe how much the Bible says about money. So the first church I went to has a stewardship ministry. I got involved in that and just loved that. So I loved seeing how God was using my pain, my values, as you said, my story, to start to help others. Because I'm not a guy that's always gotten the money thing right. I can relate to a person who's had trouble with money.
10: You know, I so appreciate that, though. But, you know, speaking to those who are listening or watching, I mean, that's a starting place when you're in that valley. Mm-hmm. So often that's where the Lord begins to turn your heart, right, and open your ears and eyes to what is true, the spiritual Absolutely. Things that are most important. You usually win those battles down in the gutter and not on the mountaintop. I mean, that comes later. Let me ask you this in terms of Scripture. Matthew 6:24 says you cannot serve both God and mammon. That's a very famous area of Scripture. How can we cultivate an attitude toward money that honors God? And let me add this too. In a culture that, you know, for the most part, needs are taken care of, in Western civilization, not all of it, here in America, Canada, parts of Europe. So how do we even get our hands around what the Lord would want for us and what we think is being poor or being rich?
9: Yeah, well, the Bible never says that money is a bad thing unto itself. You know, the Bible doesn't say that money is the root of all evil. Some people think it does. It says the love of money is a root of all kinds of evil. And I think that's a really important distinction. So I think as we start to see that God's intentions for us are good, that he wants good things for us, and as we start to experience some of the worldly approaches to money and see that that's either not working or could be hollow if you do achieve some financial success, and you start to see, oh, the Bible says so many things about money, so many practical things about money, but God just wants us to put him first. And that's the thing. You can't serve both God and money. God needs to come first, and then money is used according to his principles for his purposes. That's the approach that tends to work really, really well.
10: So you and Jude, your wife, you're engaged. You're looking at the registry. Everybody's done that. Our registry may have been Target. I don't remember, but that's a fair, probably a true story, actually. But the you know, you're looking at China.
9: Right.
10: That was nice.
9: Right. That was the source of our first disagreement.
10: Oh. Let me know. Yeah, tell me what happened with that and how it pointed to a little, you know, rub between the two of you.
9: Yeah, it's funny because we dated for 6 months and then we got engaged and things were going along really, really well. But then we started to register for gifts that we wanted other people to buy for us. It wasn't even our money we were spending. It was other people's money. But it was in that department store, walking these aisles of plates and cups and saucers, that we realized, oh, wow, we have very different views of what these things should look like. And, you know, it sounds so trivial, right? But yet it started.

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5: And dreams around money that might be very different from our spouse. We bring certain early experiences we've had with money. In my case, I had a lot of debt, and that was a very traumatic experience. And we bring very different temperaments into marriage. And these things don't naturally just fit together. And so that's a source of a lot of friction and a lot of having to work things out early in marriage. But then as time goes on, I think people, it's a failure to communicate. Mm-hmm. I mean, as you mentioned, people don't even know what their spouse earns for a living. That's just a failure to communicate. So just more communication around money and most things would probably help.
6: Mm-hmm. Yeah, for sure.
7: Yeah, along those lines, Matt, Jim mentioned this couple that got engaged and married, and she had no disclosure about sort of where she was at with her debt. You advocate full disclosure about all of that for
5: That's
7: couples
5: right.
7: that are getting married or have recently married.
5: Yeah.
7: What's the importance of that?
5: Yeah, I advocate full financial disclosure before marriage and complete ongoing financial transparency after marriage. You don't want to be surprised when you get married at what you're actually married into with all this debt, because I really believe, you know, the vision for marriage in the Bible is oneness, it's unity. And so if one spouse was really wealthy before marriage, now, once you're married, you're both very wealthy. If one spouse had a lot of debt before marriage, when you come together in marriage, now you both have a lot of debt. There's a great story that I have from my past where a couple that I know, Scott and Karen, she brought $50,000 of non-mortgage debt into their marriage. He called it a reverse dowry.
6: and he had, that is so true.
5: He had a great attitude about the whole thing, though, because she would always say early in their marriage, oh, my debt is keeping us from doing this or that. My debt, I feel so bad about my debt. And he would always correct her and say, it's not your debt, it's our debt. And I think that's a really bold act of leadership, act of love, to take that perspective. So I just want there to be no surprise. I want there to be full disclosure, maybe not on your first date, but as things start to get serious in a relationship, it seems to be headed toward marriage. Now, let's understand, how much are we each earning? How much do we have in savings? Are there any traumatic stories in our background around money? And then ongoingly, everybody, both parties, should have access to all the finances.
7: Yeah. This Focus on the Family broadcast will continue in just a moment.
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6: Matt, what are some ways that couples can create that financial unity? What are some practical tools they can use?
5: Yeah, one of the things is simply having conversations about the past. You know, how were you raised around money? That's really big. There was one couple that I tell the story of in the book where they were on some fun outing to Wrigley Field in Chicago. What can't be fun about that? Mm-hmm. You're just at this great ballpark. But some of them, the topic of money came up. And it closed the conversation down because he found out that she was carrying a balance on a credit card, and that to him was an absolute no-no. And so it was a troubling, difficult conversation, but it also opened up the door to more conversations where they gained a much greater sense of empathy and understanding of each other's background. He grew up in a very stable household. There was always money for vacations and groceries. She grew up single-parent household where money was always tight. She had gotten acclimated to using credit cards, but

0: In realizing he really didn't like that, she quickly paid off her balance, and he, by the same token, gained some empathy for the difficulty with which she was raised with a single parent household.
1: That field level ticket at Wrigley might be $128 bucks. You might
0: want to start
1: there, but anyway, no, I mean, that's part of it, is that communication. You know, let me go back for a moment to that opening comment I gave of a situation, was a true situation, where this young man and woman were getting married. Mm. She had not disclosed her school loans of $250,000 for a 4-year degree.
0: Wow.
1: And, you know, then they're married and that came forward. And how would you go about, as the spouse that's not, has no debt, and that's never come up, and this is an off-the-wall question for you, but what do you say at that point? You're already married now. She's disclosing this, and you say, okay, there's only one option. We've got to create a financial plan that pays that down.
0: Yeah.
1: But wow.
0: Yeah. And hopefully that's it, that they're both on that same page, that, hey, we're in this together now, so let's tackle this together. It may take time. It may mean dying to certain dreams, or at least the timing of certain dreams, but we're in this together, so let's get really committed to getting out from under. And the story I mentioned of the couple where she had $50,000 of non-mortgage debt, they saw the blessing of not buying a house when all their friends were buying a house. They saw the benefit of waiting, even though they sometimes, and by the way, they were giving generously throughout that time.
1: Huh.
0: And she told the story very candidly about how sometimes she felt like, boy, if we didn't give so much, we'd be able to get out of debt so much faster. But they saw God's blessing in it, because ultimately when they did get out of debt, they realized that they would have bought a house at a very difficult time, or at the market high.
1: Right.
0: And today, given what happened eventually at that point, the market had declined quite a bit, they probably would have been underwater on a house that they bought then.
1: Anybody else have that gift? Buying at the high point and selling at the low point? I'm good at that. So, hey, Matt, what about the common question about combined accounts? And if we have combined accounts, how do I get him a birthday present? He's going to know about it.
0: Right.
1: Or, you know, something like that, keeping separate accounts, maybe the both of them work, and they just decide, let's keep separate checking accounts rather than a joint checking account.
0: Yeah, I would strongly encourage joint accounts because that fosters transparency and teamwork and unity. But in terms of buying a gift, you could do something as simple as withdraw some cash from an ATM, so now there's no record that's readily apparent of where a gift was purchased, so there can be a surprise doing something as simple as that.
1: Yeah, that's good. You know, your book, Starting Strong, has many gold nuggets in it. The one that caught me as a maybe the mother load is this idea that normally we start with expenses, savings, and then giving.
0: Yeah.
1: And you say flip that, start with giving.
0: That's right.
1: That's an amazing thought. I'd never thought of that. I mean, I did it the traditional way.
0: Yeah. It's very countercultural. You know, I tell people in a variety of workshops, if you take nothing out of this workshop today, take this. The order with which you use money will make all the difference. And with a married couple, it'll make all the difference in their finances. It'll make all the difference in their marriage. And so think about it. There's only a few things you can do with money. You can spend it. You can use it for debt payments. You can save it. You can invest it. You can give it away. And that's the order that our culture teaches us in countless ways, both overt and subtle. We're taught to spend first. We're making, you know, $80,000 a year. That means you can live here. You can drive that. You can wear this brand of clothing. When spending comes first, debt is just a given, I've found. And if any money is left over, some might be saved, invested, and given away. But typically, there isn't much left over. So if we flip that, you know, the Bible says, honor the Lord with your wealth, with the first fruits, the first portion of all of thy increase, one version of the Bible says. So if we flip that equation on its head and we say, we're going to honor the Lord with the first portion by giving to his work in this world. We're going to give first. Then we're going to save a portion, because the Bible says in the house of the wise are stores of choice food and oil, but a foolish person devours all that they have. Then we're going to invest a portion for the future. And then we're going to decide, we're going to see how much we can afford to spend on housing and clothing and vacations and all the rest. And along the way, we're cautious to not become enslaved to creditors, as the Bible warns. If people will do that, it sounds so simple. It's so practical. It's so effective. It's so biblical. And yet it's so rarely practiced. Mm. But if people will do that, it will serve them so well.
2: Yeah. So is it 10%? Is it 5%? How do I determine that I'm going to start by giving first?
0: Yeah. And that's a fair question, because I think people need guardrails. They need some guidance about that. And so the Old Testament teaches very clearly a tithe or a tenth part, 10% of income. That's a starting point. In the New Testament, Matthew 23:23, Jesus seems to affirm the tithe, and yet every example in the New Testament goes beyond it. You've got Zacchaeus giving half. You've got the widow giving all. And that's what Jesus did with the laws, is he changed them from letter of the law adherence to spirit of the law. And I just think it makes sense to use that as a helpful biblical starting point.
1: You know, so many people I talk to, couples that recount their early years, and they'll say often, those were great years, but we didn't have a bed. We didn't have a couch. We didn't have a table. That was Gene and I.
2: You didn't have a table, right?
1: I mean, no, we didn't. We had no furniture, because I had just gotten back from Japan a couple of years before. I said, we can make a futon, you know, we'll just throw blankets down until they're soft. So buy three or four blankets, that becomes your mattress. And then here we go. So, you know, that it's part of that struggle is actually part of building your memory together,
0: your
1: the sweetness of all that when
0: that's
1: it was
0: right.
1: tough.
0: Yeah, absolutely. When you're starting out, that's why it's so important with all these things we're talking about to get these things right from the beginning, because life is only going to get busier and maybe God's going to bless you more financially. And so if we establish these priorities early in our marriage, we're going to serve the Lord. As for us and our household, we will serve you, Lord. We're going to base our decisions, our marriage and our finances on the solid rock of God's word. We're going to, you know, use money in a way to love each other well, to strengthen our marriage and to glorify God and to make the difference in the world that God intended when he brought us together in marriage. Make these decisions early. And, you know, you're mentioning kind of the early, many people experience that sort of early difficulties and financially in their starting out years. John Rockefeller, you know, one of the wealthiest people that ever lived, he said, I never could have tithed on my first $1 million if I hadn't tithed on my first salary, which was $1.50 a week.
1: Wow.
0: And I think there's an important point. There's an important point for kids there, teaching kids about generosity, and an important point for our marriages. Let's start there and let's see how God blesses that over time. And I think I feel very confident that he will.
1: You know, the most common thing, Matt, right here at the end, and we'll continue if you can stick with us, we'll keep going. But the most common thing, I think, is if you only knew the mountain I faced. Mm-hmm. You know, I can barely scrap by. Mm. How often is it that you look at somebody's finances in that consulting role? Mm. And it's really perspective over everything. It just means you can't do certain things. Can you pay your rent or your mortgage?
0: Yeah.
1: Can you buy groceries? Can you take care of transportation?
0: Right.
1: And then beyond that, it kind of ends up being wants, right?
0: Yeah.
1: I mean, there are probably other things. You might have medical issues. Yeah. I get all that. And everything's unique. But what's that rhythm that you normally see with young couples where, you know, the advertising world has done a number on us, and we think we need those shoes, we need that coffee, we need whatever.
0: Right.
1: And in fact, you don't.
0: Yeah. I just encourage couples to live countercultural lives and to take their cues from the Bible. It will be a countercultural life. It'll be a life that isn't what your friends are necessarily doing or what you see on social media, but it will be a good life. So base your decisions on what the Bible teaches us about money. You know, get those decisions right early on. Make those convictions something that's really clear from the beginning of your marriage. Some couples do really, really have significant financial struggles, and God's going to meet them there. There's compassion for that. We're not about legalism and legally, you know, legalistic adherence to certain teaching in the Bible. But I think if people will orient their use of money around what the Bible teaches and be convicted by and motivated by what it teaches, and to make those distinctions between needs and wants, because a lot of times wants can morph into needs very easily. But if we orient things financially and otherwise around a biblical approach, over time, it will work well. It took me 4.5 years to get out of debt. That's, you know, it took time. It wasn't just going to happen instantly. And it may take time for couples to get into a better place financially. Be patient. Put honoring the Lord first. Put loving each other well second. Put making a difference in the world third. and start to orient your finances that way, it may not change radically overnight, but eventually you'll be on a very, very good path.
1: Oh, that's a good word, Matt. And like I said, let's keep going and come back next time and continue the discussion. I think that'd be a great thing to do. It'd be a lot of help for, again, young couples particularly, but good advice for everybody. So we'll continue to talk about practical budgeting ideas next time and maybe go a little deeper in the practical side. And let me turn to the listener. I encourage you to get a copy of Matt's great book, Starting Strong, Discovering the Good That Money Can Do Through Your Marriage. And we'd love to get that into your hands for a gift of any amount. If you can send just anything, we'll send it to you as our way of saying thank you for being part of the ministry. It's one of those programs. If you can't afford it because you're that strapped, this is something we need to give to you. Mm-hmm. So call us. We'll trust others. Others will give a little more to offset that, but give us a call. Don't be embarrassed. We'll get it out to you to help you in your struggles with managing money.
2: Mm-hmm. 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I'm John Fuller, inviting you back next time as we continue the conversation with Matt Bell. 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
0: Be thinking about what financial decision would express best my love for my spouse. How can I organize money in a way that would be good for our relationship? And if they can organize their use of money around making the difference that God uniquely had in mind in bringing them together in marriage, that will set them on a very, very good path.
2: Well, that's personal finance writer and speaker Matt Bell, and he joins us again today on Focus on the Family with Jim Daly. I'm John Fuller, and thanks for being here.
1: You know, John, last time we had a great conversation about the early years of marriage and finances, and everybody went, yay! most people don't say that, but most people do need to pay attention to that, especially as you're engaged and deciding, okay, how do we do these things? You got to talk about money, and we covered that last time. If you missed the program, go hear it from the website, or you can get the smartphone app and have access to all the programs right there. So we're going to continue the discussion today and get more practical advice on how couples can really tackle the issue of financial problems.
2: Yeah, and Matt is an expert in biblical money management. He's managing editor at Sound Mind Investing, which is a Christian company to help people invest successfully in order to care for their family and live generously. And today, we're going to explore more insights from his book called Starting Strong, Discovering the Good That Money Can Do Through Your Marriage.
1: Matt, welcome back to Focus.
0: Thanks so much. It's really great to be here.
1: Yeah. Again, people respond to these programs because I think it's where so many people are living. You know, we're having some difficulty. We're not sure quite what to do. So, again, let me encourage you to get a hold of us, get a copy of the book, talk to one of our caring Christian counselors, whatever you need. Let's get into it, though. You and Jude were living in Chicago. Sorry. I'm sorry. I don't want to tease all our Chicago listeners. But you had a hefty property tax bill. How did you manage that? If you're willing, what was the amount and how did you dig out of it?
0: Mm-hmm. Yeah, it was $1,000 a month. And this was not even a large house.
1: For how many months?
2: Every
0: month. So $12,000 annual property tax bill. And when I first got that bill, I was shocked. I guess I just hadn't really done the homework of what we were getting ourselves into.
1: That's big.
0: It was huge. In fact, when I saw the bill the first time, I thought maybe one of our kids had been kidnapped and this was a ransom note. It just seemed crazy high. But that was a wake-up call to me because we had to really scramble to come up with the money for the property tax bill. But ever since then, we've been taking 1/12 of the annual amount of all of these, kind of what I like to call periodic bills or expenses, things you're spending money on sometime during the year, but not necessarily every month. And we're setting it aside into savings so that when the bill comes due, the money is there. This is a great thing to do for vacations, for Christmas gifts, for the annual home insurance bill, the semi-annual car insurance bill. If you can put aside 1/12 of the annual amount of all such bills and expenses, and then the money will be there when the bill comes due, and that's a beautiful thing.
1: You know, we and I agree. I mean, it takes a little discipline. I think Gene and I did the old envelope thing early on.
0: Yeah, very effective.
1: Just put actual cash in envelopes, and then we did start stealing from here or there. But, you know, as long as it works, right? You're not going over it.
0: Yeah, it's okay.
1: I mean, it's really just, it's right there for you to see and to feel and to touch.
0: Right.
1: But part of that was paying off those semi-annual or annual payments regularly, you know, just tuck it in that envelope and then go turn it into the checking account, write the check for it.
0: Yeah, it was one of the most freeing things that we did, this idea of setting aside 1/12 of the annual amount of all these periodic bills and expenses. I mean, if you take a vacation and then you figure out how to pay for it afterwards, that really puts a damper on the vacation. But if you go on a vacation and you've been saving for it month by month,
1: then you have fun.
0: Just adds a lot more peace and
1: enjoyment.
0: It's
1: not a burden. How am I going to pay this off, right?
0: That's right.
1: You know, in that regard with the house, it's really important for younger couples particularly. That's a great goal, and that house becomes a great asset for you. If you hit something and you need to borrow against it, that can be something you can do. You don't want to do that, but you know, again, your house and being owned is a great asset. The point I'm making there is states where the state tax is high, the real estate tax is high, like you said, $12,000 a year, you have to calculate that before you buy, because it might be wise to continue to rent until you can accommodate a $12,000 annual tax payment.
0: Yeah, for sure. Yeah, and there are a lot of expenses people don't realize when buying a house. I mean, for sure you should account for the taxes, the upkeep on the house.
1: Yeah.
0: That's a really big one. When I look at people's budgets, I see time and time again either no money or not enough money set aside for both home repairs and maintenance and also for cars as well. So that can be a real wake-up call for people when they see just how much it costs. Typically, I recommend 1.5% of the purchase price, so you get a $400,000 house, that's $6,000 a year for maintenance and repairs, so that's $500 a month. That sounds like a lot of money that maybe people weren't planning for, but that would be the better part of wisdom to purchase a house where you can do that.
1: Yeah, let me say for an RV trailer or a boat, you can like quadruple that amount.
2: 100%.
1: Those things, you know, Gene and I love camping, and so we progressed, you know, we did tents, and then we did eventually a fifth wheel. And I was shocked at the upkeep. I'm sure I spent as much on maintenance as I did on buying the thing. Because I got a screaming deal on it. But man, it was a lot. It was always $600 to $1,000 to replace the converter, tires, chassis, suspension. I mean, you're going, I think they do this on purpose. They build those things to 80% of what's required. Then you got to spend the extra 20% to make sure it's roadworthy.
0: Wouldn't be surprised.
1: But what's that great saying about boats? Your best 2 days are the day you buy it and the day you sell it.
0: I was just thinking that.
1: But sometimes it's exciting for young couples and they overreach and do something like that and don't count those costs.
0: Yeah.
1: And you really need to.
0: Really important to do that work up front before you get to the showroom.
1: Talk to people who have owned it.
0: Yeah, absolutely. That's the best thing. There's a great book on decision making out there that is this funny kind of look throughout the book about how people tend to make bad decisions. And at the end of the book, the advice, he netted out the advice is exactly what you just said. talk to other people who've made that decision and see how that worked out for them and what would they have done differently.
1: You know, this idea just struck me, but Gene and I have a will. I hope everybody has a will as well.
0: Yeah.
1: But, you know, one of the things that we talked about is if we can afford to do those things, because camping was so big for our family, for Trent and Troy growing up. They love it. They have said many times, those were the best experiences of our family.
0: Yeah.
1: And so, you know, as you get older and your kids get married and they have kids, what a wonderful thing. If you can afford it, why not do that for your young adult children with your grandkids and maybe spring for that and take care of that so they can have those experiences if they can't afford it? Would that be a good way to spend some money, perhaps?
0: Absolutely.
1: Without spoiling them.
0: Yeah. I mean, and you said the keywords, as long as you can afford it. If you've got the wherewithal to set aside a certain amount of money for vacations, that tends to be the most satisfying way to spend money, is having experiences together. In our household, I drive an older car by choice. I would rather, you know, and that's an important skill, is to learn to make trade-offs based on what's most important. I love to travel. I love the memories we've made as a family when we've traveled and had adventures together. So I will happily drive an older car in order to make that happen.
1: You recommend allocating 15% of our income into savings and investment. Could you cover those? 15% seems reasonable. A lot of companies give matching opportunities to a certain percentage.
0: That's like
1: 5%, 6%, 7%, 10%.
0: Yeah.
1: So in looking at that, when you're kind of lean, what do you do as a young couple?
0: Yeah. Well, again, it starts with that orientation of the five things you can do with money. We step back from the circumstances where there's a lot of emotion and a lot of, you know, we can't possibly make this happen sort of thing. And we say, we are committed to giving the first portion to the Lord's work in the world. We're going to save and invest the next portions, and then we're going to spend. So it starts with stepping back and kind of creating this idealistic plan and then stepping into it. You might have to start with saving less, saving 5% of income, but be committed. Committed to growing that over time. But that 15% threshold, which is saving and investing, you know, build that emergency fund first, build that big ticket item replacement fund, as I talk about in the book, money you allocate for these periodic bills and expenses, that isn't extra savings. That isn't part of the 15%. That should just be on your cash flow plan. You've got a $1,200 insurance bill, it's $100 a month, so that's already there. But the 15% will help you build a sufficient emergency fund, and then once that's built, you can start to invest that money.
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2: Thanks for listening to Focus on the Family. Let's resume now with the balance of today's programming.
1: Matt, you describe our spending types. Now we're getting into the nitty-gritty. Yeah. And this goes back to those common, labels from psychology, the choleric, the sanguine, the phlegmatic, and then melancholy. So let's hit those. The choleric, what is our financial connection to that personality type?
0: Yeah, and the fact is there are financial connections to each one of these temperaments, which I think is really fascinating. I mean, I think temperament's a fascinating topic unto itself. If you do that as a couple, you discover how God has uniquely wired you, and it's just, once you figured it out, it's as if somebody's been watching you all of your life, and they know things about you that you didn't realize other people knew. So it's a fascinating discovery that you can do together. But the choleric is the type A, hard-charging, get-it-done, very disciplined sort of person. And financially, they can be really good at pursuing goals and tackling goals. So if you've got a lot of debt and you're going to set a choleric on the path of getting out of debt, they will get it done. Every temperament type has certain financial strengths and certain financial weaknesses. So the choleric can be so focused on getting things done that in a marriage relationship, they can tend to run ahead of a spouse sometimes and maybe make investments without talking about them or make certain purchases promises without discussions. So they need to slow down a little bit and make sure they're including their spouse.
1: No, that's good. Okay, let's move to sanguine.
0: Yeah, the sanguine is the life of the party, outgoing, extroverted sort of person. Everybody loves to be around the sanguine. On the strength side, financially, sanguines tend to be very generous. They tend to be very generous in giving to the Lord's work, generous in giving gifts. They really take a lot of fun and value out of that. On the downside, financially, because like I said, each temperament has both a strength and a weakness, financially, they tend to not take to the use of a budget. You know, that's too analytical.
1: Being an extrovert, I can relate to that.
2: So that is a flashpoint, obviously, in the marriage.
0: It can be, yeah, especially if people with very different temperaments, which is very common, come together in marriage, that can be. So it's really helpful to understand that. You know, someone who's a melancholic temperament type really takes to the use of a budget. Marry someone with a sanguine temperament type who really doesn't take to the use of a budget. Well, hey, it'd be the better part of wisdom to have the melancholic person take care of the budget, talk about it, kind of lead the discussions about it. Both need to be involved in setting goals and that sort of thing, but don't expect the sanguine to suddenly become an accountant. Yeah. That's not going to happen.
2: Okay, and then what about phlegmatic?
0: Yeah.
2: What about those folks?
0: So the phlegmatic temperament, this tends to be the most likable temperament of all four. They're very likable. They're very peaceable. They're very easygoing and kind of steady as you go. Employers love to have people with a phlegmatic temperament on the payroll because they will show up on time and they will get the job done. They're kind of what the Bible might describe as the steady plotters out there. On the downside, I mean, this is both a positive and a negative wrapped in one. They tend to be savers. So it can be a good thing to save money, but they can tend to be kind of cheap as well. So letting go of that money that they've saved can be a challenge for them.
1: That's funny. So are there good matchups here? That you know, is this part of the premarital counseling?
0: Yeah.
1: You're choleric. Well, you should be up with a phlegmatic. And
0: yeah, I'm not sure that that's even possible. I mean,
1: that love... Well, let me ask it that way. You can probably have a different approach, even though that may be your core. That's what we would say with marriage counseling. I mean, these are your base operating systems.
0: Yeah.
1: But you can learn new operating systems.
0: Yeah, you can learn to manage it.
1: Yeah.
0: Your temperament is not going to change over your lifetime, but you can learn to manage your temperament. You know, my primary is choleric, and so I'm very project-oriented. I've had to learn, and believe me, I'm still learning, you know, people first, then projects. I've had to really learn that. And don't run over people in pursuit of getting a project done. So we can learn to manage these things, but our temperament, our core tendencies, typically don't change.
1: Okay, what do you think you are, John?
2: I don't know. I was going to turn it back to Matt and ask him. Go ahead. Disclose.
1: No, I think it's probably a combo, but yeah. I think I definitely have that sanguine thing. But I can be pretty pragmatic, too.
0: Yeah, well, we each have a primary and a secondary, and there may be elements of the other two in our makeup as well. But we typically have a primary and a secondary, and they can show up in different circumstances sometimes. Maybe a high-stress situation, you're more one than the other. Maybe in a purchase decision, you're more one than the other. So it's a fascinating, you're not just going to get this done in one sitting. You're going to discover this over time.
1: You also speak to the delusions of dinkhood.
0: Yeah.
1: So you got to remind us, what does dinkdom mean? And then what are those delusions of dinkhood?
0: Right. So dink is double income, no kids. You know, when couples come together, typically today both are working. And so it's very easy to start to envision the sort of life you could live with these two incomes combined now. We just need one place to live, but we've got these two incomes. And you can start to dream of this really big life.
1: Or you set patterns of expense that won't be sustainable once you have additional expenses come into the home, like kids.
0: That's right. And so I remember sitting across the table from a couple where they had a big life going. They had a very nice house that required a hefty portion of both of their big incomes. They had two leased vehicles. They had nights on the town. And then one of them lost their job. Mm. And now there's stress. Now there's even some anger between them about the loss of the job and what that means to their lifestyle. So I really encourage couples to go slow with a house purchase decision. Make sure that it's something you can truly afford. And I've got certain principles I've come to over time. I'm just geeky enough to have run the numbers on a lot of different size households and different income levels.
1: Choleric.
0: Exactly. With a secondary of Mellencox.
1: Yeah, right.
0: So that really...
1: Mr. Numbers.
0: Yeah. So 25% of monthly gross income for the combination of mortgage, taxes, and insurance is pretty much the max that I think a couple can spend on housing. All the better if it's more like 20%. And here's the kicker. I really encourage people to try to do that on one income. Mm-hmm. And people say, what? That's impossible. But I'll tell you, the best financial advice that Jude and I got when we were getting married is to base your lifestyle and major purchase decisions on one income. So that's what we did. When we bought, we rented for the first 10 months and we bought a condo, and the condo we could afford on my income alone. We both had a vision of Jude being able to stay home with kids if God blessed us in that way. And so we were working toward that. But even if a couple doesn't have kids, if you're building your lifestyle on two incomes, it's a big problem and a big stress point if one of them loses their job. So buy a house you can afford on one income and set your lifestyle accordingly.
2: Yeah.
1: Hey, let me ask you, and this is serious, and I think it would have popped up in some young people's minds today. I mean, this fear that really exists in 20, 30-somethings about having children because they're so expensive. Mm. And they get bombarded with that. You're going to spend $250,000. Mm. I don't know what the latest number is, but that was a number I saw from somebody. I don't know if they were pro-family or anti-family, but that number of $250,000 was the average amount a couple will spend 0 to 18 on a child.
0: Yeah.
1: And they get panicked. Where's that money coming from?
0: Right.
1: But that's, you know, again, even if that's accurate, that's over 18 years.
0: Right.
1: So speak to that fear that is gripping so many young couples right now, that more and more are deciding not to have children, which is antithetical to the Lord's blessing for us, I believe.
0: Yeah. Yeah, I totally agree. And what you just said makes all the sense in the world, that you see these big numbers, but if you amortize that over time, it becomes a much smaller number. And in a really practical way, I tell couples, newly married couples, that, you know, because that often comes up, how much will kids cost and how can we prepare for that? But if you think about what you're spending money now on now as a couple without kids, you're spending money on entertainment and certain types of vacations and certain other things, that those expenses will tend to change when you have kids. You know, kids, when they're really young, they don't have a lot of needs. You don't need to go on some fancy vacation, and they'll be really happy with certain very simple things. Your money will get freed up in one area to be available for the next area. So in a really practical sense, you can make it work that way. But I think in a bigger picture sense, I mean, I can just speak from my own personal experience. Sorry. I can just speak from my own personal experience that kids... Sorry.
1: It's the blessing. This is who's going to be with you when you're on your deathbed.
2: Yeah.
1: This is what life is about. Mm. It's not about cars and boats and houses. It's about the people that you bring into the world and teach them how to be lovely, hopefully God-following people. I mean, that's where I get my greatest reward is through my boys.
0: My marriage with Jude and our kids, those are the greatest joys, the greatest, most meaningful parts of life is our family. And so don't miss that. Don't read a headline about the cost of kids and then miss that.
1: Many regrets.
0: I remember a time when money was especially tight. I was self-employed. I was writing and speaking. And there were a couple of events I did that then didn't end up getting paid for. And I remember being very stressed about it. And I remember getting up in the middle of the night and going and looking in on our kids. And I just thought, this is what it's about. You know, the bills will get paid. Things will work their way out. But don't miss the blessing that family is. Don't miss the blessing the kids are. They're a ton of work. You'll be stressed at times. You'll be worried at times. And there's nothing greater. There's no greater gift than family. I
1: so agree, obviously. Yeah. But, again, so many young people are gripped with that fear. And the spirit of fear is not from God.
0: You know, money,
1: and things do get met. Those needs get met somehow.
0: That's right. Money shouldn't rule. One of the couples I interviewed, this great couple, I first met them when they were in their 20s and just out of college, and both working in full-time ministry, and they were just this cool, fun couple to get to know, really doing things right from the very beginning. They thought they couldn't tithe, but they used a budget, a really practical tool, and found that they could. And now I caught up with them 15 years later. They've got three kids. One is severely disabled. And you think, boy, young kids, that's a stressful time of life unto itself. But you throw into the mix a severely disabled child, they would have every reason to be stressed. When I reconnect with them, they were so at peace. It was remarkable. And money isn't the only factor that leads to that peace. But for them, financially, understanding each other's temperaments enabled them to, as they said, bend toward each other, to build greater unity in their marriage. And they also said that, you know, we know where our money's going and what's happening financially because we're using this crazy tool that people don't like called a budget that turns out to be very effective. But money doesn't rule. That's a value we've established in our lives, that if we go to a restaurant, we meet a server who clearly has some need, and it's not in our budget to bless them with some extra tip, we're going to bless them with that extra tip. Money doesn't rule. We manage money, we're good stewards with money, but money doesn't rule. You know, Ron Blue, who wrote the first biblical money management book I ever read called Master Your Money, he said, don't plan God out of your finances. You know, we're called to be planners. The plans of the diligent lead to profit, as surely as haste leads to poverty. But don't plan God out of your finances. You can plan and organize and envision, but ultimately, you've got to leave room for the leadings of the Holy Spirit.
1: Well, Matt, I can clearly see where this is connected with your emotions. And I love it because I think right at the end here, you have really probably done your most effective teaching for us, you know, in terms of perspective and thought and how to put it in the right order. And it comes right from your heart.
0: Well, you know, Jim, I heard a quote recently that it's been very... It's been very impactful. And that quote simply says, you always know when you're doing something for the first time. You rarely know when you're doing something for the last time. We can't take life for granted. And we can't take the people that we love for granted. So my encouragement to couples is to treat life like the gift that it is. And if they will orient their money and their marriage around glorifying God as best they can, around loving each other, use money, be thinking about what financial decision would express best my love for my spouse. How can I organize money in a way that would be good for our relationship? And if they can organize their use of money around making the difference that God uniquely had in mind in bringing them together in marriage, that will set them on a very, very good path.
1: Whew, what a place to end. And Matt, you've kind of brought the wood, as we say in baseball lingo. But thank you for investing the time to do the research, to create this book, and to help young couples, but all couples, really, better understand how to put money in its place and to do it well. So thank you for being with us.
0: Thank you. I appreciate the opportunity.
1: Let me turn to the listener. I want to encourage you to get a copy of this terrific resource, Starting Strong, Discovering the Good That Money Can Do in Your Marriage. Matt's book is packed with great insights for couples. It even includes specific recommendations for things like savings accounts and investments that we weren't able to cover in detail today. And when you give a donation of any amount to Focus on the Family, we'll send you a copy of Matt's book to say thank you for partnering with us in the ministry. And if you can't afford it, get in touch with us and we'll get it to you, and trust others will cover the cost of that. Let me give you an example how every dollar counts. We're counting on contributors to help us strengthen marriages, equip parents, save preborn babies, and share the hope of the gospel. Those are kind of the core themes that Focus on the Family. And when you contribute to Focus on the Family, you're providing help to parents and grandparents like Susan from California, who wrote in to tell us this. My husband and I were having financial problems early in our marriage, and Focus on the Family provided resources and information to help us learn to manage our money. Then, when my youngest daughter was having a crisis pregnancy, I had her call Focus on the Family. Someone at the end of the line said a lot of the right words to help her to know that abortion was not the answer. She ended up having our grandson, marrying his father, and having the best life ever. Our grandson is our bundle of love and joy, now 2 years old. Life is always the best choice, no regrets. Thank you for being at the end of the phone when she called. Whew, that's getting me choked up. Take it away, John.
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3: If you were to make a list of all the times you've made mistakes, how long would your list be? One of the clearest signs that God has got you on his mind is when your heart feels burdened by the knowledge that you've committed what he calls sin. 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The good news is the truth that God is willing to clear your account. 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Does your heart desire complete forgiveness? 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

Oh, there's nothing better than spraying on the front porch. Redbuds, dogwoods, maybe the flower bed looking really good. I'm Joe Mullins. Let's enjoy some great gospel picking and singing for the next hour, provided by the state of Ohio. 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

New music on Front Porch Fellowship, Chosen Road, always good. New song called A God Thing. Chosen Road begins our time of picking and singing on the front porch. I'm glad we have this every week. I'm Joe Mullins. You're looking good. Here's a lovely lady that's a wonderful singer and songwriter and presenter of original gospel and bluegrass and country music. Here's Donna Ulysses and Walk This Mountain Down.

The Radio Ramblers on Front Porch Fellowship, the band I was blessed to lead for 20 years. The first all-gospel album we produced was 16 years ago, our collection called Hymns from the Hills, with that original called Worth It All. I'm Joe Mullins, blessed to be your host for Front Porch Fellowship. Now, here's a song out of a very similar vein, and we enjoyed this one years ago by the Spencers. Thank God for Darren and Brooke Aldridge, and they got Jason Crabb as a featured artist for a new version of the old classic, It'll Be Worth It After All.

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0: From a new collection called Soul Condition by Darren and Brooke Aldridge. There's Darren and Brooke and Jason Crabb, and it'll be worth it after all. Joe Mullins with you. Stay right there for more Front Porch Fellowship.
1: Hi, I'm Pastor Ernie Sanders. The last 50 years, we have been the voice of the Christian resistance, pushing hard back against tyranny from the pulpit, on the radio, in the courtrooms, and never, never backing down, as we have been a voice for the voiceless, rescuing those being led to slaughter and drawn to death. Find out what the Bible says about those on the right and those on the left.
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8: Hello, I'm Jerry Stewart, and this is One Moment in America. In 1787, our Constitutional Congress wrote our U.S. Constitution, and along with that

0: Constitution, they wrote another document, a document worth noting. I'll tell you that story after this important message. When our founding fathers and the Constitutional Congress authored our U.S. Constitution, they began with a preamble to clearly lay out the goals and purposes of our U.S. government. In this preamble, it speaks of forming a perfect union, establishing justice, ensuring domestic tranquility. All important points that our leaders should be reminded of, but there's one other very important point to remember. The first three words, "we the people," are the only three words capitalized in that entire document. Why? Because this nation is we the people. We drive the train. I'm Jerry Stewart, and that was One Moment in America.
1: America is kept safe because the Army National Guard responds, protects, and supports our nation when it needs them most. 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

A stop by the Bluegrass Music Hall of Fame, known as the first family of bluegrass gospel, the Lewis family from Lincolnton, Georgia, their version of an old song called Did You Ever Go Sailing? Joe Mullins with you on Front Porch Fellowship. We'll stay at the Hall of Fame, and we'll stay with the damp spring weather in several neighborhoods around the country. And Doyle Lawson will get us through safely. Here's Doyle Lawson and Quicksilver and Gonna Roll My Boat.

0: Going way back, the Isaacs from the 1990s, when Tim Surratt and John Bowman were part of the group alongside Brother Ben, and I'm ready to go. The Isaacs, now stars of the Grand Ole Opry for many years, part of this week's Front Porch Fellowship program. Well, I recognize this title, and we have a new version of this old classic. Eddie Sanders is an Oklahoma singer and songwriter who has found a song that a lot of folks may have forgotten about. New music from Eddie Sanders and friends, and would they love him down in Shreveport?
1: If

0: We looked it up. That comes from renowned songwriter Bobby Braddock. New version of the old song from Eddie Sanders on Front Porch Fellowship.
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6: 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Some delegates gave up hope. 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And shortly after, the U.S. Constitution became a reality. 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

0: Boy, I love his singing, and I'm not the only one. Thousands of folks have enjoyed Jeff Tolbert as an artist from his days with the Isaacs and Ricky Skaggs and almost 30 years with the Primitives. Jeff Tolbert and Primitive Road and Hallelujah, Our Lord is Risen from their debut album. Hopefully something new from Jeff lands on the Front Porch Fellowship desk very soon. Jeff Tolbert will provide a gospel set, as will a couple of other acts, at the Industrial Strength Bluegrass Summerfest, Ohio's big bluegrass event in July at Xenia, Ohio's fairgrounds. That's just east of Dayton, less than an hour from Columbus. 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
1: 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Well, I guess it's more funny than profound, but still worthy of our attention. 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And this is nothing to laugh about. The Bible speaks clearly about the eternal destinies of human beings and how you can choose yours wisely. This is David Jeremiah, encouraging you to get on the road to new life. 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

One of the most loved voices in bluegrass music history, and he's been making history 40 years straight now. That's Russell Moore singing with Third Time Out, I think from one of their debut albums from the early 1990s, and a song Russell still sings and inspires thousands of people on stages night after night. Now as a member of Union Station alongside the great Alison Krauss. The Alison Krauss and Union Station 2026 tour underway right now. Here's Alison from years back, and There Is a Reason on Front Porch Fellowship.

One of the most Grammy-awarded artists in American music history, Alison Krauss, wraps up our time on the front porch today. Now, save me a spot next week. I'll be there with some hymn books, and we'll do some picking and singing. I'm Joe Mullins. God bless you.

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1: News this hour from Town Hall. I'm Ron Taylor. The U.S. has responded to a drone attack at the Strait of Hormuz as Iran violates the ceasefire.
2: U.S. Central Command says the targets were missile and drone locations and coastal radar sites in Iran. President Trump blamed Iran for a drone strike on a ship in the Strait of Hormuz, saying it violated the ceasefire. Before the strikes, the president was asked if Iran would face consequences.
3: We didn't miss it. Nobody saw it coming. And it hit a ship and did some damage. Can't do that stuff.
2: Arsenio Dominguez with the International Maritime Organization says ships have been in contact with Iran about using the strait, but in this case,
4: what I can confirm to you is that it was not contacting the authorities in Oman in order to transit following the evacuation framework.
2: Ed Donahue, Washington.
1: Israeli Prime Minister Benjamin Netanyahu is praising the term of a ceasefire with Lebanon, especially, he says, the fact that Israel will remain in the security zone in southern Lebanon until Hezbollah has been disarmed and no longer poses a threat to Israel. Emir Raiz, an Israeli citizen visiting Metula, says the Israeli army needs to stay in southern Lebanon.
5: I'm skeptical that Hezbollah will be disarmed, and we should keep it as long as we need to keep it, or maybe as long as we will be allowed to keep it.
1: Tensions remain high in Venezuela as the death toll rises to 1,430 after two powerful earthquakes struck 3 days ago. Families have reported that 68,900 people are missing. SRN News and our parent company Salem Media are partnering with Christian nonprofit Food for the Poor to rush emergency aid to the victims of this tragedy. If you would like to help in a matter of logging on, you can see our online banner at the top of our website, srnnews.com. 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
1: Argentina fans in Texas for the World Cup are engaged in heated debates with the locals, but this one has nothing to do with soccer.
7: It's not about who has the best team or players at the tournament. It's about who produces the best, most succulent steaks and how to prepare the meat. It was almost inevitable that there would be a beef about beef between two of the top cattle-raising areas in the world. Argentine beef is mostly grass-fed on open pastures. The result is leaner meat with intense earthy flavors. Predominantly grain-fed beef in Texas has more marbling and is known for a sweeter flavor. In both places, steak is deeply ingrained in diet and culture. Bob Agnew reporting.
1: Uber is rolling out stricter background checks and restrictions for drivers. The company said the new policies for rideshare drivers and couriers for its delivery service will take effect Monday. Among the changes, Uber is expanding the list of criminal offenses that permanently disqualify someone from being a driver in the U.S. More news at townhall.com. There's a growing backlash over rising property taxes.
8: What some are calling the biggest property tax revolt in decades is gaining momentum, with at least 10 states pursuing major cuts or even elimination. States like Florida, Texas, and Ohio are leading the push. Conservatives are cheering the effort, arguing high property taxes are forcing Americans out of their homes and stifling economic growth. They point to past successes like California's Proposition 13 and say today's reforms could spark a new wave of prosperity. Ken Lorman reporting.
1: TSA is bracing to screen nearly 19 million air travelers across the 4th of July holiday period. A TSA senior official says security checkpoints are fully staffed and prepared to welcome these travelers and handle the large passenger volumes during the June 30th through July 6th.
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0: This is What's Right, What's Left with Pastor Ernie Sanders.
5: Good evening and welcome to another edition of What's Right, What's Left, the voice of the Christian resistance on this 26th day of June, 2026. And it's Friday Fight Night. And we three, the bold, the brave, and the courageous, are here to hold the fort. And the mighty Andrew stands as our sentry at the door. Hey,
6: that's
5: mighty Andrew.
6: That's right, Pastor.
5: You're there. You're going to keep out, the bad and the ugly tonight?
6: Oh, absolutely.
5: Alrighty. Well, like John Wayne, who defeated the bloody communist where and whenever he ran into him. World War I, World War II, Vietnam, wherever the communists popped their heads, John was there. And likewise, big John McTernan. He has a message for the young and the dumb. Repent or perish. Hey, big John.
7: Yeah, Pastor Ernie, thank you for that nice introduction. And God bless you and all our listeners. Maybe we have a great show tonight.
5: Alrighty, I want to start out with a little bit of a sad note. Last week we did a program, and I had Jennifer on here, and that was Ray Twyford's sister. And Ray had, I had not been notified that he had died last Saturday. Now, you know, the very first person that the prison system is supposed to notify is the pastor, and which would be me, but they didn't. And I tell you, I've really, again, I've said there are some good people, but the Department of Corrections should be called the Department of Corruptions, really. And, well, today, here it is, Friday, over a week later, I get a letter from Ray. He had to have written this thing sometime last week before Saturday. And it's a suicide note. And in the note, he tells me, he goes on to say that, he said, I could not say the things that I wanted to say on the phone, and you really made my last days on this earth real nice. I would have already been gone if they had not postponed the fried chicken delivery. In other words, he was getting, the food that he was getting was so bad there that he was finally going to somehow get a hold of, we was going to get some fried chicken. He says, I cannot go through another summer in this heat. They have a little slot in the sales where he was at, where there's a little bit of a window and, you know, just cracked open a couple inches where you could look outside, but the heat in those cells are terrible. And he said, the heat, the poor, poor food, and the pain, my psoriatic arthritis, he says, and they will not give me anything for pain at all. He says, I've been spitting up blood now after a year of taking, and I can't really read some medication. He says, for years I've been taking 100 count bottle. He goes on to say, and just to dull the pain just a little bit. He said, okay, Pastor, I want to thank you so much for all you have done for me. And again, I'm very sorry for the lie that I told you about the last funds you sent me. Well, he needed something, but actually he wanted that money to be able to buy some food, that fried chicken. But anyhow, and that was his note. It was his suicide note. And it's pretty bad when we have that kind of a system here in Ohio. The inmates, I mean, unless you're like a really bad inmate, you get treated better, it seems, than the guys that are the better. But anyhow, starting off on a better note, we need to get into the message tonight. And John, we're going to be in Proverbs chapter 1. Oh, by the way, I've been telling folks I was going to preach on what is a Christian and what is the church, but I forgot. This is the 4th of July next week, and so that'll be my message. It'll be a 4th of July message, and we'll be having a 4th of July program right here. And Big John, you'll be a part of that, won't you?
7: Yeah, Pastor Ernie, I will.
5: Yeah. In fact, when you was a kid in school, did they not call you Yankee

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5: Just repeating what his father had said to him. But others believe that this is Solomon actually speaking to Rehoboam, his son. But anyhow, it goes on to say here, the Proverbs of Solomon, the son of David, king of Israel, to know wisdom and instruction, to perceive the words of understanding, to receive the instruction of wisdom, justice, judgment, and equity. Now, so he starts off by talking about knowledge, okay? And knowledge is what? Knowledge means you're aware. It's awareness of facts, isn't it?
6: Yes, Pastor Ernie. And knowledge is very, very important. It's extremely important. My people perish for the lack of knowledge.
5: Absolutely. And then he goes to understanding. Understanding is the comprehension, meaning of what? The interrelationship of the facts, right? Would you say?
6: Yeah, I look at it like 2 and 2 is 4. You know, you understand math, 2 and 2 is 4. So understanding means how things operate, how things work, how things happen.
5: You know that new math that they were trying to put in the public schools some years ago here, 2 and 2 didn't come out to be 4, okay? That was that new substitute that they had for math. But anyhow, instruction, that word there that they use here in the Hebrew is the same for correction, and that's kind of like a reception of knowledge and understanding, isn't it, would you say?
6: Instruction of wisdom. Well, yep. It would be how to use wisdom. You know, instruction of wisdom.
5: And then discretion. He's talking about, that would be the kind of like the ingenuity of planning and how to use facts, wouldn't it be?
6: Yeah.
5: It's all dealing with facts here. I mean, this is what the Bible deals with wisdom and facts. Then he talks about learning. That means the absorption and retention of the facts that are in use. Wisdom, it starts out wisdom. And wisdom is the ability to use one's knowledge and understanding effectively, isn't it?
6: Yeah, to be wise is to be very careful about what you're doing, what you're saying. So wisdom, you know, when you're young, you may be a hothead and ready to fight. And then as you get older, you get wise, and you realize that that's not what you do.
5: That's because you can't whip them as easy as you could when you were young, huh? And then wise counsel, that's the ability to convey wisdom to others with good advice. I wish that President Trump would have someone other than Paula White for his... I am really amazed at that. But anyhow, he goes on. He says, "My son, hear the instruction of thy father, and forsake not the law of thy mother, for they shall be an ornament of grace unto the head, and chains about thy neck." And so, here, let's... we're going to be dealing tonight, because these next verses, John, starting with verse 10 all the way through 19, deal with what we call today communism. They deal with what we call communism. So, my son, if sinners entice thee, consent thou not. If they say, come with us, let us lay wait for blood. Let us lurk privately for innocent women.

0: without cause. How does that apply to today, to the communism of today?
1: Oh, that bloodshed, that's how they, in the end, that's how they advance their agenda, and they clean out anybody that's against them.
0: Okay. Have you ever heard of a communist takeover of a nation or a people where there wasn't a bloodbath?
1: We talked about that earlier, Pastor Ernie. We can go nation after nation, and there's always been a bloodbath, always. Now, we go back into the 70s and think of Cambodia. What did they kill, a third of the population?
0: That's yeah.
1: Right. Yeah. They killed a million people when they took over Vietnam. And in China, what is it, 100 million? They
0: yeah.
1: Killed?
0: Yeah, it was 90 million in, yeah.
1: Yeah. Yeah, Russia was, what, 20 million?
0: And so, Cuba. Actually, yeah.
1: Look at Cuba.
0: Well, actually, in Russia, it was more than 20 million. I mean, over the period of time, they starved as many as, from the beginning to the end, as many as 60 million. That, you know, they did, that died from starvation, that died from sickness. So, you know, I mean, when you take the food away from the people, they were mixing sawdust with their food in Russia just to have something so they wouldn't have hunger pains.
1: The heart of that, Pastor Ernie, was the Ukraine.
0: Oh, yeah.
1: The Ukrainians weren't going along with Stalin and communism. So what they did was all the food that was planted, they took it out. They trucked it out of the Ukraine and left the people starving. And the estimate is about 6 million Ukrainians starved in the 1930s. It was deliberate genocide by the communists against the Ukrainian people.
0: So communism and Satanism is one of the same. Okay, we will be using again, in the next time that we have Pledge Week, we're going to be using our Marx and Satan. Was Karl Marx a Satanist? Absolutely. He was a hardcore Satanism. Communism, Marxism is completely built on Satanism today. And so these young fools that are adopting communism, do you think that those young fools realize that they're embracing Satanism?
1: Some do. I think a few do, but the majority don't. And what did Lenin call people like that, Mr. Ernie?
0: Well, the proletariat, but he called them. Hold on, just one minute. Let me remember this because it was it had necessary. Let's see, they were
1: useful.
0: Idiots.
1: Useful.
0: Yeah, useful idiots. Yeah, that's what they referred to as useful idiots. Let us swallow them up alive in the grave and go down as those that go down into the pit. We shall find all precious substance. We shall fill our houses with spoil. So when you take over in the Communist Party, they split that amongst the people. It's usually something like 60% of it go to the 2%, and the other 40% gets divided amongst the masses. But when you have these people today, like Bernie Sanders or George Soros, when they talk about the feeding the hungry or whatever, the common people, they're not common people, are they? Bernie Sanders has how many mansions does he own? He was a Polish Jew. His family was both Polish and Russian Jews. And the most anti-Semitic people I've ever met have all been apostate Jews, every one of them. And do you see what's happening now? You see the communists are scaring. They're scaring people like Chucky Schumer. Chucky Schumer now is turning, he's now becoming anti-Israel. In fact, Trump called him, he called him a Hezbollah. He said, no, what was it?
1: Hamas.
0: Yeah, he called him a, yeah. So Chuckie Schumer, and the same thing with that other...
1: Hakeem Jeffries.
0: Yeah, they're all...
1: Yeah.
0: Yeah, they're too afraid. They're afraid of the loud, boisterous young communists. He says here, cast in thy lot among us, let us all have one purse. Boy, if that's not communism, I don't know what is, you know. My son, walk not thou in thy way with them, refrain thy foot from their path, for their feet run to evil, and they haste to shed blood. You know, when it comes to how many, just think of, in this country, how many babies they've killed, about 160 million unborn babies in this country. When they say 65 million, that's baloney. Believe me, it's double that. Surely in vain the net is spread in the sight of the bird. That shows you the stupidity of the Communist Party. And boy, do we have a lot of stupidity in these young communists, don't we?
1: Really, Pastor Ernie, it's like they know nothing about history, or they don't care, one or the other. But I would think nothing about history. And they know nothing about economics. I mean, communism is like trying to pull yourself up by your socks, you know?
0: Yeah.
1: They know nothing about how they've, the rulers of it, how they're elite, and everybody else is subjected to them. There's no freedom of speech. There's no nothing. And either they're super ignorant or they don't care.
0: So now you've got Moron Mandumi. He has become the new leader of the communist, the young communist, what they call the Democratic Communist Party. Everyone who wants to be anyone within that now has to kiss his ring. And so Moron, he's come up with some bright ideas. He puts a freeze on the rent and what landlords can charge for rent. Forget about inflation and that. So what is that going to do? Automatically, it's already doing it. Landlords are selling their property, even taking a loss, and they're getting out. They're leaving. They're leaving New York in huge numbers, like in California. You know, in California, in the last few years, they've lost 2 million people have moved out of California. So now New York City, all the big money is leaving there in large numbers. So what's going to happen? So if you put a freeze on property and they don't have the money to come in to keep the upkeep on the property is going to turn into slums, aren't they?
1: Yeah, exactly right, Pastor. Exactly right. So with communism now, where is Mandami going to get all the money to pay, we'll say, the police, the fire department, the teachers, the garbage pickup? Who else is there? The welfare for all. They're giving everybody welfare. So where does that money come from if it's not being generated, like from New York City?
0: Well, you know, that's a very good question, because I don't think they can depend too much upon federal funding now that they've become a communist country, unless Trump decides to federalize New York City, which he could do. But do you think he's just going to sit back and let it implode?
1: Well, I think, Pastor Ernie, my opinion is I think it's needed. The people have to see what they elected. They can't be bailed out. And New York State is in big debt, huge debt. So New York State has no money to give to New York City. And if Trump holds it back, now you see communism. The people need to see what communism is.
0: So we're going to watch that. We're going to see these other cities are going down the same route. They're in Boston. They're in New Jersey, Maryland.
1: Seattle.
0: I think Seattle is where they're having, are they not going to have the World Cup there play in Seattle? I believe that.
1: I think they did already. It might be again, but I think they did already.
0: Because the Iranian World Cup team was saying that they might not play because of the they fought flying the Sodomite flag. They want to fly the Sodomite flag there, and they said they don't want to be in a stadium with a Sodomite flag. You know, that's for Sodomite flag. That's for Democrats. A lot of Democrats are Sodomites, okay? A lot of them out there nowadays, more and more, you know. In fact, they believe that sodomy is not only acceptable, but it's a preferable. So, anyhow, there you go.
1: Well, Pastor Amy, how is that going to work out with these imams and Muslims? You know, right now, they're getting cozy with each other, the devil Dems and the Muslims. But, you know, project this a little bit into the future. How are they going to get along? You follow over the homosexual issue. How?
0: Did you ever listen to Al Jazeera? Right on
1: no.
0: the radio, on the internet? Okay. It's a Muslim stations, okay? And I listened to them a couple of times, and... And they had a conversation going, and here these people were calling in. You know, usually, you know, these Muslim women are not so, to be so outspoken. But we're seeing that many of them, like you have out there today in our Congress, Ihan or whatever her name is, and that they're outspoken. But these women were calling in. And they were yelling at their the Muslim, was it Muftis or whatever, and they were saying that the communists are going to betray us. You can't trust the communists. They're going to betray us, because they were talking about, you know, as they were saying, the enemy of my enemy is my friend. You know what? Hang tight. We're up against a break. I'll bring this. We'll pick this up on the other side.

Why are you marching, son? I'd really like to know. Is it because of Valley Forge or perhaps the Alamo? Or won it by land, to it by sea? A trumpet's call, the will to be free? What of a man who stood straight and tall, who wept silent tears when he saw brave men fall? No matter, no difference, the blue or the gray, all were his brothers. How often he'd pray. And what of Antietam, that now peaceful stream where the water blood red glittered and gleamed? Appomattox, Chickamauga, Vicksburg, Bull Run, Cumberland, Gettysburg, and then Washington. Why are you marching, son? In Flanders' field, how proud were they whose forms beneath the poppies lay? Men who saw Verdun and died at the Marne, Soissons, and those who tried the fearful foe at Chateau Thierry, who fought, bled, whose hearts grew weary, but in whose minds one thought kept churning, that the torch of liberty keep burning. Why are you marching, son? The plain swarmed in, and the rising sun glowed fiercely on the evil done to men whose blood runs through our veins. Men who died, whose remains lie forever locked in waters deep. Now is it right that they should sleep while the warm sea laps at a twisted hull and see the torch of liberty grow dull? Anzio, Cassino, Po, Saint-Mary-Glace, Limon, St. Lo, Garda Lake and Buchenwald. On the roll is called. And why? Why are you marching, son? Bugles shrilled in the frozen night, and at first dawn, the awful sight of seas of men, row after row left to die on blood-stained snow. Busan, Pyongyang, Suwon, Gyeongju, and blood-red ran the swift Yalu. In South Vietnam, the big guns roared, and once again we fought a war. To honor a pledge our nation gave, to help that little country save her people from the certainty that she'd be ruled by tyranny. No matter where the big guns roar, our fighting men, like those before, take the torch we all held dear and face freedom's enemies without fear. Our fathers died from sea to sea and blessed the torch of liberty. Why? Why are you marching, son?

0: All right, I can tell you. I've got a message for the young and the dumb out there, for the communists. There's a whole lot of us. A whole lot of us would rather be dead than red. And we're not going to give up, you know. Not a bit. We won't step back a bit. We're going to come right at you, young and dumb communist. And we're hoping that you grow out of this and get over it. But anyhow, I was telling you, John, about El Cazera. And here, they were talking to these Muslim leaders there. And they said, because the enemy of our enemy is our friends, and we're working with the communists, okay, as allies to defeat the Christians and the Jews. We have to defeat the Christians and the Jews. And so these people, were women, actually, were saying, but they're going to turn on us. The communists will turn on us. And his answer was, no, we'll turn on them first. Now, think about that. What is the Muslim's attitude where it comes from the non-Muslims, okay? Are you still there, John?
1: Yeah, Pastor Ernie.
0: So what the Muslim attitude here towards the infidels, okay, is it all right to lie to an infidel?
1: Yes.
0: Is it all right to betray an infidel?
1: Yes.
0: Is it all right to kill an infidel for Allah's sake?
1: Yes.
0: So their attitude is that they will turn upon the communists. Now, what about now we go to the communism? What did Karl Marx always... Communism is Satanism, folks. They just don't understand that. They just don't understand. Karl Marx was a hardcore communist, or Satanist, rather. And so what would their attitude be? Remember what Marx said, that there's got to be a continuous revolution. The revolution must be continuous. It must continue on and on. When you take down one government, set up another, you've got to take that one down too. And so here, the mindset, do you think that the communists will have towards the Muslims?
1: Well, it's exactly the same.
0: So even today, as we're there, they don't trust each other, do they?
1: They're using each other, Pastor Ernie. And at the end, see, their goal right now is to take down America. So if they were to take down America, let's say tomorrow, they'd turn on each other the next day.
0: Yep.
1: So, and then at the end, who's going to win? The communists or the Muslims?
0: All righty.
1: In the long run, I would say the Muslims.
0: You would say the Muslims will defeat the... And why would you say that?
1: Well, I don't think that communism has got the base, Pastor Ernie. China is... It's very weak. It's very, very weak. Russia's not communist anymore. But in Europe, they're trying. Europe is like coming apart, Pastor Ernie. Their culture, the society, everything's coming apart. And in here, I don't think they got the base that the Muslims will have very shortly.
0: So the Muslims have been... Yeah, but we're seeing in Europe right now that we're seeing you. They just had the second huge march protest there in England, and their prime minister had to resign. He tried to stop it. He was told by the Muslims, "We don't want this protest. You have to stop it." The Keir ordered the protest to be shut down, but the people, it just grew in size. And so he ended up resigning. So we're seeing a real pushback, and now we're seeing also in Europe a deportation. You're seeing that they're sending many, many of these Muslims, they're sending back to North Africa. So
1: well, that's all good, well and good, but I think it's too late. And there's so many Muslims in England. And let's put it this way. It may not be too late, but I think to defeat Islam, there's going to be a lot of bloodshed, Seth Kearney.
0: Well, yeah, but let me tell you, it would be that way in this country, because right now it's an estimated, right now in America, that there are 20 million, there's more than 20 million armed Americans, hundreds of millions armed Americans, but there's 20 million armed Americans who are willing to, who will fight, who will stand up and go out and fight for their freedom, and not cower and not cut and run. And so 20 million is a good sized army, isn't it?
1: Oh, yeah. Yeah, that just has to be harnessed, Seth Kearney. That's all we need is to be harnessed, a direction, and leadership. And it wouldn't take long to have an incredible militia here.
0: Well, it would happen pretty fast, but because people would learn in a hurry that when that starts, you better choose your side, because if you try to stay in the middle, you're going to get shot at from both sides, huh? And so So then you would see that number increase. Far from 20 million people would start saying, "Look, I'm gonna try to find some guts, you know, put on my big boy pants and get out here and try to stand for freedom." So we have to send a message. This Senator Elisa Slotkin, she's the one, she's that young senator, female senator now. She says that the Democrats need to purge the old leadership. The current leaders, Hakeem Jeffries and Chuckie Schumer, well, they have to go. They have to go, she said. And they're afraid to stand up. They're afraid to stand against them. But now, it's an interesting thing because AOC right now is the AOC. She has not endorsed any of these real crazy radical communists yet, except for what's his name, moron Damani, but himself. But she's kind of holding back on some of these, where she doesn't want to be associated with some of the real hardcore crazy. Like the woman who was running for Congress there in New York, where she comes right out. She wants to and says it. You got to eliminate the old Democrats, and you got to eliminate the Christians and the Jews. I mean, she's right out there saying it. And so,
1: Mr. Ernie, isn't that right out of what you hear about Lenin and Stalin and all of that? Purge, you got to purge. Isn't that, that's like a what do you call it? A sacred word for the communists, purge. You got to purge them all away.
0: Absolutely.
1: What the Chinese communists, what did they do? They purged, Pastor Ernie, I don't know how many they did. I mean, I hear also, I'm
0: 90 million, it was, 100 million. Yeah, the history books have it at 90 million the last time I had read, you know, that they had during Mao's time.
1: 90 million people, Pastor Ernie, 90 million they purged.
0: Yeah.
1: And then you get in with Lenin, followed by Stalin. And it's, I don't know, 20 million by Lenin, and then what, another 20 million by Stalin?
0: Probably, yeah. They say that the Russia and all, they killed or starved to death 60 million people altogether.
1: Okay, all right. Yeah, I believe that. I believe it. Certainly, I'm going to say at a minimum 40 million, 60 million, yeah. These are communist folks, and they, what's the difference between the communist here and the communist in China and the communist in Russia and the communist in Cambodia and Vietnam? And then when the communists took over Poland, they had the purges, and or Hungary, they all of them were purged. They had purges taking place.
0: Well, you know, one of the differences,
1: Cuba, Pastor Ernie, Cuba, that's a good one.
0: Yeah. Yeah, look what Castro did. And but anyhow, well, here's one of the differences. These young communists here, for the most part, come from wealthy families. They're not, you know, they're out there talking about, like that nutcase that's running for Senate in Maine. He comes from a wealthy family. He's not what people think. You have the very same thing with this woman who from New York, AOC, Alexandria Cortez, she comes from a wealthy family. So most of these people are from wealthy, especially these women, because they have been targeting them in the universities. You know, they're indoctrination centers into cultural Marxism, and they're the easiest one to indoctrinate, because in the area right there, discernment is their weak spot. And that is extremely obvious, because of that's where all of this woke lunacy, absolute woke lunacy, comes from that area there. And so...
1: Yeah, and Pastor Ernie, tied directly into that is very effeminate men.
0: Yeah, well, the Democrats, that is a tendency. Their males seem to be very effeminate, and they're having, and one of the reasons that the Democratic Party is having such a hard time recruiting men, young men, I'm not talking about just, you can be a male without being a man, for sure, is because this thing about toxic masculinity, any man who is manly, any man who is biblically manly, they say it's toxic masculinity, and men don't want any part of that. They just don't want any part of that. That's why they're moving back towards conservatism. In fact, a lot of them are moving back towards the Bible, and and so here are a couple things happening real fast. Did you see? Go ahead.
1: Yeah, Pastor Ernie. You have been at the abortion centers for many, many decades.
0: Yeah.
1: And so was I. Now, across the board, the men that I saw there were very effeminate and noticeably homosexual. A lot.
0: Oh, yeah. Oh, yeah.
1: You noticed that, didn't you, Pastor Ernie?
0: Oh, yeah. Absolutely.
1: Yes. And then the women... I'm just
0: lesbians.
1: Going to make a blank statement. Yes, but they were the most homely women that I've ever seen. The pro-life women, they didn't have to be beautiful, but they were feminine.
0: Yeah.
1: All of them. All of those. And the pro-abortion women were the most unfeminine, homely, and heavy that I've ever seen.
0: And they hated men. They hated men. They all hate men, okay? You know, it's like they probably didn't have a strong father figure in their lives for one reason or another, but they hated men. They loved death, and they hated God. And they're all... I never knew one, and believe me, I was out there preaching in front of those bloody places for over 45 years. But I never met one that wasn't a lesbian. Not one of those, what they call escorts, we call them death escorts, not one did I ever meet that wasn't a lesbian. So,
1: well, Ernie, do you notice that in politics, too? Have you ever seen, I don't know why, but demonic or something, you know, how about Janet Reno? Have you ever seen a conservative politician female that looks like Janet Reno?
0: No.
1: So there's something that happens to women and then effeminate men. You know, there's something that happens when you go down that road, Pastor Ernie. They physically change, like.
0: You had in those congressional hearings today, you got that crazy old blue-haired woman.
1: Oh, yes. I watched every minute of that. I watched every minute, Pastor Ernie, with her.
0: That woman has lost her mind. I mean, just really lost her mind, hasn't she?
1: But she fits it. She's got green or blue hair, and she looks so homely, and you just don't see godly women like that. You can see the demeanor. You can see grace in there coming from them and all that. So it's pretty clear. When you go out to the abortion centers and you see the abortion defenders and promoters, then you see the pro-life people, and men are men and women are women, but not on the other side, Pastor Ernie. It's like a zoo on the other side.
0: And another thing, those gals are not too smart. I've never met one of them that had a very high IQ. Have you?
1: I don't think I really acted with them too much on that level. But I would say the ones that I did, yeah, they weren't all that smart, no.
0: Okay, years ago I did a number of radio and television programs. I went on Fox News, and where they had, when they first really got started. And they would actually set an ambush for me, but I knew that they would do that. But I went on there anyhow, talking about the adoption, why should lesbians be able to adopt, and then also the abortion issue, the murder of babies. And when these women were on to go against me, and it was so easy to defeat them. I mean, it was just so easy. They were just, I used God's word, the Bible, and just shut them down so quickly. And the times and the years, I can remember some things out there on the streets. I remember one time we were out there protesting, and this car stops right, slams on the brakes right in the middle of the road. This red-headed woman, screaming red-headed woman, she jumps out, she runs over, and she starts screaming to me, "This is my body. This is my body." I says, "I can see that, and I feel real bad for you. I wish there was something." And everybody started laughing at her, but she just jumped in her, and she stormed out. Okay. I had another one. I was out there. We had a rally. I was preaching. She runs up, and she bends over like she's going to pick something up. And then she looks up at me. And why she did that, I don't know. But she says, "Do you have a uterus?" Now, how many guys ever have that asked, right? I said, "Well, not right here with me right now, but I could probably get one if you give me the time." And just the look on her face, you ought to have seen, like, she didn't know what, like, that you froze it, okay? I mean, these gals are not real smart at all, okay?
1: And, Pastor Ernie, while you're on stories, let me just tell you one. There was about a 6'4", 6'5" guy at the abortion center in Harrisburg, Pennsylvania, and he was he was transgender. He had lipstick and makeup on and all this. And I was talking to him, and I was calling him sir. And all the pro-life people were with me, and all the pro-aborts were over with this guy. And I wouldn't refer to him as anything but sir. So he said to me, in a deep voice, he said, "You call me sir one more time, and I'm going to kick your so-and-so and give you the beating of your life." And I looked at him and I said, "Sir, that doesn't sound very ladylike to me."
0: The
1: pro-aborts, everybody was howling, laughing, and he was gritting his teeth at me, walking back and forth, and then that's all. I didn't say anything more to him, and he didn't do anything to me. But that's what I said, "Sir, that doesn't sound very ladylike to me."
0: We had the biggest woman I'd ever seen. She was probably 6'8", 6'9". And did you ever remember that the women's wrestling in WWW, they had a woman on there called Mount Fuji. It's a great big giant woman. But anyhow, so I'm out to the abortion mill, and I'm preaching, and all of a sudden here this huge woman comes out. She stands there in front of the doors with her hands on her hip. And so I said, wait a minute. I said, I know you. I said, you're that woman wrestler. You're Mount Fuji, aren't you? And she just sat and looked, and she didn't know what to say. So I yelled down the sidewalk, hey, fellas, come on down here. That Mount Fuji's down here. Okay. So her face is turning red now. And so Myron comes along. Now, Myron was wearing his combat boots, his black leather jacket. Myron's got a... Did you ever see that guy, Jack Elam? He used to be on... always played the villain in the movies. One eye would look off kind of to the right and the other straight.
1: Oh, yeah.
0: But Myron looked just like him. Looked just like him, except for he's a much bigger, you know, a bigger version. So Myron come down, and Myron had been electrocuted working up on those towers, great gas drills at night. And he had been in a knife fight and had a scar down his face. And anyhow, so Myron comes down the sidewalk, and I said, look here, Myron, you know who that is? He said, who is it? I said, that's Mount Fuji. By now, her face is really red. So Myron goes and he takes his boot and he draws a line in the sand. And he says, Fuji. And then he had a mouthful of tobacco. He spit down. He said, you step on over this line. We'll find out who's the king of this man's mountain. Fuji takes off running. She screams, and she runs down the sidewalk. And Myron looks at it. He spits again, and he says, she wasn't much. I couldn't believe it. We're coming up. But there went their champion. They brought their champion out there. And that was... See, folks missed a lot of excitement. They could have been out there helping us save babies and having a lot of fun. I used to tell these people, come on out and help us. Help us save some babies. And sometimes you get a lot of entertainment out there when that happens. How much time do I have there?
1: I was with you in front of that abortion center there outside of Cleveland, and there was a crowd of pro-aborts out in front. And I went there with my signs, and I joined in the middle of them.
0: Yeah, I know. I remember that, yeah.
1: People thought it was a pro-life rally. and it's all the pro-aborts, and they were begging me to leave. They were pleading for me to leave. And I said, no, you leave. So they left.
0: Yeah, I remember. I remember that security guard where he was out there. You were preaching at him, and he come running around his back of the building, and he runs directly into me. He said, oh, no. He said, he's on one side, and you're on the other. And he couldn't stand the Word of God. He just could not take the Word of God. But we're coming up to a break, and we'll be back right after this with a whole lot more. Don't go away. We're going to open the phone lines. Be right back.

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4: News this hour from Town Hall. I'm Ron Taylor. Hundreds of rescue workers have been dispatched to help the Venezuelan government as the injured overwhelmed hospitals and the death toll has risen to over 1,400 now.
5: Nazareth Jimenez is a La Guaira resident with missing family members. She says, "We call on the government and countries around the world to help us. Look, we need machines here. Human strength is not enough. We can't remove those structures without them." Citizens dug through the rubble of their homes and said they have seen few state rescue teams in the areas hit hardest by the devastating 7.2 and 7.5 magnitude quakes Wednesday. Omar Reis lost family in the quakes. More than 20 of my relatives have died here. And in the Caribbean area, in Tanaguarena, I've been left practically alone in this world. I'm Haya Pinjwani.
4: 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President Trump announces his pick to head Immigration and Customs Enforcement.
6: The president will nominate former Oklahoma State Trooper Lance Scheuer as ICE Director. The nomination follows Todd Lyons resigning as acting ICE Director at the end of May. Scheuer is a longtime law enforcement officer from Oklahoma with more than 29 years of experience in the field. Scheuer currently serves as a senior advisor to the Secretary of Homeland Security, where he oversees coordination of immigration enforcement strategy and acts as a liaison between local, regional, and federal law enforcement agencies. John Scott reporting.
4: New federal figures show that about 3 million fewer people had Affordable Care Act health insurance plans in February compared to the same time last year. News and analysis at townhall.com.
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4: Spencer Pratt is turning his attention to Los Angeles City Hall after narrowly missing the mayoral runoff when late arriving mail ballots pushed City Councilwoman Nithya Raman ahead of him. Correspondent Ken Lorman has more.
8: Spencer Pratt is now focusing on allegations of voter fraud involving homeless residents on Skid Row, claims currently under federal investigation, though no charges have been filed. Pratt says he plans to be more aggressive in his criticism of city leadership and claims he has information he believes could expose corruption. Ken Lorman reporting.
4: Tourists visiting the nation's capital this weekend are in for a treat as the U.S. military is honored on Sunday, but there's lots more in store as the state fair continues through July 10th. Every day, the America 250th celebration features something new and something exciting. More news and analysis at townhall.com. Utah is restricting fireworks as the largest wildfire in the nation grows, fueled by dry conditions and gusting winds.
9: The Cottonwood Fire in southern Utah was burning unchecked Friday across more than 112 square miles. The National Weather Service issued a rare, particularly dangerous situation for a section of Utah on Friday, urging preparation for rapid fire growth. Red flag warnings are also in effect for parts of California, Nevada, Arizona, New Mexico, Colorado, and Idaho. Authorities are urging caution as extreme conditions persist around the West. Bernie Bennett reporting.
4: Forecasters are warning that the eastern U.S. will be hotter than the 4th of July in the coming week. The massive heat wave should hit through the weekend, sending temperatures into the triple digits. Nashville and Detroit could hit 104 degrees. Washington, D.C. by Wednesday could hit a scorching 111.
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14: All right, we're back. We're going to open the phone lines and take some calls, but boy, we really have to, Big John, we got a lot of news that we got to get out. So the phone lines are open now at 216-901-0933, 216-901-0933. Did you see James Comey? Did you see he was being deposed by Josh Hawley, and they were going after old Comey? He's, the chickens have come home to roost, haven't they?
15: Yeah, I didn't see that, Bernie. Give me some details about it.
14: Well, they were asking him, the thing was, did you know that the FBI was spying on President Trump? Well, of course he knew. He was the one that was giving the orders, okay? And he tried to talk all the way around it. But Holly just asked again, did you know? Okay, the President Trump. See, that's spying on the President of the United States. And so he's caught red-handed on that. But he tried to talk his way out of all kinds of stuff. But he's...
15: Did he perjure himself?
14: I think every time he speaks, I think he perjured himself, yeah. He was much more careful today than I've ever seen him in the past. And so, but I think he's going to be doing some jail time. What do you think?
15: Pastor Ernie, I hope so, but, I'll believe it when I see it.
14: Well, if he doesn't do jail time, that's only because he's turned over. And now's the time when they're all going to wonder who's going to turn over on who. And if I was Obama, I would really be worrying, Trump held that meeting, that conference, right in what they call the decision room or whatever that is at the White House, where he named the people that were there at the meeting. They have the video. They have the tapes of that, of the meeting. Obama was there. Brennan was there. Biden was there. Obama's handler, what was her name, the woman, she was there. The only one that they didn't mention was Chris Ray. They didn't mention Chris Ray, but all Clapper was there. And so Trump said, these are the people who were there, and these people, this whole conspiracy thing, And Trump said they're going to go to jail. So we'll see. I mean, he's got the evidence. They got the tape. Now they actually have somebody there as the attorney general who's going after these people. In fact, you know that John Bolton pleads guilty. He faces up to 10 years in prison for mishandling classified national defense secrets. And now you know that there's only one way that Bolton is not going to... If Bolton doesn't go to jail, that means what? That means he's turned over. That's the way they always work. That's the way they always hit work. Bolton, 77, faced an 18-count indictment that had accused him of both transmitting and retaining highly sensitive classified materials during his and after his time in the Trump administration. Bolton served as a national security advisor from April 2018 until September 2019. Prosecutors alleged that while he was in his role, he created extensive diary-like entries and notes detailing his activities, meetings with foreign leaders, intelligence briefings, and sensitive policy discussions. He then transmitted more than 1,000 pages of this material, some classified it up to the top secret SCI level via his personal AOL email account and messaging applications to two unauthorized individuals. So they have Bolton. Bolton betrayed. He turned on Trump and betrayed him. And when he did that, he turned on us, didn't he?
15: Yes, Pastor Ernie. And I mean, the guy is dumb. I mean, he never thought that Trump would come back into office. I think that's what happened. But it's so dumb to do email. How stupid can you be? But I think, Pastor Ernie, they had enough on him to get him to talk to what he knew, because he was in the inner circle for the Trump haters and working with them. So I wouldn't be surprised, because it went kind of quick, him pleading and all of that, that he's given them information. He's given the Justice Department information.
14: Yeah, that's pretty obvious. All right. Andy, did you say we had a caller? Andy? I think Andy's on the phones. I think we may have some callers. But anyhow, I was going to... A couple fast ones that just came out today. Did you know that 31% of all the women that had crossed over, that Biden brought in all those illegals, 31% of them had been raped at least once, many of them multiple times. Now, do you notice how sympathetic these Democratic congresswomen and these Democratic women are towards all these women that got raped all these times? Did you hear any tears?
15: They never talk about it.
14: No. As long as it's for the cause of communism.
15: Yes,
14: for evil.
15: That's exactly right there, Bernie. Yes, you're exactly right. 100% right.
14: So, unbelievable how wicked these people are.
15: But don't the Muslims do the same thing?
14: Yeah.
15: You know, like Hamas, all those civilians that were being killed, aren't they martyrs for Allah?
14: Some of them were, yeah. Yeah.
15: So that's the way they look at them. That's the way they look at them. They were martyrs for Allah.
14: All right, Trump says religious liberty has made America great. Obama and Biden had 300 counts of violations of religious liberty and were reported, over 300 accounts, many were drummed out. Christians were drummed out of the military under Obama and Biden for their religious beliefs, and many pro-lifers were sent to prison for their religious beliefs. And so here, the very first thing the communists do when they take over a country is outlaw God. They outlaw God, and they become... The government becomes God, And that's exactly

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5: I took an oath to defend and protect the Constitution. And when you join the military, you do that also.
6: All right. Yeah, you do. And some of us actually meant it, huh? And you have, unfortunately, those that were in the military, like that Mark, what's his name, Kelly, who didn't really necessarily mean what he said, huh?
5: Oh, the senator from Arizona?
6: Yeah.
5: Yeah.
6: And so, all right, Andy, you have to, I didn't hear whether or not you were saying we have callers, so you have to let me know. Okay, very good. I wanted to make sure. All right. Trump orders DOJ probe into the big oil. Says Americans are being gouged after Middle East peace breakthrough. I believe that. I was telling the people here this week, John, it was an amazing. I got gas. I stopped at a gas station. It was $2.69.9, meaning about, or not two, three. $3.69.9, meaning $3.70 a gallon. Right down the street, John, you know, now the gas stations there in that corner, they were all $3.70. Right down the street, you know, here, they were $4.19.99 or $4.20. 50 cents more a gallon. 50 cents, you know, within a mile of each other. It was like they all got together. And decided this. So, that's a lot of money, 50 cents a gallon. And with my old Suburban, that would have been $15 right there. But anyhow, so President Donald Trump has ordered the Justice Department to investigate major oil companies over gasoline prices, accusing big oil of failing to pass sharply lower crude costs on the American workers and families fast enough. He's already had them on top of that already. In a Truth Social post Wednesday, Trump said oil companies are paying much less for crude, but have not lowered pump prices in proportion. The president's message that if the oil prices are falling, Americans should not be getting squeezed at the pump. What do you think, John?
5: So, because we are self-sufficient with oil, so if we're not getting oil from the Middle East, and what Iran is doing doesn't interfere us getting oil, so why are our prices rising so sharply if we're self-contained? And the reason is big oil, they go out on the market and they make, you know, billions and billions more on the open market rather than selling it here to Americans.
6: Absolutely. All right. Is Louisiana being set up for California-style mail-in ballots fraud? What do you think about these federal judges that are going, the Supreme Court ordered them not to go outside their jurisdiction, not to try to make rulings outside their jurisdiction, but they're totally ignoring the Supreme Court. What can they do about that? Because here, you know, Trump has that executive order to stop these, you know, mail-in ballots. Now, the post office said they're not for the midterms, they're not going to mail out. They're not going to mail any ballots out there because of such fraud. I mean, huge numbers. We've been reading huge numbers of election fraud coming from these mail-in ballots. And, in fact, I think it was we just had one there just in Michigan alone. It was like 500,000 more ballots than there were registered voters in the state of Michigan. That's a lot, 500,000, don't you think?

0: Oh, yeah, testimony. And they had that one county in Georgia, Fulton County. I think that's where Atlanta is. It was 315,000 votes they found that were illegal. County,
1: they weren't signed. They had no signatures.
0: Right. Yeah. And that was one county in Georgia.
1: Yeah. Well, we've known they've got a reputation just like people were asking me, how does this Mayor Johnson keep get elected mayor in Chicago? He's got his popularity, or if you want to call it, or approval rating is 4%. 4%. Well, how could he get elected at that? Well, it's easy. It's called election fraud. That's how, you know, that goes back to the Daley machine. They remember the James Daley machine they had that back in the day when Kennedy ran against Nixon and all those thousands and thousands, every single marker, headstone, every headstone in the cemetery voted. All those names on those headstones all were voting there. Who did you say we had in California? Katie. Let's go to California with Katie. Hey, Katie.
2: Hi, Pastor Ernie and Dave, the whole crew. happy TGIF, right?
1: All right.
2: And I just God made it through another week, you know? And
1: yeah.
2: I did want to talk to you. I paid $6.89 a gallon for premium in San Diego. We're a special kind of stupid here, so just to make you feel.
1: Did you say $8.89? Did you say $8.89? Well,
2: no, six.
1: Six.
2: $6.89, almost $7.
1: Well, I'll tell you, yeah.
2: Well, it's safe to drive. Also, I'm wondering what we could do our own citizen takeover of Long Beach, because Gavin Newsom is spiteful and he shut down Long Beach.
1: Gavin Newsom's in a lot of trouble. It's coming. The chickens are coming home to roost. And his wife also, she was in some really dark stuff. She was into some very dark stuff. And
0: they're under federal investigation, Pastor, right?
1: She was involved with that Harvey Weinstein.
2: Oh, wow. Well, that's real evil piggery.
1: Yeah, you're telling me.
2: For lack of a term, I don't know what else to say, but I know she's dirty and she's been laundering money through all these fake charities that she's just as, yeah. When I heard Gavin Newsom say it on like YouTube, there was a clip, but I don't watch TV. I almost might be Amish. I don't even know why I have Wi-Fi in my house, because I don't have cable and I just never watch TV anymore. It's so horrible that I just lost interest years ago. I would rather read, you know, or look at something online, but she was always into money laundering with him, and she's been dirty. And Gavin said a couple of weeks ago, leave my wife out of it. Yeah, she's not innocent sitting at home knitting a sweater. She's she's the kind of, she's a soulmate into it.
1: Go ahead, John.
0: The IRS is after her and him. They're under federal investigation.
1: Yeah, I know.
0: And
1: but
0: also, to speak to the caller here, many of the largest corporations in California have now come to Texas. Dallas and Houston are the two major cities.
2: I heard that, and I know that 2020, Elon Musk left. There was a woman that was state assembly, and she was awful, Lorena Gonzalez, and she told Elon, "We'll leave," and then they hated him when he left. You know. Typical Democrat behavior. You know, I know from reading the Bible, and I'm not any scholar, but I knew a long time ago, way back when Obama was in office, I kept seeing a correlation between Democrats and everything evil. It's not just because we think differently, but it was everything Jesus says in the gospel not to do. You know, the Democrats are for murdering babies. The Democrats are double-minded. The Democrats are hypocrites. It's everything that Jesus said don't do, they do. And I kept thinking, I think they're demonically infected, so to speak, because they all give an answer like they're reading off of a script sheet, like a music sheet. Whether you're 63 years old in Connecticut and a Democrat, or a 22-year-old in California, they all have the same rhetoric, same go-to. They used to get mad and start swearing at you when they couldn't segue out of a topic, when you weren't trying to corner them, but you were pointing out the truth and their hypocrisy. I think it actually triggers demonic entity inside of people when they get all mad and upset and just have a go-to as a meltdown.
1: Oh, I've noticed that. Yeah, I've noticed that you can't talk to them out there. I know when you confront them on the streets, right away they start using profanity.
2: That's the devil.
1: Yeah, it is.
2: You know, and we're at the kind of the beginning of the end times, and so it seems to make sense. We live in a very, you know, westernized world where we have had too much of Hollywood, even with Christians, to tell us that it sounds
1: well,
2: I would
1: you.
2: Take a guess. I'm a nurse, and I don't do psych nursing, but I would venture to guess well over 50% of people that have psychiatric issues have demonic spirit inside of them. They have
1: I would agree with you that a large part of that, that's exactly what it is. I wanted to say this very quick, but I found it amusing when your governor there, when he went, him and his wife went to Florida to go on vacation, and this had us said, "What's wrong? You couldn't afford to do it in California?"
2: Yeah, that is ironic. They would go to Florida. That is very weird. It's strange, you know, because, and like I was just telling your call screener that California is beautiful. I don't really want to move. I love it here. I really do enjoy that I haven't had a mosquito bite in 30 years. I enjoy that I don't have to shovel yellow dog pee-pee snow in February. I love it here, but why should we give up some of the nicest parts to the evil people? If you look, the evil people are like a very, very homosexual in Key West. They take over all San Francisco, all the most demonic input. They destroy the prettiest parts of the world. You know,
1: Paris. That's when I go there. I spent most of my time in Northern California, but I got to move on because we got the board all lit up. But thank you, Katie, for calling.
2: I'm so sorry.
1: All righty. Who do we have out there? I'm sorry. You just say Carol? Carol from where? Oh, okay. Hey, Carol, you're in the air.
3: Hi, Pastor. Thank you so much for taking my call. I just heard today that Madami allocated $15 million in transgender care for New Yorkers. And is he doing that to win the votes of the LGBT community? And if the Muslims were to take over, would they then do away with the LGBT people?
1: I think within the Muslim community, you have a lot of apostasy. You've got some now. For example, those today, the Iranian soccer team said they did not want to play there. I believe it was in Washington, Seattle, because they were flying the Sodomite flag there. And so you have the different factions. John, it seems like one faction is very anti-Sodomite, the other faction kind of embraces them. What do you think?
0: Yeah, the real Muslims that believe in the Quran literally, and they believe in Mohammed and all, they won't go for this. But the compromised, they're the ones that would go for homosexuality and woke, being woke and transgendered and that.
1: So, and you've got so these women, what's her name? They're in our Congress. All of these Muslim women, they would not be really tolerated in a real Muslim country, would they?
0: Oh, exactly. Oh,
1: yeah.
0: For sure, Pastor Ernie.
1: Okay, yeah.
3: Well, thank you, Pastor Renee, for answering my call. Thank you so much.
1: Well, thank you. God bless, and thanks for, and have a blessed 4th of July.
3: Oh, you too. We're looking forward to it. We have a big parade where I live, and hopefully it's going to be so very patriotic. We're looking forward to it.
1: Amen. We need ladies like you. God bless you. All right.
3: God bless you, Pastor. Thank you. Bye-bye.
1: Bye-bye. All righty. We need more ladies and less feminists, don't we? And so I started to read this before. Is Louisiana being set up for California-style mail-in ballot? Louisiana voters who think their state's election are fully secure need to look closer at what is happening under their radar in Baton Rouge. Since Secretary of State Nancy Landry took office following the 2023 election, a systematic dismantling of the mail-in ballot safeguards have been quietly codified into law. If this trend continues, Louisiana could soon mirror states like California, where loose mail-in voting regulations open the door to massive vulnerabilities in the days of post-election counting. So, there you go. You folks out there in Louisiana, you better keep your eyes open. What's going on? The Democrats, they're communist, and they're wicked. They're evil. All right. As we go through here, this is what I was talking about earlier, John, what's taking place in Europe. Send them back. Europe's new migration can't count a crackdown. What's happening is that you have had in England so many young British girls have been raped by Muslims. The people have really gotten fed up with it, and they're not going to put up with it anymore. Same thing happened in Germany, okay? More than a decade ago, Europe threw open its doors to the biggest wave of mass migration in modern history. The mood was euphoric. Banners reading, refugees welcome, and chants of no one is illegal filled the streets of Berlin, Paris, and London. Today, the same continent is demanding deportations, border controls, and return to hubs. The left is devastated. Brussels, of all places, has become the engine of change. Boy, that is amazing. It goes on to say, the right-wing faction in the European Parliament was split and undermined in every turn. None of it worked. Europeans voted anyway. And they voted right. A right-wing majority now controls the European Parliament, and with it, the future of the EU pact and migration and asylum. Conservatives facing the relentless pressure of their own voters had little choice but to align with the demands of parties like Germany's AfD, strict laws and real enforcement, and the end to the conflicts that call the area of the fake refugee. So here, you gotta know that this has to do with that Trump. It's got to be all about what they've done here and Trump's policies. What do you think, John?
4: Well, I don't know what to think, Pastor Ernie. I don't know what to say. Go ahead, continue. I'm speechless.
1: All righty. President Trump reportedly may pardon 250 inmates and will make Sesame one. Will Mike Sesame one? I don't know who Mike Sesame. President Trump, go ahead. Do you want to comment on that?
4: I saw that headline. I didn't read the article, but I wasn't familiar with that name at all.
1: All right. President Trump may reportedly pardon 250 inmates during the celebration of the country's 250 years. White House aides are discussing a potential plan for President Donald Trump to issue 250 pardons tied to the nation's 250th anniversary celebration this summer. Okay. In the group of those being pardoned, Mike Sessa and Victor Orena were imprisoned decades ago for murder with life sentences after being prosecuted by Andrew Weissman. Oh, that guy belongs in prison. In the early 1990s, this was the beginning of Weissman's career that later led to storied history of corrupt cases. You talk about corrupt and actions including running the Russia collusion coup against President Trump. That's another one that was there, that when Trump was naming them in the Situation Room, okay? In January of 2021, many individuals were attempting to gain Mike Sessa and Victor Orena pardons after decades in prison. Another attorney, David Shawn, had discussions with President Trump as well as others in the effort. Unfortunately, White House attorneys at that time squashed any pardon, and Sessa sits in prison today. So this, you know, if this Wiseman was involved, that means these guys were probably innocent, because he wouldn't want to put one of his own away. We'll be back right after this.

0: man, no skeleton in Jesus' closet. And boy, I'm going to tell you, the world's going to learn a real lesson sooner than they think. Anyhow, we have Tony. Tony, you're in the air.
1: Yes, sir. About people that need to be prosecuted.
0: Yeah.
1: Eric Holder with Fast and Furious.
0: Yep.
1: And the death of Brian Terry, and, you know, like with Obama giving billions of dollars to Iran, which is basically aiding and abetting Islamic terrorists, and Karen Bass, who's made 36 trips, and she's a foreign to Cuba.
0: Well, she's highly responsible for. Yeah, she had a big part of that big fire out there. They stopped because they didn't have, you know, cutting the fire lines back. They did that on purpose to drain. She drained all the water out of the city reservoir, and so she's responsible for the deaths of people out there in that fire.
1: I thought it was partly Gavin Newsom too, but she drained all the water from the reservoir.
0: Yeah. So there you go. Yeah, there's, what about, you have a whole lot of them. Joe Biden.
1: Oh, yeah.
0: And Barack Obama, believe me, and Nancy Pelosi, for the J6ers, all those four people that died, if the J6ers, they're responsible for that. That was a setup. They organized that whole thing.
1: Oh yeah, and Michael Byrd, who shot Ashley Babbitt in cold blood.
0: Absolutely, he needs to. He absolutely.
1: And Roseanne Boylan, who was beaten to death by that female D.C. police officer.
0: Lisa Morris.
1: Huh?
0: Lisa Morris killed Roseanne.
1: Lisa Morris?
0: Yeah. She killed Roseanne.
1: I didn't know her name, but now I do.
0: All righty. I have to move on, but thanks for calling, Tony. And have a blessed fourth. All righty. We're running short on time. I got to get this in very quick. Gunman and Antifa attack on Texas immigration facility. Sentenced. John finally, listen, sentenced to 100 years. These are the communists that were supposed to get off. Remember, they were told him, we'll get you off. Remember, what's her name? Who was, well, how? A former presidential candidate. You know who I'm talking about, don't you?
2: Harris?
0: Harris. Yeah. Harris, or Kamala Harris. She spent tons of government money getting these Antifa people out of jail. Every time
2: she did.
0: Yeah, she would pay
2: them. Bond for them.
0: Yeah. Well, now here's one just got 100 years in prison. A gunman identified as an Antifa member convicted of wounding a police officer during an attack in Texas immigration detention facility last July 4th, sentenced to 100 years in federal prison today. He was sentenced today, okay. On Tuesday, I'm sorry. Benjamin Song was convicted of attempted murder and terrorism-related charges in March, and after prosecutors said he opened fire and wounded a police officer at the Prairie Land Detention Center in Alvarado. He faced 20 years in life in prison. Song's attorney said he would appeal the sentence. Seven others convicted of terrorism-related charges sentenced Tuesday received prison terms ranging from 30 to 70 years, according to the Associated Press. And they were known as Autumn Hill, Zachary Everett, Bedford Morris, Megan Morris, Marcella Rudy, Seven, Savannah Britton, and Elizabeth Soto and Ayn Soto. That right there, that what just took place this week, do you think that's going to really put a damper on these people attacking ICE agents now?
2: Yeah, Pastor Ernie, the hardcore, no. But a lot of the ones that aren't hardcore, yeah, they'll really look at this and they don't want any part of it.
0: Well, now, it's just saying, hey, wait a minute, you guys were supposed to get us off. You know, that was the deal. These guys just went to prison, you know, so that's going to be much different, and they're going to have to pay them a lot more to go out and do that, aren't they?
2: 50 years. I think most of them got 50 years and one got 100.
0: Well, here you go. Federal health agencies have been trying to change autopsy reports that find vaccines caused people to die for over 25 years. Well, which we've known that for a long time. Okay. So, I think I'm going to hold on to this one right here and take a good close look at that later. New York Attorney AG Letitia James, furious with Zora. Wait a minute. What? New York AG
2: yes.
0: Letitia James,
2: yes,
0: furious.
2: Pastor, you're reading it right.
0: With moron Domandy after pivotal Democratic primaries. This is going to be interesting. Tell me about it, John.
2: Well, the Democrat Party in New York is coming apart because these communists are getting, are they going to get elected, or are they going to run to get elected, and they don't have any allegiance to, like, James there and her position and what she's doing. So they're it's like breaking apart, Pastor Ernie. They want the Democrats want Schumer out of New York, and they want to take over the party. So there's no, it's like war now. It's like political war in the Democrat Party in New York. It's splitting wide open.
0: So the idea is you're going to have to kiss Domandy's ring, or you're nobody in the Democratic Party. So this is going to be interesting, because the old guard is getting more and more. They're hearing from more and more of their people say, why don't you stand up to these people, right? And,
2: yeah.
0: You know...
2: Yeah.
0: And of all the people, James Carville, he came right out and said to the old guard, to the Chucky Schumers and that, if you let them in, they're going to turn on you. Believe me, listen to me. They're going to turn on you. You better stop them now. So he's telling them, he was one of the Clinton strategists, wasn't he?
2: Yeah, he was. I mean, he was the big man in Clinton's advisors. He was the top dog, Pastor Ernie.
0: Yeah, I remember when they sent him, and remember Richardson from the former governor of New Mexico? Clinton sent him to Israel to rig the election, to go over there and
2: yes,
0: overthrow
2: it.
0: Yeah,
2: yes, I did. You're right.
0: I remember very, very clearly. And we talked about that. Do you understand what they're doing? Because they didn't even try to hide it. And they went over and they had Netanyahu was defeated by what? Barak? I believe it was.
2: I forget now. But definitely, America was involved in the Israeli politics. Definitely.
0: Yeah. Oh, yeah. Hillary was behind a whole lot of that, too. What about Hillary now? Do you think that Hillary's going to be on the list to be purged?
2: Yeah, I do, Pastor. I do. This is huge in the Democrat Party. And notice it kind of came out of nowhere. It just kind of exploded when Mondami was elected, and here we are now 6 months later, and the whole party seems to be cracking up open and apart, breaking apart.
0: Huh. Do you think Hillary will be able to have some of her enemies Arkansas-ed? Does she still have that kind of power, do you think?
2: I got a feeling it's slipping away. I don't think she has that power anymore. At least it's greatly limited.
0: There's a lot of people out there, you know, that believe nowadays. I mean, and I'm trying to talk to some of them and tell them, they believe that they've done away with a lot of these people, and that they've got other people that wear masks that look so real. And for a long time, they've thought that Hillary, that they did away with Hillary. They were trying to tell me that they had taken her to Gitmo and executed her, but they got, and I try to explain to them, no, they haven't. You know, that Hillary is the real Hillary, okay? And the same thing with Biden. Now, there was several, they did have several stand-ins for Biden out there, and now they're trying to say that they've got about five or six different stand-ins for Trump. And that Trump really never goes out in public. They have lookalikes. I said, no. That was Trump that was shot. That was Trump who was bleeding. That was Trump. And so what do you say to these people that think that they're actually doing this, putting... Now, there has been some of that done on occasion, but what do you say to them, John?
2: Well, Pastor Ernie, there's always this conspiracy type stuff. Remember years ago, I remember during the 70s when I first came to the Lord in the 80s, they were picking out people who were the Antichrist. Do you remember that, Pastor Ernie?
0: Yeah, everybody.
2: This guy's the Antichrist. This guy, they never stopped with it. And now they're doing the same thing with Putin. I see the same thing you're talking about here now, they're doing with Putin. Same thing, exactly the same.
0: Yeah, they had they did it with JFK, was the Antichrist, because of the number of the numerical of his name. Then you had
2: Henry Kissinger.
0: Yeah, and then you had, they tried to say that Ronald Reagan was the Antichrist, and, well, right now, they're saying that it's Trump. In fact, I had these people, more than one of them, constantly texting me, telling me, nobody could do what Trump, no ordinary man could do what Trump's done. No ordinary man, this guy, you see, he's got supernatural powers, okay? And they're trying to convince me that Trump is the Antichrist. So, but they, oh, John, do you know what time it is? It's that time. How much time do we have there, Andy? Hey, Andy, you got 6 minutes, John. Tell the folks how they can avoid spending all of eternity with Democrats. People, if they die in this sin, will they not spend all of eternity with Democrats?
2: Unless the Democrats repent, Pastor Ernie.
0: Well, then they won't be Democrats, would they?
2: Right. Yeah, they have to repent and turn to Christ.
0: Well, tell folks how they can avoid it, how they can get to a much better place.
2: And the much better place that Pastor Kirk, Pastor Ernie is talking about, is heaven. There is a literal heaven, and there is a literal, it's not actually hell, folks. The eternal place for those that have died without Jesus Christ, it's called the lake of fire. Hell is like a holding place now until the lake of fire. But, so, it's not hard, folks. The gospel is very simple and easy, but you have to, the big thing in this is repentance. Now, in all seriousness, the Bible says, the world passes away and the lust thereof, and he that doeth the will of God abideth forever. So all this is going to pass away, folks, all of it. It's important right now for the time we're living. But the gospel... have an eternal life with Jesus Christ for eternity. absolutely free with, from the Great Lake of Fire. That starts off, and let me tell you where it is. The gospel is actually defined in 1 Corinthians chapter 15. I'll start at verse 2. By which also ye are saved, if ye keep in memory. Now you see the word saved there. That means eternal life in Jesus Christ, saved from the penalty of sin. I delivered unto you, first of all, that which I also received, how Christ died for our sins according to the Scriptures. So that's the first part of the gospel. And the Bible says the wages of sin is death. There's a price for death, excuse me, for sin, and it's death. Now, death, as it's defined in the Bible, means separation from God in a place called the lake of fire. That's what death is. And so what happens is that, that penalty for sin, Jesus Christ took it on the cross. Because he was sinless, he was not penalized. He was not under the penalty of sin. So he was sinless, and therefore he could take your penalty. He could take my penalty. He could take Pastor Ernie's penalty, that separation from God in the lake of fire, because he was sinless. And then it says he was buried, and that's to make sure he was literally dead. He was buried for 3 days, and he rose again the third day, according to the Scriptures. So the gospel is Jesus Christ died for your sins because he was sinless. He was the sinless, only begotten Son of God. And then he was buried, and he bodily rose. He had a body. He bodily rose from the dead. It wasn't flesh and blood. It was flesh and bone, folks. But Jesus Christ had a body. And because he rose from the dead, everybody, God's going to raise everybody from the dead, those to eternal life with him, and those with eternal damnation into the lake of fire. So the way it's done is repenting for sin and turning to Jesus Christ as your Lord and Savior. And you cannot save yourself, folks. You need that confession that you believe that you're a sinner, you repent of that sin, you turn from it, you turn to Jesus Christ, you confess him as your Lord and Savior, you confess that he died on the cross to pay the penalty for your sin, and that then you believe he rose from the dead, and God will accept you into his kingdom of eternal life. And true believers in Jesus Christ do three things. They continue in his word, that you study God's word, you read God's word, you meditate, you memorize God's word. That's a true disciple. That's one sign. The second says you have love. You love the brethren. You love everybody in Christ. That's another sign that you are God. You are a believer. You're a disciple of his. And the third is it says you bear much fruit. And that can be a lot of things, both a lot of prayer for the Lord, a lot of sharing the gospel with people, handing out brochures, doing good work, helping with funds. That's the fruit. So anybody can repent, folks, no matter what your background is. God doesn't hinder and say you can't believe because you've done this, this, and this. No. God will accept anybody that repents from whatever the sin is and turn to Jesus Christ and confess him as your Lord and Savior, that you believe is the only begotten Son of God. He died on the cross to pay the penalty for your sin.
0: We're out of time. Thanks. Thank you. Very good.
2: Okay.
0: I want to say good night. God bless. Night. And always, always, always keep fighting the fight.
3: Fight.
0: Fight. Fight.
3: Fight.
0: Fight.
3: Fight.
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21: I intend to talk to the Lord. 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I'm not leaving it to a devotional time. 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
20: 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We'll be back to the message in just a moment. 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That's 855-577-2255. 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
21: I grew up in church world. I grew up in church when I wasn't a Christian. When I became a Christian, I didn't find a lot of meaning in church, so I stayed away for a long time. But the one consistent through all of that was prayer was a part of the discussion, but I considered it to be pretty inert. I didn't consider prayer to be particularly significant. Prayer was something you did at the beginning of a service or at a transition point in a service or a way of saying, we're done now. I very much dislike using prayer in those ways. Prayer is an invitation to Almighty God. It's not a signal that we're changing pace. And what I want to invite you to with me over the next session or three is perhaps a little different imagination of the role of prayer in your life. And if you are like I was for too long, that prayer is kind of a passive response. You know, I hear people say, well, after you've done everything you know to do, maybe we should pray. Imagine if somebody came to you and said, you know, I've asked everybody I could think of for help, and nobody could help, and then I remembered you, so I thought, well, maybe. Not particularly affirming. I asked all the smart people I knew for an answer, but nobody could help me, so I thought I might as well call you. I think that's a little bit the way that the attitude that we've held about prayer, that we do everything we could do and try everything we know to try, and then when we're out of options, well, you know, I guess we could pray. I'd like to reverse that completely. That the greatest expression of opportunity in your life begins with prayer. And I know particularly, I think we have problems, religious people, you know, well, I don't pray. Or I don't know how to pray, or I don't. That's a lousy excuse. It's like saying, I don't read. For years I've been saying to you, don't say I don't read, just say I like to be ignorant. And rather than say I don't pray, just say I'm not interested in the power of God. Because without prayer, I think you will live mostly void of the power of God. So I want to walk through this with you and see what we can learn, what we can gain. It's really an attempt to try to enable our Christianity to be a bit more assertive. Not aggressive, assertive. An expression of the authority that God intends us to be in the earth. I don't find Jesus to be passive. I don't find Jesus' closest friends to be passive characters. I don't find the initiative of God through the pages of our Bible to be a passive thing at all. And I don't believe that we'll fulfill God's purposes for us in the 21st century with a passive attitude. So I want to start in Isaiah 36. There's an event in Israelite history. The Assyrian army, who is the dominant military force in that season in the region, in the ancient Near East, they have ransacked the northern kingdom of Israel. They've attacked Judah. They've destroyed the major fortified cities. The only real city left is Jerusalem. And they've turned their army's attention to Jerusalem. And they've made some rather menacing statements. I just put a small portion in your notes. The commander, and he's the commander of the Assyrian army, stood and called out in Hebrew. He wanted the people who lived in the city of Jerusalem to understand in their language. So it's a very arrogant challenge he's about to make. Hear the words of the great king, the king of Assyria. This is what the king says. Do not let Hezekiah deceive you. Hezekiah is king in Jerusalem. He cannot deliver you. Don't let Hezekiah persuade you to trust in the Lord. When he says the Lord will surely deliver us, the city will not be given into the hand of the king of Assyria. Do not listen to Hezekiah. This is what the king of Assyria says. Make peace with me and come out to me. Then every one of you will eat from his own vine and fig tree and drink water from his own cistern until I come and take you to a land like your own. A land of grain and new wine, a land of bread and vineyards. Do not let Hezekiah mislead you when he says, the Lord will deliver us. Has the God of any nation ever delivered us from the hand of the king of Assyria? What a bold, arrogant mocking of God. Amen? He's speaking to the people of Jerusalem in their own language, and he says multiple times, don't let your leaders convince you that God is faithful. Don't listen to them when they say God will deliver you. Don't be deceived by them. And this isn't just like a debate. The military might of Assyria is on full display. Every inhabitant of the city of Jerusalem understands that as if it's about military competition, they have no hope. There is no means of deliverance. There's no plan B. There's no possibility of escape. All their resources have been exhausted. And now the commander of the opposing army stands and mocks God. It seems like a very contemporary expression of the world we live in, where powerful voices stand and mock God, where we have months celebrated on a national basis by any number of people and organizations and professional sports leagues mocking God. Saying to you, don't imagine there's a God in heaven. Don't imagine you should submit to his authority or to his boundaries or to his definitions of morality and immorality. There is no God in heaven that will back up his claims. We stand in defiance of him. You see, the world we face is not a dramatically new world. The spiritual conflict in our world is as old as human civilization. It goes back to the Garden of Eden. It's been expressed in every generation. And yet in every one of those generations, there have been men and women who have said, I will stand with God. And I'm asking you to consider doing that. I understand something of the resistance that will come. I understand something of the battle that you'll have in your mind, of the voices that will be raised against you, of the temptation to think, well, I can just be quiet. The Assyrian commander said, if you'll just capitulate, if you'll deny God, if you'll ignore the authority over your life, we'll give you a good future. Was he telling the truth? No. That wasn't the plan at all. When the enemy comes to invite you towards ungodliness and wickedness and capitulation, he does it with a very tempting proposal. There'll be less resistance this way. There'll be more affirmation this way. You'll find more happiness this way, or more pleasure this way, or more fulfillment this way. Isn't that always the way temptation comes? I've never had temptation knock on the door of my life and say, I'm here to destroy you. I'm here to be the bitterest pill you've ever swallowed. I'm here to devastate you emotionally, financially, and physically. May I come in? Temptation never comes that way. Well, when Hezekiah heard the challenge, he didn't defend himself before the people. He didn't offer a rebuttal to the Assyrian commander. He went to the temple and prayed. He went to the temple and prayed. I'm grateful for a governor that would embrace the biblical worldview of a family. And God sent the prophet Isaiah, who was a contemporary of Hezekiah's, with a message for Hezekiah. And that's, I put it in your notes. It's the very next chapter. It's Isaiah 37. Isaiah, the son of Amoz, sent a message to Hezekiah. This is what the Lord, the God of Israel, says. Now, he's heard what the Assyrian king has said. This is what the God of Israel says. Because you have prayed to me concerning Sennacherib, who is the Assyrian king. This is the word of the Lord spoken against him. The virgin daughter of desire.

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5: Certain that's true in my own life, but I'm determined to make that a very diminished part of my future. I intend to talk to the Lord. I intend to invite him into my days. I intend to engage with him on a very regular basis. Don't always know what to say. Don't always know how to ask, but I'm learning. I'm not leaving prayer to formal religious services. I'm not leaving it to a devotional time. I want to engage in dialogue with the Lord as if he were truly my friend.
6: 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But first, a word from Pastor Allen about his new book.
7: Folks, understanding who you are in Christ, the price that was paid to give you status in the kingdom of God, it will write a future for you that is not dependent upon your family of origin, your life circumstance, the expressions of evil that you've had to overcome. 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
7: And so I'm inviting you this summer, in the midst of this growing season, wherever you are in your spiritual journey, you may be a grizzled veteran or a beginner or someplace in between, to imagine that there's a role for prayer that would write a different future than you've had, if you would be interested. We can't master this in a single session, but we're gonna turn over some rocks and at least consider some things. Philippians chapter 4 and verse 6, the Apostle Paul's writing from a Roman prison to a group, community of believers for whom he's been instrumental. And he says to them, don't be anxious about anything. He's the one in prison. And he's writing them not to worry. Don't be anxious about anything, but in everything, by prayer and petition, with thanksgiving, present your requests to God. And the peace of God, which transcends all understanding, will guard your hearts and your minds in Christ Jesus. Don't be anxious about anything. So we can begin with this acknowledgement that if we're anxious about something, we've stepped away from God's best for us. In the Sermon on the Mount, in Matthew's gospel, Jesus says a handful of times in a single chapter, do not worry. I'm old school. I think if Jesus said, do not worry, he means, don't worry. And I think if he's cautioning us against it multiple times in such close proximity, it's because he understands the reality of the challenge. So I think the first thing we have to acknowledge is that we have an adversary that would like to create in you and me anxiety, to make us uncomfortable, unsettled. Because if he can do that, if the enemy can cause you to be anxious and worried and fretful and disrupted, you lose the peace of God. You forfeit a great deal of the awareness of what God

0: God might have to say or to direct you towards. Because you kick in that flight or fight response in you, and the rest of your senses lose a little bit of their sharpness. What Paul is inviting his friends to do is in everything, by prayer and petition, with thanksgiving, to present your request to God. In everything, he said, in everything. In everything. I've shared with you lately how the Lord has really convicted me in recent weeks about my attitude towards prayer. And he did it through a series of things. It didn't happen for me all in one moment, but it all came together with a clarity that has changed how I pray. I found that my prayers and my exposure to prayer, I've been in hundreds and hundreds, thousands of prayer meetings, and we tend to pray for intensely personal things, which is not inappropriate. You know, we pray for ourselves and our health and our voice, and please don't stop. And our neighbors and our neighbor's dog and our, you know, our cousin Boo. And again, it's not inappropriate. God knows, he says, the number of hairs on our head. But I also realize that we're ambassadors for the kingdom of God. That we're salt and light in the world. And that if we only use the authority that's given us as citizens in the kingdom of God, the authority of the name of Jesus and the power of his shed blood to deal with the personal issues of my life, I'm abandoning my assignment as an ambassador. I believe we have to pray on behalf of families in our nation, that a biblical view of family will be celebrated, not because politicians say so, because the people say so. Don't tell me you care about children unless you're praying for biblical families to emerge across our nation. The data is overwhelming. There's nothing even close to comparable for the well-being of children. It's not even close. And it's begun to change the way I pray. I've shared it with you. We've been praying that the gospel will be preached in the streets of Tehran. That there'll be a freedom for Jesus to be proclaimed in Tehran after decades of brutal, horrific, violent tyranny. I'm praying the same thing for Havana, 90 miles off the coast of Miami. The people frozen in time. And in my life, I haven't committed, until recently, I hadn't committed much time to praying in any serious way that darkness would be broken. I'm praying for Venezuela, that what has begun there will be expanded. Somebody brought me a video of people they knew being released from prison with tears running down their cheeks. And they said the Christians are being turned loose from the prisons where they've been held. I'm praying for Venezuela. I've been praying for Nigeria, where they were hunting Christians, that the people that were hunting Christians would become the hunted. I know it's uncomfortable. I'm just not praying in a blanket way. I'm praying I'm still praying for my voice to be better. And I'm praying for character quest, and I still pray for the things that are, but God has given us a role, folks. Get you a notebook. I don't know what your devotional time looks like. Maybe you do the Bible reading. Maybe you read our daily devotional. Allow yourself a few minutes as a part of that devotional. Just write down, this week I'm going to pray for. And let the Spirit of God put one thing on your heart and begin to say, God, let there come change there. Let the fraud in our nation be turned back. May we become unwilling to tolerate fraud at the levels that we have accepted it. It's unimaginable what we have tolerated. We're the church. We're the church. This isn't political. It's not about parties or elections. We're the people of God. We're reading Leviticus together right now. Are you paying attention? God's not casual. It's not like just worship however you would like. Just get together when you're in the mood, whatever you want to wear, just wear that. Pick up as much manna as you would like. Do whatever you want. That's not the God I'm reading about. I'm reading that thinking, oh, Lord, I've been so sloppy. When you think of prayer, I want you to think of it in a simpler way. I'll talk more about it. We've done this a lot together over the years, but let's pray sentence prayers. It's not the only way to pray, but I think sometimes we stay away from prayer because we think there's a tone of voice or a vocabulary or a certain amount of theological proficiency you have to have. Baloney. Prayer is an invitation to God. Some of the most powerful prayers in Scripture are sentence prayers. They're things you can pray on a daily basis, very available to you. Almighty God, I ask for your help. In Jesus' name, amen. I think most of our prayers would improve if we would hush. You know, we pray like God doesn't know. You ever prayed with anybody that explains to God? Well, come on now. I've been in more prayer meetings than most of you. God, I want to pray for my neighbor. You know, the one that lives next door to me. Or they have that red roof on their house. And they drive a Tesla. Lord, they have three kids, and you know their dog, Rover, God. And I'm sitting watching them pray, and I'm thinking, if you have to explain all that to God, there's probably no help coming. I think it's you're appropriate to invite God into the specifics and the circumstances, but I don't always think we have to. Usually we're praying to the people we're with. And again, I don't think that's wicked. Kind of the way kids learn to talk, but we can grow past that. Prayer is an invitation to Almighty God. You know, I found that if I'm given an opportunity to speak to someone whose help I need or who has expertise that I don't have, or and I've managed to gain an appointment or an audience or whatever that may be, I've learned that those are very valuable moments, and I try not to spend them in frivolous ways. And I try to talk to the Lord that way. If you're here and you need healing, your voice may be a little froggy, or you may have something really serious, whatever it is. I'm just going to ask you to stand really quickly. Well, I don't mean that generic, we all need healing. I heard that. But I mean, if there's a specific place, you're inviting the power of God. See, I believe God heals the sick. He didn't always do it on the timeline I want him to. You know, I was perfect last. Perfect probably a stretch. I was reasonably healthy when I left church last Saturday night, but before 10 o'clock, I wasn't. It felt like an attack. But it didn't diminish what I believe about God. And you want to be able to invite God into your life. We trust him. He's a God of grace and mercy. The best single idea I've ever learned about healing that helped me more than any is that God designed your body to heal. If you cut your finger, you don't lose your mind and amputate it and think, well, I ruined that. You put a little Band-Aid over it and go, it'll be better in a couple of days. You don't do that with the screen on your iPhone. God designed you to heal. So when we ask for healing, we're simply asking God to let our bodies respond in the way he designed them. When we're not well, some part of the original design is not functioning. And we're asking God to restore that design function. That seems much simpler to me. Father, I thank you for your word and its truth and its power. I thank you for your great love for us, that you sent your son, that through his sacrifice, our sins could be forgiven, and that by his stripes we might be healed. Lord, I pray for each person and their expression of faith, that you would bring your life and your strength and your vitality to them. Lord, do what only you do. We trust you. 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In Jesus' name, amen. Hallelujah. Let's go pray.
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12: If you think you're going to sin against God and get away with it, you couldn't be further from the truth. There is no way. You say, yeah, but you know, I've done some things that nobody's heard about. You haven't heard the rest of the sermon. Because there is absolutely no way to escape disobedience and violation of God's word. Friend, I want to give you an honest, fair, biblical warning of the consequences of sin.
13: Sin always has consequences. Always. Now that may sound like a threat, but in reality, it's a loving warning from God to followers of Christ, reminding us that obedience to Him is crucial. Today on In Touch, the teaching ministry of Dr. Charles Stanley, we continue our study of 2 Samuel to see the dangers of disobedience and the benefits of obeying God. 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
12: You recall in chapter 11 that David had reached the pinnacle of his ministry. He had been a king for 20 years in the nation of Israel. Been through all kinds of difficulties and heartaches, but triumphed over all of them. And in a moment of weakness, he saw Bathsheba taking a bath. He called her to himself. He went to bed with her, as the modern-day lingo would say. And as a result, that was the beginning of a long period of heartache and consequences. And I want to say to you this evening, here is the most perfect example of the cost of one violation of God's principles. And no man ever paid such a price for one night's pleasure as David paid. It ought to be a lesson and a challenge and a warning to every single one of us that instant pleasure brings continuing consequences for our sin. And I want you to listen carefully, so because you're going to have two or three questions that I'm going to answer in these seven statements. So I want you to write them down, and then let's discuss them. All right. The first one is this. That the continuing consequences of our sin, and if you want to abbreviate that after the first statement, CCS, the continuing consequences of our sin is a biblical principle. You cannot avoid it, and you cannot escape it, and I want to show you why I want to say that strongly in a moment. But if you recall in Galatians chapter 6, and beginning in verse 7, he says, be not deceived. Now watch that. Be not deceived. If you think you've gotten away with sin, he says, God is not mocked. You are deceived. For whatsoever a man soweth, that shall he what? Reap. Now you and I need to understand that the reason that's true, if you and I can get away with sin, we're mocking God. God says you cannot. We say, oh, yes, we did. That is to mock God. Whatsoever a man sows, that shall he reap. So that the continuing consequences of our sin is a biblical principle, and it cannot be altered under any circumstance by anybody, regardless of who you are, because it is a decree of God. Second statement. CCS, the continuing consequences of sin is an act of divine chastisement. It is an act of divine chastisement to correct us. So that, listen, the consequences, watch this, the consequences of our sin is an act of love on the part of God to stop us dead in our track and correct us. Listen, not to punish us. Punishment is what God does to the wicked. To children, he chastens us. Listen. Punishment is vindication because of sin, disobedience. Chastisement always has as its ultimate goal correction. Correction, not anger, correction. Chastisement is an act of love. The ultimate objective is correction. That's why he allows the consequences, like a whole line of dominoes. They just keep on coming until the correction comes. The third thing I want you to notice is this. The continuing consequences of our sins are sent as a safeguard against future sin. Now, if you've been tempted in a given area, whether it's David's area here of adultery or whatever it might be, if you've been tempted in a given area and God has released his consequences in your life, that ought to be a safeguard in your life against committing the same thing in the future. All right, the next statement. The continuing consequences of sin does not imply incomplete forgiveness on the part of God. Because the consequences keep coming does not mean that God has not forgiven you. Because he says in verse 13, and David said to Nathan, I have sinned against the Lord. And Psalm 51 is a beautiful example of David's contrite, broken, repentant heart. So his attitude was right, and he confessed and repented of his sin. And as a result of that, Nathan told him right there on the spot. He says, God has, listen, the Lord also has, past tense, put away your sin, and you shall not die. David, you're forgiven. Now watch this. Somebody says, well, that's what I've been waiting for, because the Bible says, if we confess our sins, he's faithful and just to forgive us of our sins and to cleanse us from all unrighteousness. And you mean to tell me that if I commit sin against God and I ask God to forgive me, that I'm going to have to suffer for it? Absolutely right. If you think you can sin against God and simply say, Lord, I want you to forgive me for it, and that cancels out all the consequences, you are indeed deceived. Now, I didn't say that every little sin you commit is going to have this long host of consequences. But there are some sins you can get on your face and confess them before God right then and there, and there will be no future consequence outwardly. But let me tell you one inwardly that is always there. Listen, when you step over here and disobey God, you know what you're doing? You're setting yourself up for it to be easier to do the same thing the next time. So that is a consequence of the smallest sin.
8: The thing that you do once makes it easier if you do it a second time. So when you say, well, I don't see any consequences, you may not see them, brother, but they're there. So now watch this carefully, because some people get all hung up here. They say, wait a minute now. The Bible says if I confess it, that he's forgiven me. And when he forgives me, he puts my sin as far as the east is from the west, puts him in the deepest sea, therefore I don't have to worry about it anymore. Now, wait a minute. But what does he put in the deepest sea? The consequences or the guilt? He puts the guilt in the sea. You have to face the consequences. Even though God forgives you and you're forgiven, the penalty is no longer there as far as God is concerned. And he says in the deepest part of the sea, separate as far as the east is from the west. But that does not eliminate all consequences. Because we said his chastising hand reaches out to us to do what? To correct us. And you see, if there is no consequence for my sin, then there's no chastisement. But he says he chastens those whom he loves. The reason God allows the consequences is to do what? It's to get that sin out of our heart. That's his chastising and to correct. Listen, not simply to pat you on the hand, but to do what? To make you so miserable you want to give up the sin. And when parents let their children get by with rebellion against them and with God, and when we weasel out of God's chastising hand and we think we really pulled one over on him, we wouldn't dare say it, but we think it, we're just asking for trouble. Now watch this. Forgiveness means that he no longer holds me guilty. I'm right in my relationship before God, but that does not mean that the consequences have been totally removed. All right, the next statement. And that is, the continuing consequences of our conduct is a painful truth for those who want sin without the consequence. CCS, the continuing consequences of our sin is a painful truth for those who want sin without the consequences. We have a humanistic religion today because that eliminates the consequences of sin. Get rid of God, get rid of the Bible, get rid of sin, get rid of the whole bit. And what can you do? You can live in sin and enjoy it and not worry about the consequence. The only problem says, the Bible says, those people are deceived. Whatsoever a man sows, he's going to reap. And when somebody tells me, well, I don't believe there are any consequences for sin after somebody's been forgiven, I'll tell you all you've got to do is read the Bible. The consequences are there, and sometimes they are tragic consequences. Listen, Nathan said to David, David, he said, the sword shall never leave your family. Never will it leave your family. And all of his life, he suffered all kinds of results from all kinds of problems of murder, rape, immorality. You go right down the line of the Ten Commandments. And his household was filled with misery. Let me ask you a question. Do you suppose that has anything to do with the condition of the American family? Do you suppose what we're talking about has anything to do with the heartache and the suffering that some of you, yourselves, may have been through in your life? All right. The sixth statement I want you to get here is this. The continuing consequences of our sin may be known only to the one who is guilty. The continuing consequences of our sin may be known only to the one who is guilty. You say, well, now, wait a minute. I thought you said a while ago that you couldn't keep it a secret. You can't keep it a secret to God. There's some things you can keep a secret. You say, well, but if it's known only to me, then there are no consequences. Wait a minute. What about the fear of being afraid of being caught? What about how that works on a person's mind, on their emotions, dividing their mind, draining their energy? How does that work in a person's relationship with other people? What does it do to that person's relationship with others? You could take most any sin. The idea that there are no consequences because no one else knows is totally irrelevant. Because you see, all consequence for sin begins where? In the man's spirit, in his relationship to God, in his own emotions, in his attitude toward himself, your own sense of his self-esteem. You see, because the world doesn't know about it doesn't mean there are no consequences. The consequence of sin always begins internally, works itself externally. You never get away with it. Be sure your sin will find you out. All right, the next thing I want you to notice is this. Number 7, the continuing consequences of our sin may be for the benefit of others, listen, may be for the benefit of others even more than for ourselves. The continuing consequences of our sin may be for the benefit of others even more for than ourselves. Now that depends upon the nature of the sin and who you are. Now let me explain that. In the life of David, with his position as king of Israel, I believe that God was more concerned about what other people saw as the consequence of David's sin than for David, though he was very, very interested in David's life because he was God's own servant, a man after God's own heart. But Nathan said, the enemies will blaspheme the God of Israel because of what you've done. God could not afford to let David get by with his sin because of those who were around him, because of his own household, because of the people who followed him, because of the whole nation of Israel. And you see, God doesn't let us get by with our sin. We either must deal with it and deal with it quickly and correct it with a penitent heart. And even then, if God knows the consequences of it, will profit others, multitudes of others, he may expose the whole thing. When you and I sin against God, we ought to keep short accounts. How soon should you confess any and every sin? Immediately. You say, well, I'm going to do it when I get home. Wait a minute. You may have committed five more before you get home. You keep short accounts. In other words, God's people shouldn't have any bookkeeping to do about sin. If you've got something that you carry around in your spiritual pocket to keep up the things you've done wrong, you've got the wrong idea. You keep short accounts. Immediately you confess it, get rid of it. God says he throws in the deepest sea, separates it as far as the east is from the west. Immediately. And if we will deal with sin because we love God, because he's holy and we want to be what God wants us to be, our motivation is not because we don't want to get caught. Our motivation is love and admiration and devotion to God. We keep short accounts, you won't have many long-going consequences. They will be short consequences compared to the big ones if you keep short accounts. So listen, before you deliberately disobey God, you remember this. You could hit a domino that could ricochet some things in your life that you don't know is even set up to get knocked down. We're not to walk around, oh, I don't want to sin against God. That's not the motivation. The motivation is, God, I love you. I want to be everything you want me to be. I want your spirit living within me, free to be everything you want to be in me. Now, if I disobey God, I want to keep a short account so that there'll be no ongoing consequences of that sin. That is, it'll be so minor, it'll be something internally, or if I were to say something to hurt your feelings, I need to go to you immediately and correct that as soon as I find out about it, ask you to forgive me with a contrite spirit, and settle it. That'll stop it. You see, David's sin was not just a little sin. David was the king of Israel. So that puts him in a whole different category from you and me. But the more responsibility you and I have, the more far-reaching the consequences of our sin. And I'm saying all of that to say this. You can't sin isolated. You can't sin secretly. Sooner or later, it's going to catch up with you. Nobody but God himself and the devil may know about it. But he says, be sure your sin will find you out. The best way to handle sin is immediate confession before Almighty God, dealing with it. If somebody else is involved, deal with them. And settle it right then and there. And you see, when you and I look back in our life and we see other people suffering because of what we've done, we need to deal with that and go back and retrace it and clean up the mess in our past. The real truth is that there are so many consequences to our sin, we'd never put them all together if God didn't clean them all up. Now remember what I said. Once you ask God to forgive you, you're forgiven. The consequences have primarily in mind a correcting motive. And if you're not saved tonight, my friend, the ultimate consequence of your disobedience is eternal separation from God. And you'll never be able to blame God if you go to hell because you'll have to trample over the cross of Jesus Christ to get to hell. You'll have to trample over sermons, Bibles, tracts, witnesses people have given to you. You have to trample over every bit of that. Listen, when you stand before God and God says, Depart from me, ye that worketh iniquity. I never knew. You say, well, hold it. I believe I deserve to get in. All God's going to have to say is turn around and look. And you look back down through your lifetime, and every sermon you've ever heard echoes in your heart. Every time you ever turned on the radio, watched the television, every time somebody ever witnessed you, every Bible you ever had, all that comes flashing back into your mind. You'll say, God, you're right. I deserve eternal hell. The ultimate consequence of sin is eternal separation from God. You can break that out right tonight. If you're willing to ask the Lord Jesus Christ to forgive you of your sin, my friend, listen, He'll forgive you. He'll clean up your life. He'll show you what you need to clean up in the past and what you can't clean up. And there may be some consequences, but I'll tell you one thing. I'd rather walk through the valley of the consequences with Jesus Christ by my side than by myself. And tonight, without Him, that's where you are, by yourself. And not only that, if you're not saved and you're living in sin, you know what? You're multiplying the consequences in the future. You don't want to just look behind. You've got to look at the future and see what's going to happen. If you keep living the way you're living, you're going to destroy your family and multitudes of other people if you keep living in sin. Whatever you need to do, friend, look at it, evaluate it, and sever it. Stop the domino effect in your life of the consequences as they keep coming. You're the only one who can stop them in your life. You have to assume responsibility and clean up your life with God. Let's pray together. Now, Father, we thank You for loving us. Thank You for the grace, the love, the mercy, the blood of Jesus Christ. And we ask You tonight in Jesus' name to save somebody in this place before it is absolutely and eternally too late. Then all the rest of us, Father, who could look in our lives and see the effects of the past, or maybe that's not a problem, but forgetting the fact that on our everyday life, little consequences that begin to build up as a result of our sin, that we need to keep short accounts. Let there be a commitment tonight. Lord, I will keep short accounts, momentary accounts in my life. And we'll praise You and thank You for it in Jesus' name.
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13: If you're not following God's direction, you're just floating and heading for trouble. 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
20: When I was 14 years of age, my best friend and I were walking along the Dan River in my hometown, and we saw this little abandoned boat, and so we decided, well, nobody was around, and the paddles were broken, but we decided we'd take a little ride. So we shoved out, and we just began to drift down the river, paying no attention to anything hardly, and just began to talk and joke and carry on. And after we'd been drifting a little while, how long, I don't know, but all of a sudden we heard this roar. And we knew what that roar was. It was water going over the dam. And he looked at me and he said, "Charles, I can't swim." We grabbed those paddles and started paddling, and we paddled and paddled as hard as we could till finally we got over close enough to the shore where it was shallow, and we jumped out and let the boat go and watched it go over the dam. And what started out that day as just pure fun almost ended up in disaster. And that is exactly what is happening to a lot of people. What starts out is fun, pure pleasure, no problem. And the next thing you know, you're on the rocks. Your life is shipwrecked because, you see, you just drifted. You didn't pay any attention to how fast you were moving. You gave little thought to what was ahead. You were just enjoying your life, just doing what you would like to do. But all of a sudden, everything changed. And so what we have to ask is this: am I going to float, or am I going to have a sense of direction and purpose in my life? Is this something I want to accomplish in life, something I want to achieve, or am I just going to take the easy way out and just float? My friend, to go with the current today is going to bring you disappointment and ultimately disaster. You need a rudder. You need a sense of direction. You need God in your life. He's the creator. He's the one who made you. He knows what he made you for. He knows where he wants you to go, what you want to accomplish. He knows that he wants to live his life in you and through you, and that your life will make an absolute change in the lives of other people. God has a sense of direction for you, and I can tell you this, it isn't easy. And it's not a matter of floating. You're not just going to get there by floating. You're going to get there sometimes by paddling very hard, because the current can sweep you right out to sea.
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3: With SRN News, I'm Ron Taylor. The U.S. has responded to a drone attack in the Strait of Hormuz as Iran violates the ceasefire.
5: U.S. Central Command says the targets were missile and drone locations and coastal radar sites in Iran. President Trump blamed Iran for a drone strike on a ship in the Strait of Hormuz, saying it violated the ceasefire. Before the strikes, the president was asked if Iran would face consequences.
7: We didn't miss it. Nobody saw it coming. And it hit a ship and did some damage. Can't do that stuff.
5: Arsenio Dominguez with the International Maritime Organization says ships have been in contact with Iran about using the strait, but in this case,
25: what I can confirm to you is that it was not contacting the authorities in Oman in order to transit following the evacuation framework.
5: Ed Donahue, Washington.
3: Israeli Prime Minister Benjamin Netanyahu is praising the term of a ceasefire with Lebanon, especially he says the fact that Israel will remain in the security zone in southern Lebanon until Hezbollah has been disarmed and no longer poses a threat to Israel. Amir Raz, an Israeli citizen visiting Metula, says the Israeli army needs to stay in southern Lebanon.
26: I'm skeptical that Hezbollah will be disarmed, and we should keep it as long as we need to keep it, or maybe as long as we will be allowed to keep it.
3: Tensions are high in Venezuela as the death toll rises to over 1,400 after two powerful earthquakes struck 4 days ago. Families have reported that 68,900 people are still missing, many civilians leading the search efforts frustrated with what they see by their government. SRN News and our parent company, Salem Media, are partnering with Christian nonprofit Food for the Poor to rush emergency victims.
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33: 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We hope the following program will challenge you and encourage you in your faith journey.
34: It took me 4.5 years to get out of debt. That's, you know, it took time. It wasn't just going to happen instantly, and it may take time for couples to get into a better place financially. Be patient. Put honoring the Lord first. Put loving each other well second. Put making a difference in the world third, and start to orient your finances that way. It may not change radically overnight, but eventually you'll be on a very, very good path.
33: Well, that's Matt Bell, and he joins us today on Focus on the Family with Jim Daly. We're going to be exploring some healthy habits for your marriage with regard to finances. Thanks for joining us. I'm John Fuller.
6: You know, John, money can be a really touchy subject within marriage and within families.
33: Mm-hmm.
6: It's probably, you know, it ranks right up there, number one, two, or three in the areas of marriage that couples really struggle with. So it's a very important topic. We come to this probably every couple of months. We try to do a program to help people with their finances. Let me rattle off some stats. Did you know about 40% of couples don't know their spouse's salary?
33: Oh.
6: Another one, 28% of couples admit to hiding significant purchases or debt from their spouse. And I remember a story where a couple got married in their 20s. The woman had accumulated $250,000 of school debt for a French literature degree.
33: Oh.
6: And wow, I mean, that, and had not disclosed it to her fiance and then husband. And that would be a rude awakening.
33: Mm-hmm.
6: There are practical biblical approaches to money. And I think the main point is simply good to be reminded of how we should manage that money.
33: Mm-hmm. Yeah, and it's great to have Matt Bell back with us. He's been here before. Our listeners really resonate with his insights. He's a personal finance writer and speaker, and he's the managing editor at Sound Mind Investing, and he and his wife Jude have three young adult children. Today we're going to be talking about a brand new book that he's written called Starting Strong, Discovering the Good That Money Can Do Through Your Marriage.
6: Matt, welcome back to Focus on the Family. Good to have you.
8: Thanks so much, Jim and John. It's a pleasure to be here.
6: You know, one of the most interesting things with financial folks, you know, planners, helpers, writers on the topic, most of them come from a place of pain. You're not born necessarily. Maybe you have an aptitude to accounting, I don't know. But most of the people that I've interviewed come from a period of time where they were in the hole and they had to figure it out. I really appreciate that. I think Dave Ramsey has that testimony. What's your prodigal story?
8: Well, it very much is just that, the prodigal son. I inherited $60,000 from an uncle when I was in my mid-20s. Had no idea he planned to leave me any money, an incredible gift, incredible surprise. And I really did have good intentions with that money when I received it. I thought this is a once-in-a-lifetime opportunity to do something amazing career-wise. And I love to play golf. I love to travel. I thought, how can I turn all of that into a career? So I created a newsletter for people to take golf vacations. and while it lasted, it was amazing. I got to play Pebble Beach. I got to play these great golf courses in southern Spain. It was everything I dreamed it could be, except profitable.
6: Yeah. Wow. It sounds like you're ahead of the tech curve on that. You could have had a following, an app. People would have paid you money to go play golf.
8: Well, keywords were could have.
6: Could have.
8: It didn't
6: you're
8: really work out all that
6: 20
8: well.
6: Years ahead of that one, right?
8: Yeah.
6: Yeah. Let me ask you this, Matt. If you would have invested that $60,000 in your 20s, you would have
8: painful,
6: had $2 million by the time you were 65. Did you realize that?
8: Well, very painful to think about that, but you're exactly right.
6: Compounding interest is quite amazing, isn't it?
8: You sound like some of my friends
6: I have talked to people that have given, you know, put $5,000 for their kids who were just born, and they've shown me the models at average rates of growth from the stock market, you would expect about $1 million when that one-year-old turns 65.
8: It's amazing what it can turn into.
6: Without putting any more into it.
8: But in my case, I took the $60,000 and transformed it into $20,000 of credit card debt.
6: Wow. Okay, now let's speak about that, the $20,000 of debt.
8: You've got to do a lot of things wrong to do that, and I was doing a lot of things wrong. But it was a huge wake-up call. It was very humbling to see that dream die, to see, you know, the guilt of squandering my uncle's hard-earned money and that sort of thing. So I moved home with my parents for 6 months, and I was really down for the first couple of months that I was out there. But God used it for great good. I mean, a friend of mine from college reached out and shared his faith with me. He had become a Christian a year after I graduated from college, and that was life-changing unto itself because it got me exploring matters of faith, and ultimately I placed my faith in Christ, which would have been plenty to come out of that experience. But I also really got interested in learning about money.
6: Yeah.
8: And I was amazed at how much the Bible says on this topic. And so I've been writing about it, speaking about it, learning about it ever more ever since then.
6: You know, Matt, it's a great insight. So this was your valley. You were 25, 24?
8: Yeah, mid-20s.
6: I mean, so you hit this valley of being in debt, $20,000. This friend of yours from college calls.
8: Yeah.
6: He's just accepted Christ the year before. He starts sharing the Lord with you, I'm assuming.
8: Right. Yeah.
6: You you're not repelled by that. You're intrigued, partly because I'm sure you're in a valley.
34: Yeah, absolutely. I was humbled. I was so humbled by that experience and so just kind of distraught and trying to figure out what is my life going to be about. I thought I knew, but clearly I didn't know. And so he was saying encouraging things like, God has a plan for your life. And that was very intriguing to me. So I began reading the Bible. I began going to church. I began learning. And I was just a sponge for all things related to matters of faith. And then I couldn't believe how much the Bible says about money. So the first church I went to has a stewardship ministry. I got involved in that and just loved that. So I loved seeing how God was using my pain, my values, as you said, my story, to start to help others. Because I'm not a guy that's always gotten the money thing right. I can relate to a person who's had trouble with money.
6: You know, I so appreciate that, though. But, you know, speaking to those who are listening or watching, I mean, that's a starting place when you're in that valley. Mm-hmm. So often that's where the Lord begins to turn your heart, right? And open your ears and eyes to what is true, the spiritual
34: Absolutely.
6: Things that are most important. You usually win those battles down in the gutter and not on the mountaintop. I mean, that comes later. Let me ask you this in terms of Scripture. Matthew 6:24 says you cannot serve both God and mammon. That's a very famous area of Scripture. How can we cultivate an attitude toward money that honors God? And let me add this too. In a culture that, you know, for the most part, needs are taken care of, in Western civilization, not all of it, here in America, Canada, parts of Europe. So how do we even get our hands around what the Lord would want for us and what we think is being poor or being rich?
34: Yeah, well, the Bible never says that money is a bad thing unto itself. You know, the Bible doesn't say that money is the root of all evil. Some people think it does. It says the love of money is a root of all kinds of evil. And I think that's a really important distinction. So I think as we start to see that God's intentions for us are good, that he wants good things for us, and as we start to experience some of the worldly approaches to money and see that that's either not working or could be hollow if you do achieve some financial success, and you start to see, oh, the Bible says so many things about money, so many practical things about money, but God just wants us to put him first. And that's the thing. You can't serve both God and money. God needs to come first, and then money is used according to his principles for his purposes. That's the approach that tends to work really, really well.
6: So you and Jude, your wife, you're engaged. You're looking at the registry. Everybody's done that. Our registry may have been Target. I don't remember. That's probably a true story, actually. But the you know, you're looking at China.
34: Right.
6: That was nice.
34: Right. That was the source of our first disagreement.
6: Oh. Let me know. Yeah, tell me what happened with that and how it pointed to a little, you know, rub between the two of you.
34: Yeah, it's funny because we dated for 6 months and then we got engaged and things were going along really, really well. But then we started to register for gifts that we wanted other people to buy for us. It wasn't even our money we were spending. It was other people's money. But it was in that department store, walking these aisles of plates and cups and saucers, that we realized, oh, wow, we have very different views of what these things should look like. And, you know, it sounds so trivial, right? But yet it started to make me concerned. I mean, I'm very kind of minimalist. I like, you know, my parents were that way. And so I think I've adopted their views of design and art and what looks good. That's what I was drawn to. Very simple, you know, maybe plain white, you know, sturdy would be good. It's going to last a long time. But Jude grew up in a home where there was a set of dishes on display, very formal gold-rimmed dishes, and their everyday plates had a floral design. Floral really works against my instincts.
6: Taking up way too much space.
34: Yes. And so I started to think, oh, wow, we're so different in this area. I never noticed. And so I started to think, oh, what other things in my life are going to have floral designs on them? Mm. And it started to be a little bit fearful. But, you know, it's a funny anecdote, but really it pointed to the need to have lots of conversations and try to come together. And I think over the years I've kind of moved toward her and she's moved toward me on design issues. So we've come together. But that was the first example of, wow, we're really on different pages on something.
6: That's great, Matt. What was your second argument? No, I'm kidding. You don't need to answer that question. Let me mention this, though, talking about arguments. According to one study from Fidelity, the resource management firm, rather large, they say as many as 25%, that's one in four couples, call money their most significant relationship challenge.
8: Yeah.
6: So that's a big number.
8: Yeah.
6: And it probably, if you look across the arc of decades of marriage, it doesn't go down typically.
8: Yeah.
6: It still rests in bubbles, one, two, or three.
8: Hmm.
6: What's happening with those couples?
8: Yeah, I think initially when couples come together in marriage, what's happening there is that, you know, people don't enter marriage with a blank slate. We all bring something into our marriage. We bring stuff into our marriage. We bring how we saw our parents deal with money into our marriage that we may not even realize the degree to which it still works on us, but we bring that. That's a big factor. We bring our hopes and dreams around money.

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9: Matt, what are some ways that couples can create that financial unity? What are some practical tools they can use?
5: Yeah, one of the things is simply having conversations about the past. You know, how were you raised around money? That's really big. There was one couple that I tell the story of in the book where they were on some fun outing to Wrigley Field in Chicago. What can't be fun about that? Mm-hmm. You're just at this great ballpark. But some of them, the topic of money came up, and it closed the conversation down because he found out that she was carrying a balance on a credit card, and that to him was an absolute no-no. And so it was a troubling, difficult conversation, but it also opened up the door to more conversations where they gained a much greater sense of empathy and understanding of each other's background. He grew up in a very stable household. There was always money for vacations and groceries. She grew up single-parent household where money was always tight. She had gotten acclimated to using credit cards, but in realizing he really didn't like that, she quickly paid off her balance, and he, by the same token, gained some empathy for the difficulty with which she was raised with a single parent household.
9: That field level ticket at Wrigley might be $128 bucks.
5: It is today.
9: There, but anyway, no, I mean, that's part of it, is that communication. You know, let me go back for a moment to that opening comment I gave of a situation. Was a true situation where this young man and woman were getting married. Mm. She had not disclosed her school loans of $250,000 for a 4-year degree.
5: Wow.
9: And, you know, then they're married and that came forward. And how would you go about, as the spouse has no debt and that's never come up? And this is an off-the-wall question for you. But what do you say at that point? You're already married now. She's disclosing this and you say, okay, there's only one option. We've got to create a financial plan that pays that down.
5: Yeah.
9: But wow.
5: Yeah. And hopefully that's it, that they're both on that same page, that, hey, we're in this together now, so let's tackle this together. It may take time. It may mean dying to certain dreams, or at least the timing of certain dreams, but we're in this together, so let's get really committed to getting out from under. And the story I mentioned of the couple where she had $50,000 of non-mortgage debt, they saw the blessing of not buying a house when all their friends were buying a house. They saw the benefit of waiting, even though they sometimes, and by the way, they were giving generously throughout that time.
9: Huh.
5: And she told the story very candidly about how sometimes she felt like, boy, if we didn't give so much, we'd be able to get out of debt so much faster. But they saw God's blessing in it, because ultimately when they did get out of debt, they realized that they would have bought a house at a very difficult time, or at the market high.
9: Right.
5: And today, given what happened eventually at that point, the market had declined quite a bit, they probably would have been underwater on a house that they bought then.
9: Anybody else have that gift? Buying at the high point?

0: selling at the low point. I'm good at that. So, hey, Matt, what about the common question about combined accounts? And if we have combined accounts, how do I get him a birthday present? He's going to know about it.
1: Right.
0: Or, you know, something like that, keeping separate accounts. Maybe both of them work and they just decide, let's keep separate checking accounts rather than a joint checking account.
1: Yeah, I would strongly encourage joint accounts because that fosters transparency and teamwork and unity. But in terms of buying a gift, you could do something as simple as withdraw some cash from an ATM. So now there's no record that's readily apparent of where a gift was purchased. So there can be a surprise doing something as simple as that.
0: Yeah, that's good. You know, your book Starting Strong has many gold nuggets in it. The one that caught me as a maybe the mother load is this idea that normally we start with expenses, savings, and then giving.
1: Yeah.
0: And you say flip that, start with giving.
1: That's right.
0: That's an amazing thought. I'd never thought of that. I mean, I did it the traditional way.
1: Yeah. It's very countercultural. You know, I tell people in a variety of workshops, if you take nothing out of this workshop today, take this. The order with which you use money will make all the difference. And with a married couple, it'll make all the difference in their finances. It'll make all the difference in their marriage. And so think about it. There's only a few things you can do with money. You can spend it. You can use it for debt payments. You can save it. You can invest it. You can give it away. And that's the order that our culture teaches us in countless ways, both overt and subtle. We're taught to spend first. We're making, you know, $80,000 a year. That means you can live here. You can drive that. You can wear this brand of clothing. When spending comes first, debt is just a given, I've found. And if any money's left over, some might be saved, invested, and given away. But typically, there isn't much left over. So if we flip that, you know, the Bible says, honor the Lord with your wealth, with the first fruits, the first portion of all of thy increase, one version of the Bible says. So if we flip that equation on its head and we say, we're going to honor the Lord with the first portion by giving to his work in this world. We're going to give first. Then we're going to save a portion because the Bible says in the house of the wise are stores of choice food and oil, but a foolish person devours all that they have. Then we're going to invest a portion for the future. And then we're going to decide, we're going to see how much we can afford to spend on housing and clothing and vacations and all the rest. And along the way, we're cautious to not become enslaved to creditors, as the Bible warns. That if people will do that, it sounds so simple. It's so practical. It's so effective. It's so biblical. And yet it's so rarely practiced. But if people will do that, it will serve them so well.
2: Yeah. So is it 10%? Is it 5%? How do I determine that I'm going to start by giving first?
1: Yeah. And that's a fair question because I think people need guardrails. They need some guidance about that. And so the Old Testament teaches very clearly a tithe or a tenth part, 10% of income. That's a starting point. In the New Testament, Matthew 23:23, Jesus seems to affirm the tithe, and yet every example in the New Testament goes beyond it. You've got Zacchaeus giving half. You've got the widow giving all. And that's what Jesus did with the laws is he changed them from letter of the law adherence to spirit of the law. And I just think it makes sense to use that as a helpful biblical starting point.
0: You know, so many people I talk to, couples that recount their early years, and they'll say often, those were great years, but we didn't have a bed. We didn't have a couch. We didn't have a table. That was Gene and I.
2: You didn't have a table, right?
0: We had no furniture because I had just gotten back from Japan a couple of years before. I said, we can make a futon, you know, we'll just throw blankets down until they're soft. So buy 3 or 4 blankets, that becomes your mattress. And then here we go. So, you know, that part of that struggle is actually part of building your memory together,
1: your
0: the sweetness of all that when
1: that's
0: it was
1: right.
0: tough.
1: Yeah, absolutely. When you're starting out, that's why it's so important with all these things we're talking about to get these things right from the beginning, because life is only going to get busier and maybe God's going to bless you more financially. And so if we establish these priorities early in our marriage, we're going to serve the Lord. As for us and our household, we will serve you, Lord. We're going to base our decisions, our marriage and our finances on the solid rock of God's word. We're going to, you know, use money in a way to love each other well, to strengthen our marriage and to glorify God and to make the difference in the world that God intended when he brought us together in marriage. Make these decisions early. And, you know, you mentioned kind of the early, many people experience that sort of early difficulties and financially in their starting out years. John Rockefeller, you know, one of the wealthiest people that ever lived, he said, I never could have tithed on my first $1 million if I hadn't tithed on my first salary, which was $1.50 a week.
0: Wow.
1: And I think there's an important point. There's an important point for kids there, teaching kids about generosity, and an important point for our marriages. Let's start there and let's see how God blesses that over time. And I think I feel very confident that he will.
0: You know, the most common thing, Matt, right here at the end, and we'll continue if you can stick with us, we'll keep going. But the most common thing, I think, is if you only knew the mountain I face, you know, I can barely scrap by. How often is it that you look at somebody's finances in that consulting role? And it's really perspective over everything. It just means you can't do certain things. Can you pay your rent or your mortgage?
1: Yeah.
0: Can you buy groceries? Can you take care of transportation?
1: Right.
0: And then beyond that, it kind of ends up being wants, right?
1: Yeah.
0: I mean, there are probably other things. You might have medical issues. Yeah. I get all that. And everything's unique. But what's that rhythm that you normally see with young couples where, you know, the advertising world has done a number on us, and we think we need those shoes, we need that coffee, we need whatever.
1: Right.
0: And in fact, you don't.
1: Yeah. I just encourage couples to live countercultural lives and to take their cues from the Bible. It will be a countercultural life. It'll be a life that isn't what your friends are necessarily doing or what you see on social media, but it will be a good life. So base your decisions on what the Bible teaches us about money. You know, get those decisions right early on. Make those convictions something that's really clear from the beginning of your marriage. Some couples do really, really have significant financial struggles, and God's going to meet them there. There's compassion for that. We're not about legalism and legally, you know, legalistic adherence to certain teaching in the Bible. But I think if people will orient their use of money around what the Bible teaches and be convicted by and motivated by what it teaches, and to make those distinctions between needs and wants, because a lot of times wants can morph into needs very easily. But if we orient things financially and otherwise around a biblical approach, over time it will work well. It took me 4.5 years to get out of debt. That's, you know, it took time. It wasn't just going to happen instantly, and it may take time for couples to get into a better place financially. Be patient, put honoring the Lord first, put loving each other well second, put making a difference in the world third, and start to orient your finances that way. It may not change radically overnight, but eventually you'll be on a very, very good path.
0: Oh, that's a good word, Matt. And like I said, let's keep going and come back next time and continue the discussion. I think that'd be a great thing to do. It'd be a lot of help for, again, young couples particularly, but good advice for everybody. So we'll continue to talk about practical budgeting ideas next time and maybe go a little deeper in the practical side. And let me turn to the listener. I encourage you to get a copy of Matt's great book, Starting Strong, Discovering the Good That Money Can Do Through Your Marriage. And we'd love to get that into your hands for a gift of any amount. If you can send just anything, we'll send it to you as our way of saying thank you for being part of the ministry. It's one of those programs, if you can't afford it because you're that strapped, this is something we need to give to you. So call us. We'll trust others. We'll give a little more to offset that. But give us a call. Don't be embarrassed. We'll get it out to you to help you in your struggles with managing money.
2: 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I'm John Fuller, inviting you back next time as we continue the conversation with Matt Bell, and once again, help you and your family thrive in Christ. 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
1: Be thinking about what financial decision would express best my love for my spouse. How can I organize money in a way that would be good for our relationship? And if they can organize their use of money around making the difference that God uniquely had in mind in bringing them together in marriage, that will set them on a very, very good path.
2: Well, that's personal finance writer and speaker Matt Bell, and he joins us again today on Focus on the Family with Jim Daly. I'm John Fuller, and thanks for being here.
0: You know, John, last time we had a great conversation about the early years of marriage and finances, and everybody went, yay! Most people don't say that, but most people do need to pay attention to that, especially as you're engaged and deciding, okay, how do we do these things? You got to talk about money. And we covered that last time. If you missed the program, go hear it from the website, or you can get the smartphone app and have access to all the programs right there. So we're going to continue the discussion today and get more practical advice on how couples can really tackle the issue of financial problems.
2: Yeah, and Matt is an expert in biblical money management. He's managing editor at Sound Mind Investing, which is a Christian company to help people invest successfully in order to care for their family and live generously. And today, we're going to explore more insights from his book called Starting Strong, Discovering the Good That Money Can Do Through Your Marriage.
0: Matt, welcome back to Focus.
1: Thanks so much. It's really great to be here.
0: Yeah. People respond to these programs because I think it's where so many people are living. You know, we're having some difficulty. We're not sure quite what to do. So, again, let me encourage you to get a hold of us, get a copy of the book, talk to one of our caring Christian counselors, whatever you need. Let's get into it, though. You and Jude were living in Chicago. Sorry. I don't want to tease all our Chicago listeners. But you had a hefty property tax bill. How did you manage that? If you're willing, what was the amount, and how did you dig out of it?
1: Mm-hmm. Yeah, it was $1,000 a month. And this was not even a large house.
0: For how many months?
1: Every month. So $12,000 annual property tax bill. And when I first got that bill, I was shocked. I guess I just hadn't really done the homework of what we were getting ourselves into.
0: That's big.
1: It was huge. In fact, when I saw the bill the first time, I thought maybe one of our kids had been kidnapped and this was a ransom note. It just seemed crazy high. But that was a wake-up call to me because we had to really scramble to come up with the money for the property tax bill. But ever since then, we've been taking 1/12th of the annual amount of all of these, kind of what I like to call periodic bills or expenses, things you're spending money on sometime during the year but not necessarily every month, and we're setting it aside into savings so that when the bill comes due, the money is there. This is a great thing to do for vacations, for Christmas gifts, for the annual home insurance bill, the semi-annual car insurance bill. If you can put aside 1/12th of the annual amount of all such bills and expenses, and then the money will be there when the bill comes due, and that's a beautiful thing.
0: You know, and I agree. I mean, it takes a little discipline. I think Gene and I did the old envelope thing early on.
1: Yeah, very effective.
0: Just put actual cash in envelopes, and then we did start stealing from here or there. But, you know, as long as it works, right? You're not going over anything.
1: Yeah, it's okay.
0: I mean, it's really just, it's right there for you to see and to feel and to touch.
1: Right.
0: But part of that was paying off those semi-annual or annual payments regularly, you know, just tuck it in that envelope and then go turn it into the checking account, write the check for it.
1: Yeah, it was one of the most freeing things that we did, this idea of setting aside 1/12th of the annual amount of all these periodic bills and expenses. I mean, if you take a vacation and then you figure out how to pay for it afterwards, that really puts a damper on the vacation. But if you go on a vacation and you've been saving for it month by month,
0: then you have fun.
1: It just adds a lot more peace and enjoyment
0: to it. It's not a burden. How am I going to pay this off, right?
1: That's right.
0: You know, in that regard with a house, it's really important for younger couples particularly. That's a great goal, and that house becomes a great asset for you. If you hit something and you need to borrow against it, that can be something you can do. You want to not try you don't want to do that. But, you know, again, your house and being owned is a great asset. The point I'm making there is states where the state tax is high, the real estate tax is high, like you said, $12,000 a year.
1: Yeah.
0: You have to calculate that before you buy, because it might be wise to continue to rent until you can accommodate a $12,000 annual tax payment.
1: Yeah, for sure. Yeah, and there are a lot of expenses people don't realize when buying a house. I mean, for sure you should account for the taxes, the upkeep on the house.
0: Yeah.
1: That's a really big one. When I look at people's budgets, I see time and time again either no money or not enough money set aside for both home repairs and maintenance, and also for cars as well. So that can be a real wake-up call for people when they see just how much it costs. Typically, I recommend 1.5% of the purchase price. So you get a $400,000 house, that's $6,000 a year for maintenance and repairs, so that's $500 a month. That sounds like a lot of money that maybe people weren't planning for, but that would be the better part of wisdom, to purchase a house where you can do that.
0: Yeah, let me say, for an RV trailer or a boat, you can like quadruple that amount.
2: 100%.
0: Those things, you know, Gene and I love camping, and so we progressed, you know, we did tents, and then we did eventually a fifth wheel. And I was shocked at the upkeep. I'm sure I spent as much on maintenance as I did on buying the thing, because I got a screaming deal on it. But man, it was a lot. It was always $600 to $1,000 to replace the converter, tires, chassis, suspension. I mean, you're going, I think they do this on purpose. They build those things to 80% of what's required. Then you got to spend the extra 20% to make sure it's roadworthy.
1: Wouldn't be surprised.
0: But what's that great saying about boats? You're best 2 days of the day you buy it and the day you sell it.
1: I was just thinking that.
0: But sometimes it's exciting for young couples and they overreach and do something like that and don't count those costs.
1: Yeah.
0: And you really need to.
1: Really important to do that work up front before you get to the showroom.
0: Talk to people who have owned it.
1: Yeah, absolutely. That's the best thing. There's a great book on decision-making out there that is this funny kind of look throughout the book about how people tend to make bad decisions. And at the end of the book, the advice, he netted out the advice is exactly what you just said. Talk to other people who've made that decision and see how that worked out for them and what would they have done differently.
0: You know, this idea just struck me, but Gene and I have a will. I hope everybody has a will as well.
1: Yeah.
0: But, you know, one of the things that we talked about is if we can afford to do those things, because camping was so big for our family, for Trent and Troy growing up. They love it. They have said many times, those were the best experiences of our family.
1: Yeah.
0: And so, you know, as you get older and your kids get married and they have kids, what a wonderful thing if you can afford it.
1: Yeah.
0: Why not do that for your young adult children with your grandkids and maybe spring for that and take care of that so they can have those experiences if they can't afford it? Would that be a good way to spend some money, perhaps?
1: Absolutely.
0: Without spoiling them.
1: Yeah. I mean, and you said the keywords, as long as you can afford it. If you've got the wherewithal to set aside a certain amount of money for vacations, that tends to be the most satisfying way to spend money, is having experiences together. In our household, I drive an older car by choice. I would rather, you know, and that's an important skill, is to learn to make trade-offs based on what's most important. I love to travel. I love the memories we've made as family, when we've traveled and had adventures together. So I will happily drive an older car in order to make that happen.
0: You recommend allocating 15% of our income into savings and investment. Could you cover those? 15% seems reasonable. A lot of companies give matching opportunities to a certain percentage.
1: That's like
0: 5, 6, 7%, 10%.
1: Yeah.
0: So in looking at that, when you're kind of lean, what do you do as a young couple?
1: Yeah. Well, again, it starts with that orientation of the five things you can do with money. We step back from the circumstances where there's a lot of emotion and a lot of, you know, we can't possibly make this happen sort of thing. And we say, we are committed to giving the first portion to the Lord's work in the world. We're going to save and invest the next portions, and then we're going to spend. So it starts with stepping back and kind of creating this idealistic plan and then stepping into it. You might have to start with saving less, saving 5% of income, but be committed to growing that over time. But that 15% threshold, which is saving and investing, you know, build that emergency fund first, build that big ticket item replacement fund, as I talk about in the book, money you allocate for these periodic bills and expenses, that isn't extra savings. That isn't part of the 15%. That should just be on your cash flow plan. You've got a $1,200 insurance bill, it's $100 a month, so that's already there. But the 15%, will help you build a sufficient emergency fund, and then once that's built, you can start to invest that money.
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2: Thanks for listening to Focus on the Family. Let's resume now with the balance of today's programming.
0: Matt, you describe our spending types. Now we're getting into the nitty-gritty. Yeah. And this goes back to those common, labels from psychology, the choleric, the sanguine, the phlegmatic, and then melancholy. So let's hit those. The choleric, what is our financial connection to that personality type?
1: Yeah, and the fact is there are financial connections to each one of these temperaments, which I think is really fascinating. I mean, I think temperament's a fascinating topic unto itself. If you do that as a couple, you discover how God has uniquely wired you, and it's just, once you figured it out, it's as if somebody's been watching you all of your life, and they know things about you that you didn't realize other people knew. So it's a fascinating discovery that you can do together. But the choleric is the type A, hard charging, get it done, very disciplined sort of person. And financially, they can be really good at pursuing goals and tackling goals. So if you've got a lot of debt and you're going to set a choleric on the path of getting out of debt, they will get it done. Every temperament type has certain financial strengths and certain financial weaknesses. So the choleric can be so focused on getting things done that in a marriage relationship, they can tend to run ahead of a spouse sometimes and maybe make investments without talking about them or make certain purchases without discussions. So they need to slow down a little bit and make sure they're including their spouse.
0: No, that's good. Okay, let's move to sanguine.
1: Yeah, the sanguine is the life of the party, outgoing, extroverted sort of person. Everybody loves to be around the sanguine. On the strength side, financially, sanguines tend to be very generous. They tend to be very generous in giving to the Lord's work, generous in giving gifts. They really take a lot of fun and value out of that. On the downside, financially, because like I said, each temperament has both a strength and a weakness, financially, they tend to not take to the use of a budget. Yeah, that's too analytical.
0: Being an extrovert, I can relate to that.
2: So that is a flashpoint, obviously, in the marriage.
1: It can be, yeah, especially if people with very different temperaments, which is very common, come together in marriage, that can be. So it's really helpful to understand that. You know, someone who's a melancholic temperament type really takes to the use of a budget. Marry someone with a sanguine temperament type who really doesn't take to the use of a budget. Well, hey, it'd be the better part of wisdom to have the melancholic person take care of the budget, talk about it, kind of lead the discussions about it. Both need to be involved in setting goals and that sort of thing. But don't expect the sanguine to suddenly become an accountant. Yeah. That's not going to happen.
2: Okay. And then what about phlegmatic?
1: Yeah.
2: What about those folks?
1: So the phlegmatic temperament, this tends to be the most likable temperament of all four. They're very likable. They're very peaceable. They're very easygoing and kind of steady as you go. Employers love to have people with a phlegmatic temperament on the payroll because they will show up on time and they will get the job done. They're kind of what the Bible might describe as the steady plotters out there. On the downside, I mean, this is both a positive and a negative wrapped in one. They tend to be savers. So it can be a good thing to save money, but they can tend to be kind of cheap as well. So letting go of that money that they've saved can be a challenge for them.
0: That's funny. So are there good matchups here? That you know, is this part of the premarital counseling?
1: Yeah.
0: Oh, you're choleric. Well, you should be up with a phlegmatic. And
1: yeah, I'm not sure that that's even possible. I mean,
0: Well, let me ask it that way. You can probably have a different approach, even though that may be your core. That's what we would say with marriage counseling. I mean, these are your base operating systems.
1: Yeah.
0: But you can learn new operating systems.
1: Yeah, you can learn to manage it.
0: Yeah.
1: Your temperament is not going to change over your lifetime, but you can learn to manage your temperament. You know, my primary is choleric, and so I'm very project-oriented. I've had to learn, and believe me, I'm still learning, you know, people first, then projects. Mm. I've had to really learn that. And don't run over people in pursuit of getting a project done. So we can learn to manage these things, but our temperament, our core tendencies, typically don't change.
0: Okay, what do you think you are, John?
2: I don't know. I was going to turn it back to Matt and ask him. Go ahead. Disclose.
0: No, I think it's probably a combo, but yeah. I think I definitely have that sanguine thing. But I can be pretty pragmatic, too.
1: Yeah, well, we each have a primary and a secondary, mm-hmm. and there may be elements of the other two in our makeup as well. But we typically have a primary and a secondary, and they can show up in different circumstances sometimes. Maybe a high-stress situation, you're more one than the other. Maybe in a purchase decision, you're more one than the other. So it's a fascinating, you're not just going to get this done in one sitting. You're going to discover this over time.
0: You also speak to the delusions of dinkhood.
1: Yeah.
0: So you got to remind us, what does dinkdom mean? And then what are those delusions of dinkhood?
1: Right. So dink is double income, no kids. You know, when couples come together, typically today both are working. And so it's very easy to start to envision the sort of life you could live with these two incomes combined now. We just need one place to live, but we've got these two incomes. And you can start to dream of this really big life.
0: Or you set patterns of expense that won't be sustainable once you have additional expenses come into the home, like kids.
1: That's right. And so I remember sitting across the table from a couple where they had a big life going. They had a very nice house that required a hefty portion of both of their big incomes. They had two leased vehicles. They had nights on the town. And then one of them lost their job. Mm. And now there's stress. Now there's even some anger between them about the loss of the job and what that means to their lifestyle. So I really encourage couples to go slow with a house purchase decision. Make sure that it's something you can truly afford. And I've got certain principles I've come to over time. I'm just geeky enough to have run the numbers on a lot of different size households and different income levels.
0: Choleric.
1: Exactly. With a secondary of Mellencox.
0: Yeah, right.
1: So that really...
0: Mr. Numbers.
1: Yeah. So 25% of monthly gross income for the combination of mortgage, taxes, and insurance is pretty much the max that I think a couple can spend on housing. All the better if it's more like 20%. And here's the kicker. I really encourage people to try to do that on one income. Mm. And people say, what? That's impossible. But I'll tell you, the best financial advice that Jude and I got when we were getting married is to base your lifestyle and major purchase decisions on one income. So that's what we did. When we bought, and we rented for the first 10 months, and we bought a condo, and the condo we could afford on my income alone. We both had a vision of Jude being able to stay home with kids if God blessed us in that way. And so we were working toward that. But even if a couple doesn't have kids, if you're building your lifestyle on two incomes, it's a big problem and a big mm-hmm. stress point if one of them loses their job. So buy a house you can afford on one income and set your lifestyle accordingly.
2: Yeah. Mm-hmm.
0: Hey, let me ask you, and this is serious, and I think it would have popped up in some young people's minds today. I mean, this fear that really exists in 20, 30-somethings about having children because they're so expensive. Mm. And they get bombarded with that. You're going to spend $250,000. Mm. I don't know what the latest number is, but that was a number I saw from somebody. I don't know if they were pro-family or anti-family, but that number of $250,000 was the average amount a couple will spend 0 to 18 on a child.
1: Yeah.
0: And they get panicked. Where's that money coming from?
1: Right.
0: But that's, you know, again, even if that's accurate, that's over 18 years.
1: Right.
0: So speak to that fear that is gripping so many young couples right now that more and more are deciding not to have children, which is antithetical to the Lord's blessing for us, I believe.
1: Yeah. Yeah, I totally agree. And what you just said makes all the sense in the world that you see these big numbers, but if you amortize that over time, it becomes a much smaller number. And in a really practical way, I tell couples, newly married couples, that, you know, because that often comes up, how much will kids cost and how can we prepare for that? But if you think about what you're spending money now as a couple without kids, you're spending money on entertainment and certain types of vacations and certain other things, that those expenses will tend to change when you have kids. You know, kids, when they're really young, they don't have a lot of needs. You don't need to go on some fancy vacation, and they'll be really happy with certain very simple things. Your money will get freed up in one area to be available for the next area. So in a really practical sense, you can make it work that way. But I think in a bigger picture sense, I mean, I can just speak from my own personal experience. I can just speak from my own personal experience that kids,
0: It's the blessing. Mm. This is who's going to be with you when you're on your deathbed.
2: Yeah.
0: This is what life is about. Hmm. It's not about cars and boats and houses. It's about the people that you bring into the world and teach them how to be lovely, hopefully God-following people. I mean, that's where I get my greatest reward is through my boys.
1: My marriage with Jude and our kids, those are the greatest joys, the greatest, most meaningful parts of life is our family. And so don't miss that. Don't read a headline about the cost of kids and then miss that.
0: Many regrets.
1: I remember a time when money was especially tight. I was self-employed. I was writing and speaking. And there were a couple of events I did that then didn't end up getting paid for. And I remember being very stressed about it. And I remember getting up in the middle of the night and going and looking in on our kids. And I just thought, this is what it's about. You know, the bills will get paid. Things will work their way out. But don't miss the blessing that family is. Don't miss the blessing the kids are. They're a ton of work. You'll be stressed at times. You'll be worried at times. And there's nothing greater. There's no greater gift than family.
0: I so agree, obviously. Yeah. But, you know, again, so many young people are gripped with that fear. And the spirit of fear is not from God.
1: You know, money,
0: and things do get met. Those needs get met somehow.
1: That's right. Money shouldn't rule. One of the couples I interviewed, this great couple, I first met them when they were in their 20s and just out of college, and both working in full-time ministry, and they were just this cool, fun couple to get to know, really doing things right from the very beginning. They thought they couldn't tithe, but they used a budget, a really practical tool, and found that they could. And now I caught up with them 15 years later. They've got three kids. One is severely disabled. And you think, boy, young kids, that's a stressful time of life unto itself. But you throw into the mix a severely disabled child, they would have every reason to be stressed. When I reconnect with them, they were so at peace. It was remarkable. And money isn't the only factor that leads to that peace. But for them, financially, understanding each other's temperaments enabled them to, as they said, bend toward each other, to build greater unity in their marriage. And they also said that, you know, we know where our money's going and what's happening financially because we're using this crazy tool that people don't like called a budget that turns out to be very effective. But money doesn't rule. That's a value we've established in our lives, that if we go to a restaurant, we meet a server who clearly has some need and it's not in our budget to bless them with some extra tip, we're going to bless them with that extra tip. Money doesn't rule. We manage money. We're good stewards with money, but money doesn't rule. You know, Ron Blue, who wrote the first biblical money management book I ever read called Master Your Money, he said, don't plan God out of your finances. You know, we're called to be planners. The plans of the diligent lead to profit as surely as haste leads to poverty, but don't plan God out of your finances. You can plan and organize and envision, but ultimately, you've got to leave room for the leadings of the Holy Spirit.
0: Well, Matt, I can clearly see where this is connected with your emotions. And I love it because I think right at the end here, you have really probably done your most effective teaching for us, you know, in terms of perspective and thought and how to put it in the right order. And it comes right from your heart.
1: Well, you know, Jim, I heard a quote recently that it's been very... It's been very impactful. And that quote simply says, you always know when you're doing something for the first time. You rarely know when you're doing something for the last time. We can't take life for granted. And we can't take the people that we love for granted. So my encouragement to couples is to treat life like the gift that it is. And if they will orient their money and their marriage around glorifying God as best they can, around loving each other, use money, be thinking about what financial decision would express best my love for my spouse. How can I organize money in a way that would be good for our relationship? And if they can organize their use of money around making the difference that God uniquely had in mind in bringing them together in marriage, that will set them on a very, very good path.
0: Whew, what a place to end. And Matt, you've kind of brought the wood, as we say in baseball lingo. But thank you for investing the time to do the research to create this book and to help young couples, but all couples, really, better understand how to put money in its place and to do it well. So thank you for being with us.
1: Thank you. I appreciate the opportunity.
0: Let me turn to the listener. I want to encourage you to get a copy of this terrific resource, Starting Strong, Discovering the Good That Money Can Do in Your Marriage. Matt's book is packed with great insights for couples. It even includes specific recommendations for things like savings accounts and investments that we weren't able to cover in detail today. And when you give a donation of any amount to Focus on the Family, we'll send you a copy of Matt's book to say thank you for partnering with us in the ministry. And if you can't afford it, get in touch with us and we'll get it to you, and trust others will cover the cost of that. Let me give you an example how every dollar counts. We're counting on contributors to help us strengthen marriages, equip parents, save preborn babies, and share the hope of the gospel. Those are kind of the core themes that Focus on the Family. And when you contribute to Focus on the Family, you're providing help to parents and grandparents like Susan from California, who wrote in to tell us this. My husband and I were having financial problems early in our marriage, and Focus on the Family provided resources and information to help us learn to manage our money. Then, when my youngest daughter was having a crisis pregnancy, I had her call Focus on the Family. Someone at the end of the line said a lot of the right words to help her to know that abortion was not the answer. She ended up having our grandson, marrying his father, and having the best life ever. Our grandson is our bundle of love and joy. Now 2 years old. Life is always the best choice. No regrets. Thank you for being at the end of the phone when she called. Whew, that's getting me choked up. Take it away, John.
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0: Every Christian is commissioned to seek the lost and tell them about Jesus. Too often, though, we get preoccupied by our physical needs and our day-to-day routines, and we miss gospel opportunities that are right in front of us. Today on Truth for Life Weekend, we'll hear a wake-up call from Jesus himself. Alistair Begg is teaching from John chapter 4, beginning with verse 27.
1: We're looking for a second time this morning at what proves to be a life-changing encounter between this no-named woman from Samaria and Jesus of Nazareth. It's the intimate awareness of her details shown by Jesus that has caused this woman to be profoundly impacted by Jesus' words. After his statement there in verse 18, her perspective on him shifts dramatically. If your Bible is open, you will see that in verse 9, in the opening gambit, she says, "How can you ask me for a drink? You are a Jew and I am a Samaritan woman." That was his identity, a Jew. Now in verse 19, she says, "Sir, I can see that you are a prophet." It's going to advance beyond this. She's going to ask the question, I think perhaps this is actually the Messiah, the Christ. And the chapter, the section of the chapter is going to end with a declaration, surely this man is the Savior of the world. She is able to say that since she understands him to be a prophet, she thinks he can perhaps deal with a question that has been in her mind. We're not going to tackle that question just now. Jesus simply explains to her that if she thinks in geographical or territorial terms, when it comes to worshiping God, she's thinking along the wrong lines. In fact, the time is coming and has now come, he says, when people will worship God in spirit and in truth. To which the lady says in verse 25, "I know that Messiah, that is called Christ, is coming, and when he comes, he will explain everything to us." And then imagine being there to process the response of Jesus. "I am Christ. I am the Messiah speaking to you now," Jesus said. "I am the Messiah speaking to you now." And as she sits, presumably processing that information, verse 27 tells us that the disciples make their return. This is not the return of the Jedi, this is the return of the disciples. They had gone off, as we discovered in verse 8, to pick up food for lunch. It was an important assignment, they took it seriously, they had made the journey, and they had now returned. If we were editing a film, we would be cutting between these various scenes as the narrative progresses, and I'll do that with you, hopefully in a way that helps to settle it in our minds. All we really need to notice in verse 27 is that these disciples, upon their return, were surprised, but at the same time silent. We now cut, and the scene cuts, to the picture of the water jar left behind, and we see the back of the woman as she proceeds into town. She left her water pot, went back into the town, and said to the people, "Come out and see the man who told me everything I've ever done." Who told me everything I have ever done? Who do you think you are? Told you everything you've ever done? Yes, told me everything I've ever done. Me. Little messed up me. Little go to the well by yourself me. Little no-name woman from Samaria me. Little friendless me. Can this be the Messiah, do you think? Now look at verse 30. It's dramatic, isn't it? They came out of the town and started to come to Jesus. On the strength of this, on the strength of this particular lady issuing this particular invitation. It's wonderful, really, isn't it? Should be an encouragement to all of us who think we're no good at issuing invitations. Certainly when it comes to explaining to people what has happened to us in terms of our Christian experience. Not all of us, of course, have a story to tell. But some who are here this morning, like this woman, have been picked up and set on the right way. And as a result of that, we have something to say. But we're often very diffident. And it may well be because we think, really, why would anyone want to listen to me? I don't think I should speak, because if I say, why don't you come to the patio, or why don't you come and attend this Bible study with me, or why don't we have coffee and let me tell you about this, the chances are no one will pay any attention to me at all. But listen, when God is at work, you'll be amazed at what happens. I'm sure this lady must have been amazed. Why don't you come out and see the man who told me everything I ever did? And people said, yeah, that's okay, we'll do that. Meanwhile, verse 31, meanwhile, back at the well, the disciples are urging Jesus to eat. You catch that, don't you? Rabbi, eat something. And then this little dialogue that follows borders on the humorous, doesn't it? Jesus said to them, verse 32, I have food to eat that you know nothing about. And the disciples began to look at one another and said, did somebody bring him food when we were away? In other words, they respond literally. They respond physically. Now look at the disclosure. Verse 34. The disciples' complete misunderstanding opens up the way for Jesus to teach them this vitally important lesson. My food, said Jesus, is to do the will of him who sent me and to finish his work. Now, this is a theme which runs throughout the Gospel, certainly throughout the Gospel of John. You go back to verse 34 of chapter 4. My food, said Jesus, is to do the will of him who sent me and to finish his work. Now, keep that word finish in mind, because it is the same root that you will find if you read all the way to chapter 19 and you find Jesus upon the cross. And from the cross, remember one of the things he says. It is finished. Not a cry of despair, but a declaration of the fact that he has completed what he set out to do, namely to die in the place of sinners so that those who deserve God's judgment and his wrath may not experience that judgment and wrath, because by grace, through faith, they have come to believe in the sacrifice of Jesus, who in this moment is explaining to these disciples that food and meat and drink for him was simply to do what his Father had sent him to do. And that becomes the occasion of him saying, and I'd like you to wake up and see the harvest. Your eyes are dull. You need to open your eyes. Isn't that the phrase there in verse 35? I tell you, open your eyes and look at the fields. This is a wake-up call, not just to these fellows on that day, but it is a wake-up call to all who are the followers of the Lord Jesus Christ. Because it is a reminder to us that very easily, like these fellows, we can become preoccupied with what is mundane and miss the overarching mission to which we're called. We can actually get preoccupied with the doing of church and the way everything works and fits together and who's where and why and when, and forget the fact that Jesus is saying to us, I want you to wake up and see the harvest. I want you to open your eyes, not simply when you're in here in order that you might read the Bible, but when you're out of here in order that you might see the people. And what he's saying here is that the seed sown in this woman's life, is already bearing fruit in the harvest of the advancing Samaritans. Now this parable of one sowing and another reaping is capable of all kinds of interpretation. Some have said that Jesus is referencing John the Baptist and his preparatory work, and now his disciples are entering into the benefits of reaping what John himself had sown. There are all kinds of legitimate ways, I think, in which we might make application of this, but it's hard not to see ultimately John chapter 12 and verse 24 in Jesus' statement. And for this, you're going to have to turn to it, otherwise it will make no sense at all. John chapter 12 and verse 23. People had come and wanted to see Jesus. Verse 23, on hearing this, Jesus replied, the hour has come for the Son of Man to be glorified. I tell you the truth, unless a grain of wheat falls to the ground and dies, it remains only a single seed. But if it dies, it produces many seeds. Now, Jesus is predicting his death, isn't he? It is only as the seed of the life of the Lord Jesus is sown in death, the death of the cross, that the fruit of eternal life may be reaped by anyone. And in an ultimate sense, it is Jesus who has done the hard work. It is Jesus who has finished the work so that we might enter into the benefits of that for which we did not sow. For we have reaped from his work eternal life. And when that takes hold of our lives, then we will understand that he intends for those who have been so changed to be the agents for change and for reaping in the lives of others. That's why last time we tried to anchor chapter 4 and chapter 3, and I invite you just to turn back one page to chapter 3, to verse 16 all over again. We said it was the most famous verse probably in John, maybe in the Bible. Look at it again. For God so loved the world that he gave his one and only Son, that whoever believes in him shall not perish but have eternal life. For God did not send his Son into the world to condemn the world, but to save the world through him. Now, there's a sense in which when you go into chapter 4, it's true in chapter 3, but it seems more graphic in chapter 4. Chapter 4, if you like, begins to give us an immediate portrait of what that means in action. What does it mean that God has loved the world? Well, it means that the message of the good news is not restricted to the Jew. It breaks the boundaries of that and bleeds over into the Samaritan world. And indeed, the harvest amongst these Samaritans is the indication, the first indication in John's gospel, of the fact of the inclusive nature of the gospel, of the universal nature of the gospel's appeal, that it is for all men and all women everywhere. God so loved the world that he gave his only Son. And that there is eternal life, as we saw in verse 15 of chapter 3, for all who believe. Now let's just underline this. God is a seeking and a saving God. That gives the lie to the notion that in actual fact, men are seeking for God, and God somehow is hiding from them. No, that's not true. Men and women today may be seeking for peace, they may be seeking for fulfillment, they may be seeking for all kinds of things, but they are not seeking God. But God is seeking them. He is the God who comes to Adam and Eve in the garden and says, "Where are you?" If we were to believe the way it is told to us by anthropologists and sociologists, it is the absolute reverse of that, isn't it? That God is away hiding somewhere, and Adam and Eve are going around the garden going, "Where are you? Where are you? I'm looking for you." No, Adam and Eve are hiding. Look at John chapter 3. What does it say?

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5: Lost is a purpose of grace and salvation. He seeks out all kinds of people. Religious fellows with a background and an intelligence, as in chapter 3. And disenfranchised women, as in chapter 4. Jesus does not sit at this well as an example to this woman of how she could live her life if she could only sort herself out. He does not stand before her as an example that she may begin to approximate to. What a sorry, hopeless charge that would be. The message of the gospel is that Jesus comes to live within a person so that the pattern that he has established is a pattern that is fulfilled in the power that he provides as we live in the presence that he grants. Saves people from evil and from helplessness. Saving people from the chains that tie us to our past. Providing what is necessary to live as he demands. Well, what's the point? Well, there may be a number of points, but this is the one I want to make. Since God is a seeking and saving God, those who are God's children should be about the business of seeking too. That's why he turns to these fellows and he says, wake up and see the harvest. Open your eyes. I know the standard thing is 4 months, he says, but I'm telling you it's now. It's hard for me not to apply this, however illegitimately, and say some of us are waiting to get serious about this business until we get through this next phase, you know. Well, when I complete my studies, when I sell my company, when I marry my fiancé, when my children are gone, when I graduate, all of these things that we think somehow or another are legitimate excuses, allowing us to sidestep the implications of simply doing whatever we do every day to the end that unbelieving people might become the committed followers of Jesus Christ. It's not necessarily that our circumstances are about to be radically altered. Perhaps it is simply that the way in which we engage in what we do is radically changed because of our perspective. Oh, look at all these lonely people. Where do they all come from? Look at all these lonely people. Where do they all belong? That's it, he says. That's what I'm on about. That's what I'm on about. If we're going to take such a commission seriously, then it will mean that we emulate Jesus in this respect. Jesus does not come with a prepackaged formula to Nicodemus or to the woman at the well, or indeed to anyone. He gets everybody ultimately to the same place, but he is masterful in the way he reaches his destination. He doesn't use prepackaged language, and he doesn't have some kind of standard shtick that he always uses as his introduction. He starts with this lady where she is. Where's this lady? This lady has got a thing about relationships, and this lady's probably got a thing about sex. This lady is a contemporary lady. She's been looking for love in all the wrong places. She's had 5 husbands. We don't know the details. She has a live-in lover. Jesus treats her with courtesy, with respect, with dignity, but he does not sidestep the issue. Go call your husband and come back. I don't have a husband. Good. Now we're going to talk about what we really need to talk about. If you and I are going to take seriously the commission, then we're going to have to be prepared to talk to people about the areas that are represented in their lives, relationships, sex, whatever it might be. And to tread the narrow path between the idolization of sex and the denigration of sex, neither of which is biblical. But to recognize that there isn't a magazine in the checkout that doesn't sell something on the basis of human

0: sexuality. To recognize that there's hardly a day passes whereby all of the imagery that is confronting us vis-a-vis advertising is directly related to all of these things. And we live in that world. How are you going to handle this kind of woman?
1: Well, I can't believe that you've had five husbands. I mean, that's absolutely disgraceful. I can't, goodness gracious, one is bad enough. I'd hate to think what five would be like. And I would think after you've had five, what do you got another guy in the house for? Goodness gracious.
0: What are we to do with the fellow who by his choices has taken himself completely outside the bonds of God's pattern and plan? He says he's very pleased, but he isn't. Are we brave enough to exhibit love rather than hostility, or to retreat in fear? You see, we can learn from Jesus' love. There is no love like the love of Jesus. There's no love like Jesus' love. Father, your love is a faithful love expressed in Jesus. And we can learn from Jesus' language, can't we? No tribal language, no pious language, no technical language, not a bunch of jargon laid on the lady. Nothing that is disdainful, nothing that is embattled, none of that at all. I don't know, but I would imagine this lady was on a quest for freedom. Looking for freedom, looking for authenticity, actually maybe trying to find what it meant, find out what it meant for her to be her. And in that respect, she's a very contemporary woman. And these are our friends and these are our neighbors. And to them we go with the good news that only in Christ is there true freedom to be found without being enslaved. And only ultimately in Jesus is there a kind of acceptance and community that will allow you to be who you really are under God while living in the discovery of his plan for your purity. And that was the woman's discovery, and with that we end. I ended by putting down my Bible, and I just sat for a moment or two, and I said to myself, I wonder if this woman ever made it to Jerusalem on the day that the sun turned dark. I wonder if this woman ever snuggled in with the rest of the brave women around the cross. It's pure conjecture on my part. But if she did, and she looked up to the cross with the women there, she would have been present to hear the end of the story, if you like. She would have heard Jesus say, "Tetelestai, it is finished." And she might have said to herself, "When I told him all the sins I'd ever done, and he said, 'I've got you covered,' maybe this is what he meant." Can it possibly be, she would have said, that this Jesus is hanging there in shame so that I might stand here in glory? Because that's the gospel. He takes what he doesn't deserve, our sins, so that he might grant what we don't deserve. Salvation, forgiveness, freedom, hope. And it all starts with, "Can I have a drink of water, please?" And advances profoundly with this statement, "Come and see a man who told me everything I ever did."
2: 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I'm Bob Lapine. Thanks for taking time out of your weekend to study the Bible with us. 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Next weekend, we'll learn how God sometimes uses these predicaments to display His work and glory. I hope you can join us. 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
10: 1 Timothy 3. Now, the message is a little rough this morning, honestly. I'm usually pretty easy and laid back on Sunday morning, but I want to preach on something. These are messages that are important to church-going people, people that are saved. This is important. If you're saved, I'm talking to you this morning. And these things are really important because over time, things get a little bit out of check. And so you preach on certain things to bring them back into check. my, how things have changed so drastically over the last, I don't know, just 10 years or so. Man, things have changed so much. And so we're going to look at things here in 1 Timothy 3, the way they should be. Now, as I said earlier, I forgot my glasses this morning, but somebody has given me a backup pair to keep up here, so I have them. So if I can't see these notes here, I'll just make up something. All right. I don't have follow me anymore anyway. I'm old, so I just ramble, you know? All right, 1 Timothy 3 and verse number 14. These things write I unto thee, hoping to come unto thee shortly. But if I tarry, now these things are written for this purpose, that thou mayest know how thou oughtest to behave thyself in the house of God, which is the church of the living God, and the pillar and ground of the truth. The Bible mentions in verse 15 how thou oughtest to behave thyself in the house of God. And I want to preach on that just a little bit this morning, how to behave in the house of God. You wouldn't think that that would be necessary, but my, how often that is necessary. And I want to talk about it just a little bit this morning and use this passage here in a practical sense and use it as if, you know, when we gather together to worship in church, how that a person ought to conduct themselves, how they ought to approach it and come and be during the service and leave and all that stuff. And we'll talk about it some this morning. Now, the church, you have to understand, the church is God's house. We live in a time when people are more outgoing and they're more out in the world than they used to be. And they're more used to, for a lack of a better way to put it, worldly entertainments, whether it's ball games or things that are done in different places and stuff. And so it's easy for people in their minds to begin to blend church in with those things and come to church as if it is a place of maybe entertainment, or that we can conduct ourselves here the same way we would anywhere else. But that is not the case at all. This is God's house. It's a different place. It's a special place. It's a holy place. It's a place where things should be conducted very differently than they are anywhere else on the planet. Now, this is a time when we see that people have lost a lot of respect for the house of God. And so I want to say this morning, this is not, when we're here, this is not my house. This is not your house. That's why it don't look like a house. That's why there are pews here. That's why things are different looking here. There's a steeple on top. I doubt you have one on your house. There's a steeple. I know I don't have a steeple on my house. And so this is a different place. When we come in here, we have to have a different mindset, a different thinking, a different approach than we would anywhere else, because this is a holy place. It's a different place. And so we're going to look just a little bit this morning, how to behave thyself, or behave, how to behave in the house of God. Number one, simple. Number one, come for the right reason. Okay? The first thing to understand about how to behave in church is to come here for the right reason. You would not believe, if we went through here this morning, the reasons that you might, if people were honest, the reasons you might find that people came here. Literally, there are people that go to church. Please don't misunderstand this. There are people that go to church that ain't got no business being there. I know that sounds strange, but they don't. You go to some churches and it says, everyone welcome. You don't see that on the sign. If you're here to harm a child, you're not welcome. If you're here to shoot somebody, not only are you not welcome, you picked the wrong place. But I'm telling you, oh my. Anyway, people, there's reasons why some people shouldn't even come to church. But there's a lot of people who come and they want it to be right, and they come for the right reason. That's the first thing. One, the first thing, come for the right reason. One, don't come just to be critical of everything. You know, if all you come for is to find fault. We've had people like that here that drove me out of my mind because they're constantly finding fault with people. That's not, you don't have to be a scientist to do that. You don't have to be brilliant to find fault with people. You don't have to look at me very much or very long to find fault with me, because I'm a human. I'm frail. I got problems just like you do. And so people come to find fault. There's fault with everything and how it goes on and how stuff is run and how this is and how that is. If you come to church for that reason, you've already ruined your blessing.
11: You've already ruined anything that's going to happen good for you because you came to find fault with stuff or people or how things are run. There are no perfect churches. There are not any. And if you keep looking for one, you won't find it. And like my preacher used to always say, he said, if you find the perfect church, don't join it because it won't be perfect anymore. And that's true. But people come to find fault. That's the wrong reason. Two, come for the right reason. Don't come to meet with friends. Now, we do come to fellowship and be around God's people, but there are people come to find them a boyfriend or a girlfriend. Some young folks come to be with their boyfriend or girlfriend because they can't afford to go nowhere else or their mom and daddy won't let them go nowhere else. But you shouldn't come to church just to meet with friends or be with people. You know, you don't just come to be with a friend or be with somebody. As I said, fellowship's part of it, but that's the only reason some people come. That's the wrong reason. Don't come to be recognized. We have people that don't come except when they can be recognized for something. I know this is terrible. I'm just being honest with y'all this morning, right? But we have people, they don't have come to church. They never show up unless they have a baby, and then they show up and want to dedicate their baby so everybody can see it. And that ain't why you dedicate a baby anyway. But we're not here just so that you can be seen or be recognized for something or something like that. There's the right reason to come, and that is not it. I preach meetings for other preachers, and I used to preach for this one guy, and he said there was a woman in his church, it's the funniest thing in the world, said this woman would come to Sunday school and teach a Sunday school class and always leave. She wouldn't stay for preaching. She wouldn't teach here. She would not be a Sunday school teacher here. If you just come to teach, to be recognized as a teacher, and leave, and don't do your part as a church, you shouldn't be teaching Sunday school. But some people do that. I know people that do that, and they work with children and stuff, and they'll leave before the preaching service even comes. You came for the wrong reason. You know, if you're just coming to be recognized or something, it's the wrong reason to come to church. I already feel that resistance. I ain't into it good. You might as well hang on. Because this morning, I'm defending my Father's house this morning. That's what I'm going to do, okay? So come for the right reason. You know, people's hearts are not in it. Sometimes people come just to be recognized for this or that or whatever, to show off a new dress or a new car or a new baby or something like that. Some people come just to ease their conscience. That's the wrong reason, so that you can go to church, felt like you've done something good and make you feel better. That ain't why you come to church. I mean, easing your conscience not help you. You got to get things right with the Lord. I like this. Somebody said, some go to church just for a walk. Some go to church to laugh and talk. Some go there to time to spend. Some go there to meet a friend. Some go there for speculation. Some go there for observation. Some go there to doze and nod. But some, how few, go to worship God. And how true that is. But that's the purpose for coming, is our supreme purpose in this life is to worship and honor our Creator and bring glory to Him. That's our supreme purpose in this life. So come for the right reason, not just to be critical, not just to meet with friends, not just to be recognized, not just to ease your conscience. So what are the right reasons? Come for the right reason. Number one, the first and right reason to come is to worship God. See, if you come to church and you leave and you say, I have not worshiped God today, then you failed in your purpose for coming. The right reason is to come to worship God. The Bible said there in Matthew 2:2, those wise men said, we're come to worship Him. In Matthew chapter 4, verse number 23, but the hour cometh and now is when the true worshipers shall worship the Father in spirit and in truth. For the Father seeketh such to worship Him. A man asked an elderly lady one time, if I go to church and the preacher says nothing worth hearing, is there any use for me to go? And the fellow said, well, absolutely not. If you go and he don't say anything worth hearing, there's no need for you to go. And a man overheard them, and he said this. He said, I don't see why a man, when he goes to church to worship God, would let a preacher butt in on his worship. Ain't that good? That's really good. I don't expect you, I'm not the center of attention here. You don't come to hear me. I mean, you do come to hear me and the Word of God and to help you, but you're here supremely and first of all to worship God. Don't let me stand in the way of that. Go to church to worship. That's the right reason to go. People go for all kinds of things, but the right reason is to worship. Secondly, the right reason is to hear the Word of God. Romans 10:17, so then faith cometh by hearing, and hearing by the Word of God. So hearing the Word of God is what increases your faith according to the Word of God. You got... The world's opinions all week long, you hear all that junk all week long. You know, some of you binge on Fox News or something like that, and you hear all that stuff all week long and all these theories about this and that and what's going on in the world and stuff, and you hear all that. You come to church to hear the Word of God, which is infallible and perfect. It's the absolute truth. It's not wrong. It's not based on anybody's opinion. It's not anybody's viewpoint. It is the Word of God that is absolutely perfect. You come to church to hear the Word of God. I know they talk about God on the news and all that stuff. And they talk about, you know, praying and all that deal and everything. They don't even know what they're talking about. They have no idea. Because if you'll listen to them talk a little bit, I heard one the other day talking about prayer and just bragging all about prayer and then talk about praying the rosary. I said, well, they went off the rail right then, you know. And that's the way they do. You come to church to hear the Word of God. Not my opinion, not a man's opinion, not a man's thought. You come to hear the Word of God. That's the right reason. Three, what's the right reason? Come for the right reason. Come to get spiritual help. We live in a world where you get beat up spiritually during the week. You need spiritual help. Four, to give to God the honor, to give to God and to honor His word. That's why we come. Malachi 3:10. Bring ye all the tithes of the storehouse. We talked about in Sunday school some. He deserves our time, our talents, our tithes, and He deserves our obedience of not forsaking the assembling of ourselves together. So to give to God and honor His word. Then number five, what's the right reason to come? To fellowship with the saints. I'm not talking about come just to see a friend. I'm talking about fellowship with God's people. 1 John 1:7, if we walk in the light, He is in the light. We have fellowship one with another, and the blood of Jesus Christ, His Son, cleanses us from all sin. So we come to fellowship. So number one, come for the right reason. I know you don't hear preachers talk like this. I mean, you know, everybody, you know, just come, whatever. Come as you are, like you are, all that stuff. Don't worry about it. And I'm like, no. You go to church, you go for the right reason. Two, it ain't going to get no easier. Two, dress your best. It's church. I mean, it's God's house. You're going to the most important place in the world when you go to church. Did you hear what I just said? You're going to the most important place in the world when you go to church. It's God's house. So you should dress your best. Somebody's best may not be somebody else's best. God does not expect you to do what you cannot do. You wear the best that you have, whatever that is. You should take some time for preparation. You know, it's the Lord's Day. Have some church clothes. Whatever they are, whatever they might be. It's not the same clothes you wear to Walmart or to the job. It's church clothes, whatever that might be. And so you dress your best. Why? Because God deserves our best. Do you get that? God deserves our best. So when you go, dress your best. It should not be the same as everywhere else. When I was a kid, I hated Sunday mornings. I hated it. Because I had to dress up. I wore a lot of hand-me-down clothes and, you know, Salvation Army clothes and stuff like that, whatever we could get or whatever. But my mama made me dress up for church. My mama's in heaven. Mama's listening to me preach right now. Mama, I got to get to heaven and get my glorified body before I ever forgive you of this. I can't forgive my mama for this. My mama sent me to Bible school one time, and all I had, she put me in a pair of shorts, high socks, and penny loafers, and sent me to Bible school that way. I'm still scarred and have nightmares over that to this day. It's like I wake up and I'm standing there in the penny loafers. It's like, you know, my mama did that to me. But my mama always dressed me up when she sent me to church because it was somewhere different. Whatever it was, we had church clothes that we wore on Sunday. My mama wouldn't let me go in our old clothes or blue jeans and things like that. She made us dress up to go to church. And my mom and daddy couldn't afford to go buy a bunch of new church clothes and stuff like that. That's why God invented Goodwill. It's a marvelous place. You know, works. I still don't like to dress up. I hate it. I still don't like it. But this is God's house. I want to wear the very best that I've got. Fellas, you know, wear a collared shirt. Tuck it in. You know, girls, you can wear dresses or skirts. And ladies, you can do that. You know, I've shopped with my wife enough to know this. Occasionally, I do this. And sometimes she'll shop with me a little bit. And I don't do it much because I know she hates me being there when I'm making comments about stuff. Look at that right there on that dummy. Only a dummy would wear that. She gets tired of hearing stuff like that. You know what I mean? But anyway, I've shopped with her enough to know this. Dress clothes are cheaper than casual clothes. I have people tell me all the time, I can't afford a dress. You paid $70 for a pair of blue jeans that look like you already run over them with the lawnmower. I can't believe it. It takes me years to wear big holes in mine, and they go buy them like that. Now pay $70, and they're already wore out when they buy them. Who in the right mind buys a wore-out pair of pants and pays $70 for them? They don't got holes in them. We used to patch that stuff, you know? I'm telling you. But those things are expensive. And you can go somewhere, you can go to a thrift store, somewhere like that, buy you something good to wear to God's house. It's His place. Where would that be wrong? Where would it be wrong to dress our best to come to the most important place in the world to pay honor to the most important person in the universe? How could that possibly be anything but right? Take a little time. Take a little effort. Make a little extra effort to do that. In the Old Testament, when the priests entered the sanctuary, and we are a royal priesthood, by the way, all of us. That's why we don't need an earthly priest. We're a royal priesthood. When they went into the sanctuary, they were to dress a certain way. They were not to enter unless they were dressed a certain way. And, you know, I see signs. I've seen a sign on a church thing the other day that said, service 10:30 a.m. casual dress. And I thought, why would you put that on the church? You know, come as you are. No, don't come as you are. You got your pajamas on. Don't come like that. It's a church. I mean, I'm just being serious. God's house. Dress your best for Him. It's got nothing to do with me or anybody else. I'm telling you how. Honor the King of Heaven. When I was a young preacher, I was trying to preach. I went to this place called the World of Clothing. It's in Hendersonville, North Carolina. It's not over in the mountains. I went over and bought three sport coats for $20 a piece. I had three. One of them was brown, one of them was tan, one of them was burgundy. That's all. It's $20 a piece. And I wore one week and one the next week and one the next week, and I just rotated them. But I wore a sport coat every service. I didn't have but three. But I wore them, just rotated them. Because it was church. Just different. I was 15 years old at the time. 16, 17. It was God's house, and I wanted to dress my very best. So dress your best. Number three, listen during the service. Listen, don't talk. Don't pass notes. And for heaven's sake, don't have your phone on. Listen during the service. It's the only time you got. I'm not long-winded. I preach up until the top of the hour, usually Sunday morning and Sunday night. I preach to the top of the hour, whether that's 40 minutes, 45, 30, 35, 25, whatever it is. That's usually about what I do. You can listen for that amount of time. Don't talk or pass notes and stuff like that. I've asked folks to be respectful about that a bunch, you know. I've had people tell me, if I have to sit where I sat Sunday, there's no need for me to come back. I had this couple tell me one time, I'm not joking. This couple said, a grown man sat in front of us, and he literally opened, during the preaching, opened 30-some pieces of candy. A grown man rattling the bag and opened 30-some pieces of candy. I'm trying to help you preaching, and you're going to die of diabetes before I get through. Said he opened 30-some pieces. He said, we can't hear nothing but paper rattling. Can you not go an hour without eating something? Heaven help us. I'm telling you. I've had people say, this distraction, that distraction, you know, and all that stuff. It's God's house, you know. If you're going to sit and talk and make noises and stuff like that, you're not going to get anything. It's not going to do you much good. The most important book and the only perfect book in the universe is being preached. Why would you not want to listen to that? You know? And I said it about the babies a while ago. We got a bunch of them, and we got a bunch of them on the way. They're taking over. We're being outnumbered. We're becoming an extinct species, and the babies are taking over the world. We got them, and we got a bunch of them. And for some reason, they all start at one time. One over here hollers, and over there says, in their little baby language, they go, ah! You know, but they're saying, ah, I hear you over here, too. And another says, let's get that preacher. Let's see how much noise we can make and shut him down. And the other says, I'm for that. And all we're hearing is, over here. You know, and I'm not talking about just crying. When they're making noises, it's distractive to people around. That's why you have a real nice nursery back there if you need it. We have nursery workers that are volunteers that will keep your baby for you if we need to. But we got to be able to hear the word of God. So talking and noises and papers rattling and things like that, be very sensitive to those things that people can hear. Sit still. In church, you sit still. There's entirely too much moving around. You know, people go, listen, let me recommend something to you. If there's nobody in here, I don't think, unless you got some major problem, I don't think there's anybody in here that gets up every 30 or 45 minutes during the night to go to the restroom. I don't think there is. If there is, if you'll sing after church, I'm going to give you the number to my urologist because I think he can help you, probably. Man, I've had major kidney surgery. I've had major kidney trouble for a long, long, long, long time. Bunch. I don't go to the restroom during church. Never have. I'll go to meetings and sit in a camp meeting or something like that and hear people preach for 3 hours. I don't get up and go out. You don't have to get up and go to the, it's a habit that you get into to get up and move. It distracts people. They see you move. They see you walk. They're trying to listen. They're trying to worship. They're trying to hear the word of God, and you're moving. Nobody has to go to the bathroom that much. Nobody. Why do I have to be the bad guy? You can sit still. Go to the restroom right before the service, right before it starts, or even if you have to, before the preaching starts. During the choir, nothing against the choir. We have a wonderful choir, but it's better to miss part of a choir song than it is the preaching of the Bible. And you can go and then you can come and sit still. There's way too much moving around. And the kids going to the bathroom is like, I was never, ever, ever, ever, ever, when I was never allowed to get up during church. I don't ever remember getting up in church and going out ever for any reason in my life. Ever. Ever. You know, what's that noise? I remember our kids, one of them was little. Let me tell you which one. When he was little, his mama took him out 4 or 5 times of service. I'd take him out, beat the fire out of him, bring him back in. See, you don't take them out, let them play, and teach them that if I cut up in church, I get to go play. They learn that if I make noise in church, it's not going to work well for me. And so we took him out. She took him out 3 or 4 during my preaching, you know. I'd say, get up, go back out again. Bring him back in. Beat the devil out of him. Bring him back in. Bring him back in. He was up here playing an instrument a while ago. She only has to take him out and beat him once a service now. He's come a long way. Just once a service, and it working fine. You know what I mean? But she had to take him out and beat the fire out of him and bring him back in. And you know what? He learned to sit in church. He used to sling toys at people in church. Throw stuff at people, you know? People dodging stuff, you know? Little cowboys and Indians flying all over the church house. You know? But he learned. Over time, he learned that when we go out, it's a bad experience. You come back in. Some of you are mad at me right now because you want to do your own thing, and it don't matter who you distract or whatever, and you want to be a lazy parent, not parent that little child you got. Now, we got several children in here. I know of at least 3 right now that are special needs children. It's totally different with them. But most of you, your child has a special need, and it's called a belt. And if you'll watch, you can get them on special somewhere. You know what I mean? They just cut up like that stuff all the time because you feed them all week long with video games and stuff like that, and their stimulation in their brain is wide open, and then you bring them in here and they can't function. I'm talking about behaving in the house of God, how to behave. I ain't never coming back. Well, don't get up and move now because we'll know who you are. Wait till it's over. I'm not talking about kids. I'm talking about adults too, you know? Pay attention. Don't look around at other people. Don't thumb through the songbook or your Bible or scribble or daydream. Pay attention when you're in church. Listen during the service is the point. And the thing about cell phones, listen, why is it that we made it 6,000 years without cell phones? And now an average person comes to church and in their mind they'll say, oh, there might be an emergency. Somebody might need to contact me. There's been emergencies for 6,000 years. What did we do all that time? How did anybody survive and live without a cell phone in church? You don't need it in here, period. That's why we have that big sign out there. You don't need it on. You don't need it in church. I've literally been to churches, Baptist churches, and been up preaching and see phones everywhere doing this in the congregation.
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3: Josh Booth back with Bill Bullington. And hey, Bill, I seem to hear a lot about taxes when it comes to investing.
4: Well, a lot of people pay an awful lot of attention to taxes, and oftentimes it hurts their investment performance. How you're invested is just as important as how much in taxes you're going to pay, and you shouldn't let one outweigh the other.
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4: Balance is key. Everybody has a certain personality type. They've got a certain risk tolerance. 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
18: With SRN News, I'm Michael Harrington in Washington. The military has launched a second round of airstrikes this morning targeting Iran at President Trump's direction. This comes after Iran hit both Bahrain and Kuwait, underscoring the rising tensions over the interim deal between the two nations to stop the war. Iran's Revolutionary Guard claims the strikes on Bahrain and Kuwait and threatens a complete halt in talks with the U.S. A growing backlash over rising property taxes is spreading across the country. Here's correspondent Ken Lorman.
19: What some are calling the biggest property tax revolt in decades is gaining momentum, with at least 10 states pursuing major cuts or even elimination. States like Florida, Texas, and Ohio are leading the push. Conservatives are cheering the effort, arguing high property taxes are forcing Americans out of their homes and stifling economic growth. They point to past successes like California's Proposition 13 and say today's reforms could spark a new wave of prosperity. Ken Lorman reporting.
18: The FDA is rolling out a new plan aimed at speeding up the approval of life-saving drugs. Here's correspondent John Scott.
15: The new policy streamlines early clinical trials and, in many cases, allow a single high-quality late-stage study to support approval, potentially cutting development timelines by 6 to 12 months. Conservatives are strongly backing the move, calling it a breakthrough in reducing regulatory delays and accelerating access to treatments for diseases like cancer, Alzheimer's, and Parkinson's. They argue

0: Faster approvals could save lives, reduce suffering, and boost innovation. John Scott reporting.
1: OpenAI is restricting the release of its new AI model at the request of the Trump administration. This move is part of a government effort to vet AI products for cybersecurity risks. This is SRN News.

Welcome to today's edition of Time in the Vineyard with pastor teacher Jeff Toring. Today's broadcast is being brought to you from the pulpit of Liberty Valley Church, Northfield, Ohio.

for the introduction of Daniel, we're going to look at a few puzzle pieces. Just become a little familiar with puzzle pieces. You cannot give up. This is one of those things where half of this, you know, you put it half together, and then you stick it in the cupboard, and then 20 years from now, it's just dusty. But don't give up. We'll make our way through. We know our text this morning is a whole verse and a half, so it should actually come quite speedily. Here, what we're finding in Mark chapter 13, Jesus is giving what we call the Olivet Discourse. This is a discourse or a lecture on the end times. His disciples came to him after he gave a few puzzle pieces out. They came to him privately, Peter, James, John, and Andrew, the clique of the church that was back then, which all churches do have, so ours is perfect still. So what he does is he gives this discourse on the end, and he's going to show them a few clues. And so what he comes out and he says in verse 5, Jesus answering them began to say, "Take heed lest any man deceive you, for many shall come in my name, saying I am Christ, and shall deceive many." And look what he says then. "And when you shall hear of wars and rumors of wars, be ye not troubled, for such things must needs be, but the end shall not be yet." Now we know there's always been wars. There's always been rumors of wars. But what he is talking about is a more significant amount of wars. There will be a tremendous amount of uprising. And what he says here is, "For nation shall rise against nation, and kingdom against kingdom." So first thing that you want to notice, Jesus is giving a speech about something of war that is multinational. Now war itself is a point of evil. Things that happen in war are just incredible. I just heard a testimony of a World War II vet who stood beside someone who the bullet came flying through, ripped his helmet off, and a quarter of his skull, and he laid at the other soldier's feet, crying, yelling, "Help me, help me, help me," until finally he died. And you would think to yourself, I can't see how one human being can do that to another human being, yet alone on purpose. So now what we're doing is we're taking that puzzle piece and we're just looking at one of the curves, and we recognize that that is clearly satanic. Other pieces that we already have in our box, we know that the devil's job is to deceive the nations. Now everybody says the devil's after me, or the devil made me do it. The devil's not after you. You're too small. We're too small. The devil's job, the arch enemy of us, is not after us in particular, but the Bible tells us what his occupation is. He is the deceiver of nations, which means that he particularly, and he can only be in one place at one time, he is not God. But what his job is, and what the hierarchy of the fallen angels are, is to deceive the nations. So you have to understand that the devil himself is clearly involved in international politics. He's after the heads of state. He's after czars, kings, presidents, tempting them, whispering to them, getting them to do war. So we see this in our own. That's how you explain what's happening in Washington. It's absolute chaos what's happening in our country. Things that are said and things that are done within our own country, within our own countrymen, within our own statesmen, that is absolutely preposterous. You have one side of the aisle that believes that it's okay to give birth to a child and to kill it while it's still alive, or in late-term abortions, to kill, to murder babies, and then to stand up and say, this is absolutely fine and should be legal. That is clearly satanical, diabolical. And then to stand up and to proudly say that we are for sodomites and for sodomy. It's absolutely preposterous. Any red-blooded man that's an American, or anybody around the world, any red-blooded man would say the sodomy is absolutely crazy. I mean, you got to have something wrong with you. We understand something is wrong. And he tells us, well, the devil is doing this. But why? Why is he doing this? What does he get out of it? What's the point? He's destined for hell fire. What's the point? Again, the puzzle piece.
we're going to have to put these together. And so what we know is that the devil is called the usurper. He is the counterfeiter. And what he is trying to do is he lost. He was created the most beautiful, the highest, the most powerful, the best angel there ever was. He was the top musician of all the choir of heaven. He was the most attractive, the most slick, the most subtle. And you can see that pride got to him, and he tried to take over. God's title is the Most High. He is the Sovereign Lord. The Bible says that the earth is the Lord's and the fullness thereof. So what we have then is the devil is trying to usurp this. And so what we have then is the ancient coup d'etat. We have an overtaking. We have the usurper. He's trying to take the place of God. Lucifer wants to be known as the Most High. And how does he do this? He takes over the creation. He takes the heads of state and then he moves them all along as pawns, causing chaos, but at his control. That's why Satan is called the prince and the power of the air. So we have a pretty good puzzle piece here that Jesus just gave us. At the end, there'll be wars and rumors of wars that will be an astronomical amount. So he continues on teaching of the things of the end. And then we come down to verse 14. He's teaching in the Olivet Discourse, the end times. He's teaching the disciples how, yes, it was taken over by a coup attempt by the devil, and he rules the nations now. But at the end, we're going to take this back. That's the whole picture of the Revelations. Everything in the book of Revelations is basically God and our side, the side of the holiness, the good side, is taking back the Canaan land, taking back the promised land. The earth is the Lord's and the fullness thereof. He is the title holder. He is the heavyweight, undisputed champion of the world. And we will take it back. And so what Jesus is teaching is details on how we take it back. But as you go down further to verse 14, you'll recognize that Daniel has explicit details on how this happens. Look at verse 14. Jesus says, well, but when you shall see the abomination of desolation, which is a puzzle that most of you are not familiar with at all, but don't get discouraged. It doesn't matter. Just keep it together. But when you see the abomination of desolation spoken of by Daniel the prophet. So what he is doing is he's telling us, this is where we should be looking. This is where we should be studying at. Daniel the prophet himself has something to say, and it's not easy to understand. That's why Jesus says, in a parenthesis, let him that readeth understand. So there's going to be details that we're going to find as we teach through the book of Daniel that are concerning these things. Jesus says so. So we found a few puzzle pieces. We're laying them out. As we go, if you look over to Luke's record in 21 of the Olivet Discourse, he gives a few more details. Turn over there. Verse 22 of Luke 21, he says, for these be the days of vengeance, that all things which are written may be fulfilled. You see, because it looks like it's out of chaos, doesn't it? Everything seems to be going as it has been through the history. And so you find in Peter, they say, what? Things have been the same as they've always been. What do you mean Jesus is coming back? The king is going to come and set things straight. It's been thousands and thousands of years, and I don't see anything happening. And so you can see the pessimist thinking. Take heart. God is just slow. Very slow. So he says, 22, these be the days of vengeance, that all things which are written may be fulfilled. All things, every detail that has been written must be fulfilled, and it is in his sovereign control. Verse 23, but woe unto them that are with child, to them that give suck in those days, for there shall be a great distress in the land, and wrath upon this people. Again, he's referring to the facts of the book of Revelation. But then in 24, he says something very interesting. And they shall fall by the edge of the sword, and shall be led away captive into all nations. And Jerusalem shall be trodden down of the Gentiles until the times of the Gentiles be fulfilled. So he introduces us to what we know, what he says here, as the times of the Gentiles.
There's a specific segment of time that is dealing strictly with the non-Jews. And he says that Jerusalem will be wasted, will be trodden down by Gentiles until, it says, the times of the Gentiles be fulfilled. So he's talking of specific timelines here. He has this all planned out perfectly by the day, actually by the minute to the second. And so when we look at this puzzle piece, we notice that he's talking of captivity. There's going to be a captivity. Daniel entails full history of what he calls here the times of the Gentiles. So those of you who are not familiar, who have never heard of the times of the Gentiles, Daniel will fully describe all the details that go along with it. Paul the Apostle was known as the Apostle to the Gentiles. That's us, the church. Daniel in the Old Testament is similar to Paul in the New Testament. Paul in the New Testament is the Apostle to the Gentile church. Daniel is the Apostle who tells of all the things that will happen to Gentiles throughout all history. And then finally how it's all coming into place. So Daniel talks of this time of the Gentiles so that you know what this is. This is a time when there's Gentile dominion. There's no king in Israel. The time that God has set up is that Israel will rule the world. Jerusalem is the capital city of the world. There's a huge argument over putting our embassy in Jerusalem. Why? Who cares? We have an enemy who cares, who's trying to run the nations. So that's a big deal that our country has put the embassy where it belongs, in the capital city of Jerusalem. At least for us believers it is. So the times of the Gentiles that he's talking about here is there's no king reigning in Israel. So he goes on and he explains a few more things of the catastrophes that are going to take place towards the end. Men's hearts will fail. It'll be a very frightening time. And we know, and I don't want to go through all that in detail. But I do want to bring one thing to your attention in verse 29. Because Jesus, after he tells some of the horror things that will take place, he says in verse 29, "And then he spake to them a parable." And he tells them a parable, a riddle. He says, "Behold the fig tree." Okay. You can see the believers there, can't you? Be around Jesus. Jesus starts to tell a story, and they're all engulfed because he was the wonderful storyteller. And he tells them, okay, here, "Behold the fig tree. Look at the particular one tree." But then he says, "And all the trees." What he just did is he just gave them a puzzle piece. Are you familiar with that puzzle piece? Brothers, this is why when you read the Word of God and you don't think that you're understanding what you're reading, don't be discouraged, because the Spirit will bring that to your memory. He's talking of a very obscure passage, but this is not a new parable. This is not new material. He's bringing something up from the Old Testament. He is the preacher of the Old Testament. So what he's doing is he's saying something. I bet you none of the listeners know what he's talking about, because all the disciples are unlearned. He used unlearned people, uneducated. He didn't have a bunch of rabbis. He didn't have theologians. He didn't have men of the cloth. Jesus had bikers and fishermen and shepherds and ragtag. He had guys, they don't know. But it doesn't stop him. And it shouldn't stop us. So we must learn. What is he saying here? He

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5: About. We've already actually, a few years ago, taught through this passage of Scripture, so I know that there are some of you here that are already saying, I know where you're going with this. You already are familiar with the puzzle piece. Ezekiel 17, prophecy, the end. This is what movies are made of. Stephen King, in his wildest imagination, can come up with half these things. So Ezekiel, the prophet, is going to tell a parable. Ezekiel 17, verse 1. And the word of the Lord came unto me, saying, Son of man, put forth a riddle, and speak a parable unto the house of Israel, and say, Thus saith the Lord God, A great eagle with great wings, long winged, full of feathers, which had divers colors, came unto Lebanon. Again, this is a story. Now you got to put yourself in the Old Testament. There's no TVs, there's no Technicolor. So everything has to be done by storytelling. It's all oral. When the speaker is speaking, you got to let your imagination go. It has to be a movie in your mind, what Jesus is saying. And so he's telling the story. There's a great eagle, he's saying. So you got to picture this massive eagle, and he says that it's a great, and it has great, huge wings. The wingspan is enormous, and it's full of feathers. It's very detailed. Which had diverse colors. So this thing is very colorful. It's this huge bird that comes and it flies and it says, unto Lebanon. Now we know Lebanon is known for its trees. The cedar tree. They were imported. They sent ships. Solomon sent things from Lebanon so that we can have the finest wood in the sawmills. The trees were huge, straight, strong. Some of them were used for masts on the great ocean liners that were sail ships. The mast itself was one solid, straight tree. So we know that they're sending this bird. He's coming to Lebanon. And look what it does. It took of the highest branch of the cedar. So you can picture the scene in your mind. You have to have some orchestra music playing to make it dramatic, but it is coming. It's like the music from Lord of the Rings or something. You know, you got to have something really good. You know? Came, this big, huge eagle comes, and it rips off the highest branch of this tree. He cropped off the top of his young twigs of this tree. Now remember, this is a parable or a riddle, so you got to be thinking, what is he really talking about? Comes, takes the top of the branch, then he says in verse 4, he cropped off just the top of his young twigs, the very small little pieces of the evergreen Christmas tree, if you will. He picks it and he carries it into a land of traffic, and he set it in a city of merchants. The city of traffic we know is Babylon. Shinar. Well, how do you know that? Well, we'll have to read on because the Bible explains itself. We're not just making this up. A good Bible student lets the Bible interpret itself. That way we know we're on the right track. But notice it says in verse 5, he took also of the seed of the land, the children, and planted it in a fruitful field, and he placed it by great waters and set it as it were a willow tree. Another tree. Took of the young children. Does that remind you of Daniel? Meshach, Shadrach, and Abednego. Another young child named Belshazzar, who we know is Daniel. We just took our first puzzle, and it fit perfectly with the second puzzle. And in case you're not sure, are we sure this is what he's talking about? Are we sure that this puzzle piece goes here? Well, in verse 12, look what he says. The Lord says, Say now to this rebellious house, Know ye not what these things mean? And there's a little bit of sarcasm here, because God's people ought to know certain things. There's no room for laziness in the Word of God. If you don't understand these things by now, and you've been at this for years,

0: ought to know. Don't be lazy. Pick up the book and study it. You don't have to have baseball on and all kind of idolatry all the time. Know you not what these things mean? Tell them, behold, the king of Babylon is come to Jerusalem. The great eagle is the king of Babylon. Tells you straight out, the king of Babylon has come to Jerusalem. Jerusalem is the great cedar tree. It's the great Lebanon tree. Jerusalem, and hath taken the king thereof and the princes thereof. The princes are the small twigs. So what does the tree represent? The nation of Israel. What do the twigs represent? The top brass, the princes. And the seed of the world. What was so important about the seed? To just ask Hitler, give me the youth, and I'll take over the world. Do you see why it's so important that a youth program is a stout youth program, and that it's a faithful youth program? How many times do you go into churches that used to be doing very well, and they got 7 or 8 old people sitting in the back with not a single child? The nursery hasn't been used in years. They didn't plan for that. Give me the youth, and I'll take over the world. Nebuchadnezzar knows this, and he takes the young, crops off the top brass, and takes care of these things. So verse 13, and hath taken of the king's seed and made a covenant with them and hath taken an oath. So now we're prepared. We got a few puzzle pieces together, and now we can go back to the book of Daniel. So we close actually in Daniel chapter 1. Daniel chapter 1 verse 1, we read it already, but we'll read it again. In the third year of the reign of Jehoiakim, king of Judah. Why is that important? Because it's all happening exactly on God's timetable. He's specific. In the third year, when God said go, the devil thinks that he's in control, but he's not. He's only a pawn. In the third year of the reign of Jehoiakim, king of Judah, came Nebuchadnezzar, king of Babylon, unto Jerusalem and besieged it. What does that mean? Nobody's getting out, and nobody's coming in. So now we're just going to sit and wait and allow you, all within the walls of the great city, to starve to death. It'll be the slowest, anguishing death that anybody will ever have seen. It's only a little bit of pages if we turn here in the scripture that cannibalism begins. The mothers leave the children to die outside of their homes with the doors shut because they are so deranged by the crying of a starving child whose tongue is swollen from dehydration so much so that it's cleaving to the roof of his mouth and he's choking and suffocating to death. And then it'll get worse to the point where they go outside, pick it up, kill it, boil it, and eat it. What just happened here? The tree has been cut down. This is exactly what Daniel is saying. And to make matters worse, in case you think we're on the losing side, God never loses. Because actually look who is behind it. Verse 2, and the Lord gave Jehoiakim, king of Judah, into his hand. The tree has been cut down, so Jesus says, look at the fig tree. Look at all the trees. Assyria, Iran, Iraq. Look at the trees and know these things are coming to pass before our eyes. When it doesn't seem to make sense, human thinking, it's because God is behind it, keeping it all afloat. So look at the trees. Look at the kings. Look at the presidents and see what they're doing. Because the times of the Gentiles has just now begun. There's no king in Israel. But one is coming. He's the one made without hands. He's the stone, the cornerstone, the capstone that will come crushing down and destroy all the revolting kingdoms. It is the absolute coup d'etat. Because we will win with power and triumph over all the world and take back the promised land. Because it doesn't belong to him. It belongs to us. So strap on. Gird up your loins, the Bible says. Strap on your sword to your side and work. Because we will be triumphant. Even if it doesn't look like it, we do win. Every time.
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0: words of To God Be the Glory, as sung by the Chancel Choir of the Calvary Presbyterian Church of Warren, Ohio, introduce another broadcast of the Radio Sunday School. Each Lord's Day at this time, you will hear music that honors the Lord Jesus Christ and an exposition of the Sunday School lesson that seeks to instruct in His ways.
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2: On this first Sunday in July, our International Sunday School lesson is from Jeremiah chapter 3, God Gathers All Nations. Then the Lord told me that even though Israel in the north had turned from Him, she had proved to be better than unfaithful Judah in the south. He told me to go and say to Israel, "Unfaithful Israel, come back to me. I am merciful and will not be angry. I will not be angry with you forever. Only admit that you are guilty and that you have rebelled against the Lord your God. Confess that under every green tree you have given your love to foreign gods and that you have not obeyed my commands. I, the Lord, have spoken." Unfaithful people, come back. You belong to me. I will take one of you from each town and two from each clan, and I will bring you back to Mount Zion. I will give you rulers who obey me, and they will rule you with wisdom and understanding. Then, when you have become numerous in that land, people will no longer talk about my covenant box in the past. They will no longer think about it or remember it. They will not even need it, nor will they make another. When that time comes, Jerusalem will be called the throne of the Lord, and all nations will gather there to worship me. They will no longer do what their stubborn and evil hearts tell them. Israel will join with Judah, and together they will come from exile in the country in the north and will return to the land that I gave to your ancestors as a permanent possession. The Lord says, "Israel, I wanted to accept you as my child and give you a delightful land in the most beautiful land in all the world. I wanted you to call me father and never again turn away from me. But like an unfaithful wife, you have not been faithful to me. I, the Lord, have spoken." Let's pray. Give us open ears to hear and believe your words of warning, O God. By your Holy Spirit, make us more and more sick of all the evil in our society, in our cities, in our lives. And bring us to your true Messiah, Jesus Christ, trusting and obeying him. Amen.
1: This is the Lord's Day, and we invite you to spend a part of it in worship and study of God's Word. 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We also welcome you to the activities of the Covenant Presbyterian Church, located at 2050 Oakdale Northwest, our sister church co-sponsoring this program. 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

0: Jeremiah begins with God's comparison of Israel in the north and Judah in the south. Long divided because of their increasing sins, the nation of Israel had suffered the consequences of their sins, of their turning to the sexualized worship of false gods under the green trees, thereby rejecting the one true God of Abraham and Moses. So, Israel had suffered the consequences of being put away for her apostasy. She had been carried away into captivity by the Assyrians, divorced from the one true God. Israel's sins and evils were unquestionable and absolutely wrong. But the Lord declares through Jeremiah, as bad as Israel was, it was clear that Judah in the south, whose capital was the city of Jerusalem, it was clear that Judah in the south was worse. One scholar laments that Judah failed to take warning in any way from Israel's calamity. Instead, Judah treated morality so lightly that she had polluted the entire land, which had been consecrated to the service of the all-holy God. In fact, Judah seems to have been attracted by her sister's bad example, and Judah followed Israel into sexualized idolatry and exile. As you know, both Israel in the north and Judah in the south were descendants of Abraham, people whose ancestors had been rescued from slavery in Egypt by Moses, people who had been led through the wilderness by Moses, whose children had been brought into the promised land by the Lord through Joshua. In spite of all this, they kept on forsaking the Lord and going after false gods and goddesses of other nations, other societies. It's easy to say Jeremiah was sent to the Jewish people, so it has little, if anything, to do with us in the USA. Minister told of a person who got angry at him one Sunday. He had preached that day about various aspects of the moral breakdown in American society, and this person didn't like the sermon at all. "I come to church to be made to feel better," the person said. "After listening to you speak about all the things that were wrong in the world, I feel worse than I did when I came." Then the minister said, "Unfortunately, that's what many Christians also agree with that particular person and agree with him or her and say. They come to church to feel better. They don't appreciate having their attention called to their sins and failures or the sins and failures of our society or of the world in general. They would rather ignore the problems and troubles that are around us. It's sad but true that many Christians want only comfort and nice things to be said at church, like those to whom Jeremiah was sent, who didn't like what they heard from him either." When the Lord sends Jeremiah to Israel and to Judah, Israel is already in exile. The 10 tribes of Israel exiled to Assyria by Sargon II in 722 BC. The Lord pleads through Jeremiah for the unfaithful people of northern Israel, now in exile in Assyria, to come back to him to admit that they belong to the Lord. "Even though you've gone after false gods and their sexualized worship time after time, generation after generation," says the Lord, "I am merciful and won't be angry with you forever. But you must admit that you are guilty, that you've rebelled against the Lord your God, that you've given your love to foreign deities and have not obeyed my commands. There is no forgiveness if there is no honest confession of sin, if there's no admission of what was done wrong, if there is no willingness to be changed by God's Holy Spirit. So, is there hope for exiled Israel? Yes, there is hope. This is the good news the Lord promises by the prophet Jeremiah. I am willing to take one of you from each town, or two from each clan or family, if you are truly willing to admit and confess your sins. In fact, says the Lord by Jeremiah, Even if it's merely a tiny remnant that repents and returns to me, I will bring you back to Mount Zion. I will give you rulers who obey me, entirely unlike the rulers who led you into disaster. I will give you rulers who will rule over you with wisdom and understanding, who won't be like the rulers who accumulate power and money and fame for themselves, with little or no care for the poor and for ordinary people. So, yes, there is hope for exiled Israel, but only if they truly repent and return to the Lord in genuine confession and obedience. But the tragedy, we're told, is that there is no evidence Jeremiah's call for repentance and genuine change was ever taken seriously. It's likely, as Zevi Ben-Dor Benite writes about the 10 lost tribes, that some of the northern Israelites did repent and so migrate south to Jerusalem. He also mentions Tobit, a 10-triber who lived in Nineveh, to which he was exiled by the Assyrians, where he worshipped and served the one true Lord in righteousness. The hope for Israel that is preached by the prophet Jeremiah has potential to include all the sinful men and women of Israel already taken into Assyrian exile, if they repent and return to the Lord in faith and obedience. This hope has, in addition, the potential of reuniting both Israel, now in exile, and even more sinful Judah in one righteous, unified kingdom with righteous rulers who genuinely obey the Lord, not just scamming people for votes and then doing whatever they happen to want. Before we move on to the final section of our lesson this morning, let's take a moment for reflection. What if Jeremiah the prophet were addressing us Christians in the USA? Someone laments that many persons register a decision for Christ, but there is no content to it. Conversion is only a change of mood rather than a change of daily life. The decision for Christ does not reach to the level of behavior, nor does it include moral change. As a newspaper once argued, God is the most popular hobby in the USA, or at least used to be. But a hobby, of course, is what we do in our spare time, which has few or no demands. Religion without the particulars, with no requirements for moral action and no restraints on personal pleasures, with few communal obligations to others, especially to the poor or people of different races and so forth. But the one true God of Abraham and Moses and of Jeremiah is the all-holy Lord who redeems us from slavery to Satan, sin, and death by the sacrifice of Jesus, so that we may live a life that shows forth our gratitude for redemption, changing from a self-centered life to a life that is centered in and fully obedient to God. Belonging to God's everlasting covenant means a thoroughgoing reformation of life. Jesus, who died on the cross to save us, is the very same Jesus who gives us the Holy Spirit to sanctify us, changing every part of life so that we think and act and walk more and more in the way of God's holy law. Bishop E.M. Coligny in Africa laments the fact that many USA Christians are calling people to come as you are, stay as you are, forgetting, he says, or denying the gospel's transforming power. In some seminaries, some local churches, some denominations in America, he laments, I have observed weakening in the commitment to God's call to transformation, particularly when it comes to sinful expressions of sexuality and harmful lifestyle choices. But the church is a hospital, says Collini. A hospital which welcomes everyone who is suffering, whatever their condition, but welcomes them with a compelling and life-changing purpose to bring them healing. Jesus, the great physician, welcomes everyone, but he didn't and doesn't send them back unchanged. So, in our churches, you and I, Jesus people, must do the same, welcoming everyone, but doing so with a life-changing purpose of bringing them lasting change in heart and mind, in thinking and behaving, in attitudes and actions. That's what Jeremiah preaches, to realize that we belong to the Lord, to confess our sins, give up every false deity, and really obey the Lord.
1: In a moment, we will hear the conclusion to our lesson.

0: Jeremiah the prophet gives God's comparison of Israel in the north and Judah in the south. Both are unfaithful to God. But even though the 10 tribes of Israel have gone after false deities and sinned so much that the Lord has already sent them into exile in Assyria, Judah, with its capital at Jerusalem, is worse because they didn't take warning from Israel's consequences. Instead of being repelled by Israel's sexualized idolatry and many other sins, Judah finds all of that attractive and enticing and copies Israel's idolatry and sins more and more closely. So, preaches Jeremiah, the day soon is coming when the Lord will bring judgment against Judah, destroying Jerusalem and the temple, taking the people into exile in Babylon. That's the point of Jeremiah's statement about God's covenant box, God's Ark of the Covenant. Following the Lord's directions, Moses had placed the Ark of the Covenant in the inner sanctuary of the tabernacle. Later, when the temple was constructed, the Ark of the Covenant was put in the inner sanctuary of the temple. In 587 BC, the Babylonians destroyed Jerusalem and the temple, probably destroying the Ark of the Covenant, or perhaps carrying it away to Babylon. But it's gone permanently. But the Lord promises by Jeremiah, when I bring some of you back to Mount Zion, bringing some from both Israel and Judah out of their exiles in Assyria and in Babylon, I, the Lord, will be present in person, so that people no longer will speak of or remember my Ark of the Covenant. They won't need it, nor will they make another. And yet, when the Lord brought people out of the Babylonian exile, they did rebuild the temple, and much later, King Herod started a massive improvement project. Messiah Jesus comes to Jerusalem to teach in this rebuilt temple, and he quotes Jeremiah's words to accuse the people of making God's house a den of robbers in Matthew 21. And Jesus also predicts the total destruction of the temple, Matthew 24, which was done by the Romans. Jesus saw himself as the true temple, the one who is the true presence of the Lord in person, the one who is what the Ark of the Covenant symbolized, the presence of God, the provision of God, the holy law and commandments of God, the place where we find God's actual forgiveness by his sacrificial death on the cross and by his resurrection. And at the same time, the promise of his judgment of all evil and his remaking of the entire universe to be what God wants it to be, all of which includes our own resurrection and our work for Jesus all through eternity. For we who trust and obey him, we do belong to him forever. The prophet Jeremiah rejoices in the promise of God that one day Jerusalem will be called the throne of the Lord, and all nations will gather there to worship the one true God. Sometimes we forget or deliberately ignore that God is interested in and concerned about men and women and children of every race, every ethnicity, every language, every color, every nation. Sadly, I grew up in evangelical churches in the American South, and rightly, we were very interested in world missions and sent missionaries to many countries, but, and here's the sad part, tragic part, at the same time, we also rejected and disliked African Americans. I remember hearing our Sunday school teacher, when I was a teenager, say that if black people ever came to our church, he would be the first to get up and throw them out. And I have never forgotten them all these years later. And today, as we hear in the news, there are many who call themselves Christians who continue to reject and mistreat those who are African-American brothers and sisters in Christ, who dislike and lie about Christians coming from other nations to live in the United States. Jeremiah says that one day in God's future, the ultimate Jerusalem will be the throne of the Lord, where people from all nations throughout history are gathered to worship and serve the one true God of Abraham, who promised to make Abram a great nation and to bless him so that he will be a blessing. So all families of the earth will be blessed in and through and because of him. One scholar reminds us, just as promised to Abram and throughout the Old Testament, Jerusalem is to be the spiritual guide and mentor of the Gentile world, of all the other nations, the non-Jewish world, every nation without exception. All are guided and taught by people rejoicing in Jesus as true Messiah, giving us the true Jerusalem. Revelation, the last book of the Bible, tells us that John has a vision of a new heaven and the new earth, for the old heaven and the old earth had disappeared. And I saw the holy city, says John, the new Jerusalem coming down from God, a beautiful bride prepared for her husband. I heard a loud shout from the throne. Look, the home of God is now among his people. He will live with them, and they will be his people. God himself will be with them. He will remove all of their sorrows, and there will be no more death or sorrow or crying or pain. For the old world and its evils are gone forever. And the one sitting on the throne said, look, I am making all things new. No temple could be seen in the city. The Lord God Almighty and the Lamb are its temple, fulfilling what Jeremiah promised so long ago. Amen.
1: You have been listening to the Radio Sunday School presented by the Calvary and Covenant Presbyterian Churches of Warren, Ohio. Pastor David Robert Black taught the Sunday School lesson. David J. Metzendorf was the church announcer, and the music was recorded. You are invited to tune in again next Lord's Day morning at the same time. Until then, goodbye, and God bless you all.

0: Josh Booth back with Bill Bullington. And hey, Bill, I seem to hear a lot about taxes when it comes to investing.
1: Well, a lot of people pay an awful lot of attention to taxes, and oftentimes it hurts their investment performance. How you're invested is just as important as how much in taxes you're going to pay, and you shouldn't let one outweigh the other.
0: So really, you should just have a balanced approach.
1: Balance is key. Everybody has a certain personality type. They've got a certain risk tolerance. Most people don't even know what it is until they sit down with someone like me and show them what different portfolios would return and what kind of risk they're taking. You need to match that up with your personality as closely as you possibly can. Otherwise, you're going to be too uncomfortable and you have a tendency to abandon your plans.
0: And there's really no one-size-fits-all plan.
1: No, I've never seen two people that were identical when it came to their investment profile. It just hasn't happened yet.
0: So what should people do?
1: Give me a call or go to my website, bullingtoncapital.com. 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
9: 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And now, prepare your hearts to receive the Word of God from the minister of God to the people of God.
10: Amen. Let's go to the Word on today. We're going back to Colossians chapter 1, and our prayer is to complete Colossians chapter 1 today as we move further. Good morning. In His Word on today. Colossians chapter 1. We're going to read, start at verse 24. Something that stands out today that I would like to share in the Word starts at verse 24. Colossians chapter 1, verse 24. When you have it, it's on our screen. Say amen. I want to read it from two versions today. I didn't give this to Jesse. Sorry, Brother Jesse. From New Living Translation as well. But I'm reading right now from New King James Version. It says, I now rejoice in my sufferings for you and fill up in my flesh what is lacking in the affliction of Christ for the sake of his body, which is the church, of which I became a minister according to the stewardship from God, which was given to me for you to fulfill the word of God, the mystery which has been hidden from ages, from generations, but now has been revealed to his saints. To them God willed to make known what are the riches of his glory, of the glory of the, this mystery among the Gentiles, which is Christ in you, the hope of glory. Him we preach, warning every man and teaching every man in all wisdom, that we may present every man perfect in Christ Jesus. To this end, I also labor, striving according to his working, which works in me mightily. Amen. I'm going to read that from the New Living Translation, verse 24. I am glad when I suffer for you in my body, for I am participating in the sufferings of Christ that continue for his body, the church. God has given me the responsibility of serving his church by proclaiming his entire message to you. This message was kept for centuries and generations past, but now is being revealed to God's people. For God wanted them to know that the riches and glory of Christ are for you Gentiles too. This is the secret. Christ lives in you. This gives you assurance of sharing his glory. So we tell others about Christ, warning everyone and teaching everyone with all the wisdom of God, teaching everyone with all the wisdom God has given us. We want to present them to God, perfect in their relationship to Christ. That's why I work and struggle so hard, depending on Christ's mighty power that works within me. Amen. Thank you, Minister Jesse. You are so awesome. I like Paul's words in verse 24 of the New King James Version. Now I rejoice in my sufferings for you, and I fill up in my flesh what is lacking in the afflictions of Christ for the sake of his body, which is the church. Would you repeat after me? There is nothing lacking in you. Would you say that again? There is nothing lacking in you. Everything that you need, he has already given it to you in him. That there is nothing that you desire or want that you cannot get it in him. It is a deception of the enemy to feel that you lack, that you don't have, that you're without. It's a deception of the enemy to cause you to always focus on what I don't have before claiming what you do have. There is no lacking in you. But there is an assignment each and every day to feel where the flesh causes you to feel you do lack. as an assignment to say, Lord, I'm struggling in this area. Lord, I'm struggling in my faith. Lord, I'm struggling in this area. And then you get away from the things of the flesh and the things of the world, and you get in him and you say, God, I'm struggling in this area. And the Holy Spirit reveals to you, you're really not struggling in that area. All I needed you to do was just come to me. And Philippians 4:19 says, and my God shall supply all of your needs according to his riches and glory, which are in Christ Jesus. You never lack of anything, because in Christ you have everything. That's important to know, because the deception of the enemy wants you to stop, because he wants you to believe you can't. You can't press forward with this. There is no other healing that's about to happen. There is nothing else that's about to turn around, right? That's a deception of the enemy. You might as well stop now, because nothing else is going to turn around. And then you get into the presence of God, and God says, there is nothing lacking in me. It is designed so that in God's redemption plan, he worked out everything. We learn in the book of Colossians and in the book of Ephesians, the book of Philippians, we learn all throughout the gospel that we are complete in Christ. Because when God designs something, he never designs something incomplete. He designed a life with you and I in him, that it would be our choice to choose him. But he also knew that we would fail. And so in a design that was our choice to choose him, he also designed a redemption plan. And that redemption plan would make sure that even when you failed, there was another option to make sure you can get back to him. Can anybody celebrate that God in the place today? That he is so much providential, that even when I do mess up and I don't give myself to him fully in prayer this week, and I don't commit myself to reading as I should, and I don't do all of the things that I need to do to be able to receive his word so I can know his plan and I can do the things he's called me to do this week, he still provides a way of escape. And he still provides an answer and an avenue that even when I didn't get it on day one, day two, day three, day four, day five, he makes you still a way so you do get it. So that when you get to the challenge, you are not ill-prepared, because he loves you. Can anybody thank God that the Lord loves you? He loves me enough not to leave me in lack. I love Paul's words. He says, I feel up in my flesh anything that is lacking in the afflictions of Christ. Meaning that in Christ, I can go to a spiritual gas station. He has done all things. So when I am lacking, I fill myself up in him. Anybody had that this week where you needed to fill up? And you needed to pause and let the Lord fill you up? That's the power of Christ in us. To understand this, you have to understand the song that is sung. When we learned the ABCs, we didn't learn them just saying A, B, C, D, E, F, G, but we learned the song. You know, A, B, C. What's the song? I don't know. There it is. I was just testing y'all. You learned it through a song. And so Paul, in a creative way, lets us understand the redemption plan of God through a song. And that letting us know that when you get into your toughest situations, as most of us do, we sing a song. And that song is sung here in verses 15 through 18. He is the image. of the invisible God, the firstborn of all creation. For by him, we've been saying it several weeks now, all things were created that are in heaven and that are on earth, visible and invisible, whether thrones or dominions or principalities or powers, all things were created through him and for him, and he is before all things, and in him all things consist. He is the head of the body, the church, who is the beginning, the firstborn from the dead, that in all things he may have preeminence. You see, this is a song that is sung for believers who are in the world and whose assignment is to be on display, that all things that are not in relationship with him might be in relationship with him. When I go out into the world, I have one assignment. That assignment is to surrender to the power of the Holy Spirit so that those who are not in relationship with him would come in contact with me. And as a result of coming in contact with me, they would end up having a relationship with him. The goal of God is that all things, somebody shout all things, all things would be in relationship with him. He's in control of all things. He has power over all things. But he is not satisfied with just control. He wants relationship. Before you and I were in relationship with us, with him, he had control over our lives. He controlled where you went, what you did, all of those things. He's in control of it. But he's not satisfied with just control. He wants relationship. He's in control of the universe, the world, your job, your family. That's why Jesus looked at Peter and said to Peter, looked at Pilate and told Pilate, you know, you don't really have any power. Because the power that you have is the power that my Father gave to you, right? But God's desire is not just to have control. His desire is to have relationship. That the world, that's right, Miss Inez, the world once was in true divine fellowship with God. But sin entered into the picture and fellowship divided, although control remained intact. And God divinely orchestrated a plan to use broken people redeemed to redeem a broken world. Isn't that something? That his divine plan was that I could just continue to be in control of everything, but I am going to take broken human beings who are messed up, toe up from the flow up. I'm going to redeem them, restore them with one central purpose in mind: to redeem the world. All things. All things. His desire is to be back in fellowship with all things. And he uses you and I's

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5: In other words, in whom has bought us, redeemed us? There was a cost. There was a warrant out for our arrest. There was a death penalty. But he redeemed us. Yes, he did. Through his blood. That means that was a sacrifice in the forgiveness of sins. But here, verse 15 opens up with our song. He is the image of the invisible God. Now, this is important to pause here, because through the redemption pathway, all you needed was a lamb and his blood. You didn't need much but a blameless, spotless lamb to be sacrificed. And that would give you forgiveness for your sins, and you could then go forward. But God said, I have a greater plan in the waits. Not just a lamb, not just a ram, but the image of the invisible God. You think about this, it couldn't have been just a regular person. It needed to be no one greater. It had to be the image of the invisible God. God himself had to come down, be human, conquer what we could not conquer, die a death we could not die, and rise from the dead to redeem us. Now, there's two perspectives to this. Why an image of the invisible God? Why did it require God? Well, one reason it required God in Son, in flesh, is because Christ is our propitiation, which means he stands in our place. He stands in our place as intercessor. So the moment that Jesus died on the cross, Scripture says he rose from the dead, and the book of Hebrews says that he now sits at the right hand of the Father, making intercession for you and I. Meaning that every time you mess up, because I am in the kingdom of his Son, I talked about this a little last week, because I'm in the kingdom of his Son, every time you and I mess up, he doesn't just see you. He sees his Son. Now, this is significant because he is the perpetual intercessor for us. That when you messed up 2 days ago at 5 o'clock, God didn't see you mess up. Because you are in the kingdom of his Son. He saw his Son and he said, forgive him. Come on, that's a blessing of the Lord. He saw his Son, right? So image is important, because not just Moses could go for us. Brian couldn't go for you. Just the lamb couldn't go for you. It needed to be the image of the invisible God. So when the image pops up at the moment of your sin, it's not your image, it's his image. Can you just imagine that, guys? That the image of the invisible God pops up every time you sin. And it reminds him of a covenant he made with you. That he would redeem you and save you for kingdom purpose.

0: No other image could go before us. But then when we begin to think about this image thing, Paul in Colossians is not just talking about salvation in terms of being free from sin. He's talking about that God wants to redeem all things to himself. That means the world. That the world that is crazy right now. June this month is Pride Month, unfortunately. There are things happening all over the world that is running ravage. But the beautiful thing is, as bad as the world is, God wants the world back in relationship with him. And there is nothing that can redeem the world but him. Image of the invisible God. Now, I want to take this and make it personal and go here to Genesis chapter 1, because it will help us understand a little bit more about our authority in him. Because I shared that the Lord is using you and I and our stories to redeem the earth back to him. Somebody say, the Lord is using you to redeem the earth back to him. Now, I want you to go to Genesis chapter 1, verse number 26. It says, then God said, let us make man in our image, according to our likeness. Let them have dominion over the fish of the sea, over the birds of the air, over the cattle and over the earth, and over every creeping thing that creeps on the earth. So God created man in his own. In the image of God, he created him, male and female. He created them. Then God blessed them. And God said to them, be fruitful and multiply. Fill the earth and subdue it. Have dominion over the fish of the sea, over the birds of the air, and over every living thing that moves on the earth. God says, see, I have given you every herb that yields seed, which is on the face of the earth, every tree whose fruit yields seed. To you it shall be for food. And also to every beast of the earth, to every bird of the air, and everything that creeps on the earth, in which there is life, I have given every green herb for you. And it was so. Then God saw everything that he had made. Indeed, it was very good. So the evening and the morning were the sixth day. If you go back and you see all of these words, image, pop up again. Count how many times we see it. Verse 26, then God said, let us make man in our, according to our likeness. Let them have dominion over the fish of the sea, over the birds of the air, and over the cattle, and over the earth, and over every creeping thing that creeps on the earth. So God created man in his own, and he created him, male and female, and he created them. When we think about image here, image is associated with dominion and rule. God's character is ruler and authority over the earth. Nothing moves unless God says so. So I said, I don't believe anybody's here because you just decided you woke up and you wanted to come to church. You here because God said it be so. He has dominion and rule. Here is what God does at creation. God makes humanity in his image. Why would he make humanity in his image? Well, he makes humanity in his image because of humanity's assignment. Humanity's assignment is what? To have dominion over the fish of the sea, over the birds of the air, over the cattle, over the earth, and over every creeping thing that creeps on the earth. So God created man in his own image, and he created him, and he blessed them, and he said, be fruitful and multiply. Image is associated here with authority. When God made humanity, he gave humanity authority. Rule. To rule wisely, righteously, right? That's why when everything was made and called and named, everything was good. Because it wasn't just rule, it was rule righteously. Somebody said rule righteously. He gave humanity the ability to rule righteously over the earth. Adam had the ability to name every animal, and he had control over every animal. Over everything. Only because he was made in his image. So when you go to Genesis chapter 3, Genesis chapter 3, verse 22. Then the Lord God said, behold, the man has become like one of us to know good and evil. And now lest he put out his hand and take also the tree of life and eat and live forever. Therefore, the Lord God sent him out of the Garden of Eden to till the ground from which he was taken. So he drove out the man and he placed a cherubim at the east of the Garden of Eden and a flaming sword which turned from everywhere to guard the way to the tree of life. Humanity sins. I want you to follow this. Humanity sins. And when he sins and eats of the tree, he now not only has knowledge of good, but he has knowledge of evil.
1: Josh Booth back with Bill Bullington. And hey, Bill, I seem to hear a lot about taxes when it comes to investing.
2: Well, a lot of people pay an awful lot of attention to taxes, and oftentimes it hurts their investment performance. 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
3: So really, you should just have a balanced approach.
2: Balance is key. 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
3: And there's really no one-size-fits-all plan.
2: No, I've never seen two people that were identical when it came to their investment profile. It just hasn't happened yet.
1: So what should people do?
2: Give me a call or go to my website, bullingtoncapital.com. Either way, the phone number is 330-664-0700. And that website again is bullingtoncapital.com.
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8: The Pharisees, the Sadducees, the scribes, they really believed in prayer. You see, as they began to get increasingly more intense about prayer and about piety, they began to stack the list of things on you. That if you really plan to get serious about prayer, these are the expectations God has of you. And as a result, the intensity led to an enormity of guilt. Historians tell us that prayer degenerated because of five particular things in the first century. Number one, because of formalism. It became standardized. It became institutionalized. Prayer was no longer spontaneous. It was now formal. By the time the Pharisees got through with the package, it became ritualistic. You know that you prayed three times every day if you were pious, 9 in the morning, noon, and 3 in the afternoon, every day. Prayers became formal, ritualistic. They became long, filled with verbiage. Fourth, it became repetitious. Single words repeated over and over and over and over and over again. When Jesus stepped on the scene to do his ministry, that's what he found in the religious world, and that's what was expected of the believers. You're pious, you do it, this, regularly, 3 times a day, no matter where you are, which led, fifth, to pride. Formalism, ritualism, long verbiage, repetition, and pride. So that whoever didn't do this, they began to think, oh, what's the matter with him? Especially in the synagogue, at the steps of the synagogue, on street corners. Can you imagine coming to a street corner, 3 o'clock in the afternoon? Oh, almighty, omnipotent, eternal, heavenly, and a guy would go, wow, good night. Kind of bow, you know. And the guy doing it began to think, wow. Now they'll know what piety's about. Can you imagine the Son of God who stepped on the scene and saw that? Who had written the record differently? Can you imagine how he ruffled their feathers? I mean, but he talked about real, real prayer, and they had set all of these rules up one way, and he came and said, oh, that's not it. Now, why am I going to all of this trouble? Because they didn't have any satisfaction either. They didn't have any relief in their anxiety either. They had guilt put on them because they were being asked several times, why aren't you in the synagogue? Why aren't you doing that 3 times a day? Why don't you use the right words? Why don't you use the prayer when you use that new furniture? Why don't you say your prayer before and after your meal? Where's your prayer life? How much are you praying? Why don't you do it like we tell you to do it? And along came Jesus, who went up on a mountain, gathered around him a band of people. Verse 5, chapter 6 of Matthew. And said, when you pray, watch out for 3 things. One is hypocrisy. That's verse 5. One is meaningless repetition. That's verse 7. And one is pride, or a wrong relationship with others. That's verses 14 and 15. Let me spend a few minutes on each one, okay? Verse 5. When you pray, you are not to be as the hypocrites. Wow. The old Greek word means one behind a mask. Don't be this kind of prayer. Don't be one who is a 9, noon, and 3. Look how righteous I am, God. Prayer person, don't do that. For they love to stand and pray in the synagogues and on the street corners in order to be seen by men. Truly, and boy, are these words pointed, I say to you, they have their reward in full. Meaning what? Meaning at that moment, whoever says, wow, that's the full reward. Whoever goes, man, or maybe in those days, shalom, whatever they said when they were, you know, busted up over something. That, at that moment, is their complete reward. I'll tell you, Jesus took on hypocrisy harder than, I think, any sin. Look at the first part of this chapter. Beware of practicing your righteousness before men to be noticed by them. Otherwise, you have no reward with your Father who is in heaven. Whatever you do in order to be seen, that moment that it is done is the full reward. See the next verse? When therefore you give alms, do not sound a trumpet before you, as the hypocrites do in the synagogue. 50 shekels. And, you know, kind of throwing it in. Bang. So, wow, look at that. That's the full reward right then. That empty sound of the shekel, you got it. So when he comes to prayer, he says, all right, gentlemen, no more of this public display stuff. Verse 6, when you do pray, this is what I believe. Go into your room. It's an inner room. It's not a glass room along the freeway. Okay? It's an inner room. And when you have shut your door, pray to your Father who is in secret, and your Father who is in secret will repay you. Now that works. You know what it's saying to us? It's saying, nobody. Nobody but God needs to know about your prayer life. You don't have to display it. You don't want to brag about it. You don't want to drop little subtle hints. You go into your closet, and it's a private thing, and while you're there, you talk to Him. Now, does that mean there are never public prayers? Now, wait a minute. In the Bible, there are public prayers, so there have to be times of public prayer. I mean, it's appropriate. But the way we go about it is extremely important. What we teach our children about prayer is very, very important. Now, that's the next part of this whole story. It says in verse 7, when you pray, now this is going to hurt. It hurts me to read it and to apply it. Do not use meaningless repetition as the Gentiles do. I thought of 1 Kings 18. Oh, Baal, hear us. Oh, Baal, hear us. Oh, Baal, hear us. Oh, Baal, hear us. They said it half a day. You read it. I thought about Acts 19, verse 34, where for 2 hours they chanted, great is Diana of the Ephesians. Great is Diana of the Ephesians. Great is Diana of the Ephesians. I'm sick of it already. They did it for 2 hours. Over and over and over and over and over. And the Pharisees picked that up. Jesus, Jesus, Jesus, God, God, God, God, God, God, God, on and on and on. And you're kind of under a hypnotic spell. And you better know the words. You think that wouldn't blow away a guy from Galilee who happens into the Jewish synagogue in Judea one Saturday morning and discovers he hadn't been doing it right? You know what Jesus says? Don't use meaningless repetition as the Gentiles do. They suppose they will be heard for their many words. Give up the cliches. Give up the same stuff that you've been throwing heavenward throughout your Christian life. Let's do that as a project. I love the story of Dwight L. Moody, who was getting one benefit after another from God, who had having one answer to prayer after another, and he led in prayer one day, and he said simply, God, stop! Isn't that beautiful? How'd you like to be in a prayer meeting, Dwight L. Moody? Let's pray. God, stop. Amen. I had a fellow see me after the morning, first morning service, and he says, I've got another one for God. God, start. I mean, he can stop on Moody, but I want him to start with me. I need some of that. I challenge you to pray without using once the word bless. All right, it's going to throw you a curve, so get started early, you know. Try not to use bless. You're amazing. You want to learn how to pray? Listen to a child pray. Listen to a brand new Christian pray. It's one of the most exciting things in the world to have a new Christian pray and he doesn't know how to do it. Fact is, he does know how to do it, but we got to get to him so he gets his act together, you know? I love the story Howard Hendricks tells about the brand new Christian in Dallas who just came to know Christ the previous week, and he winds up in a prayer meeting where they pray in a circle in this particular church. And this guy hasn't been a Christian long, but he can count to four, and he's number four from the guy that starts. And he's never done it in public before. And he's brand new, you know. I mean, he doesn't know what to do. And so it comes to his turn. Somebody nudges him. He says, oh, hi, God. Hi. This is Sam. Sam, you met me.
9: The other day, I was at Elm and Maine. Hendrick says, I thought he was going to give God his zip code. 38567, in case you want. I love that story. And he just tells God about it. It is fabulous. Christians, we have moments of power. Moment by moment power. I refuse to use this pulpit as a tool of guilt to come down on people that don't go to a service where they happen to meet for prayer. If that particular service is the best time for you to have the time in prayer, great. But meet and pray and forget who is there and who isn't there. There are literally hundreds of prayer services. I don't know where service came from either. That's not in the Bible. It's another one we can chalk up for cliche. Where'd we get these titles? Meaningless repetition of words. Oh, we pray as a regular habit of our life. I believe with all my heart in corporate prayer. I believe with all my heart in individual prayer. I do not believe in repetitious words, because Jesus didn't. I have to go with him. Meaningless repetition, it doesn't work. When my child has a hurt, my child doesn't have to precede the word daddy with great, loving, faithful, kind preacher daddy. All he needs to do is say, Dad, I really need to talk to you. I want to tell you something. I did that this week. I did that very thing. Lord, I want to talk to you. In fact, yesterday morning, from about I didn't time it, 9:30, almost 9 o'clock, about 9:30, 9:45 in the morning, I was out back, I was washing off the deck, and I said, Lord, God, I want to talk to you. You ticked me off. Something happened. I don't know why you let that happen. And it ticks me off. You know, I did not turn into a black crisp. He didn't do that to me. He knows I love him. He just knows I don't understand him. And I nailed him on it. I said, Lord, what is this? And I don't understand you on this. Tell me what it is. Oh, too familiar. No, it hasn't been familiar enough in my life. I haven't come to terms with him on it. Been doing a lot of stuff because it's sort of expected of me as a, whatever it is, it is expected. I'm tired of that stuff. I'm tired of your having to feel that it can't be a normal outflow of an experience. Cynthia came in from a meeting she had had about, I guess it was 12:30, 12:45, and I just looked at her and tears hanging at the bottom of my eyelids. And I said, every 5 minutes or so, I just had the neatest time. She hadn't heard me say that for months, for years, to be honest. I said, it's been fantastic. And we were working through a thing that was very, very, very, very difficult. I can't use enough of those varies. And lifted the anxiety. The anxiety was gone. It was magnificent. The anxiety was replaced with his peace. It was beautiful. And you know what I suddenly thought of? You. I thought, I got to share that. That is it. That is what he meant by those meaningless, repetitious things where we link prayer with a place or prayer with words or prayer with style or the way the greats do it, whoever the greats are. None of them are satisfied. So why do you want to model the greats? You know, they didn't like it either. And so he says, when you pray, adore me. Father, hallowed be your name. There's a new way to start. We've come so full circle and bought the package and left out the nugget that we don't even use the very words you told us to use. Hallowed. Praise be your name. You are so marvelous. You see this mess I'm in. I made it. I don't know how to handle it. You know what to do. Start. You know what happens there? A transfer happens. A transfer of load from my shoulders to his. And the third negative down at the bottom here in 14 and 15 is don't harbor anything against anybody else. Our prayer won't do for you what it ought to do if you're going to God and you got a lot of stuff against a brother. In fact, you got to read chapter 5, verses 23 and 24 for yourself to see that. It says, if you got something against your brother, leave your gift, go and make it right, then come back and finish up your prayer. Now, if you can't reach your brother or sister and you can't make it right at that time, then you got to tell God about it. And he will never, ever tell on you. You can tell him every dirty thing that's in your mind, and he can handle it. Years and years ago, Donald Barnhouse said a heretical thing from the pulpit. He made three words as the beginning of a sermon. Prayer changes nothing. Why, every older lady in the church just dropped her knitting all over the floor. Man, it was the most unbelievable thing you'd ever heard. Now, you and I know what he meant by that. God changes things. But, you know, at the risk of questioning Barnhouse, his ghost will come back and haunt me tonight probably, but at the risk of questioning that, I think prayer does change something. Prayer changes me. I'm different. I don't think God is ever informed when I pray. It says several times he knows what my needs are. God never does respond. Oh, good night, Chuck. I didn't know that. Man, I'm glad you told me. That is brand new information. Good night. And God never goes, oh, don't tell me that. Man, it'll shock all these angels around here. He knows all about that. But it does say that I'm to tell him everything. And in the therapy of telling him everything, I change. I change. I don't harbor it because I've dumped it. I don't meditate on it and feel resentful because it's his now. You get the picture? I turn the whole thing around like a mirror, and that battle hits me, and I just kind of, you know, I shine that mirror up there, and it comes right off, and there he takes it. That's the ideal way to do it. That's what it is by, I suppose, by praying without ceasing. Soon as it hits, it's yours. Soon as it comes, right up there. Or right in there. How come he's always up there? Just happen to think about that. You know? He is our ever-present help in time of need. He who dwells in the secret place of the Most High shall abide under the shadow, wings of the Almighty. Right now. Permanently. Oh, that's Christianity. Not the stuff that's been dumped on us by religion, but the real contact with God, where the anxiety level just stays at a calm. Because he handles it. Three times he says in the last part of the chapter, don't be anxious. Verse 25, don't be anxious. 28, are you anxious about clothing? 31, don't be anxious. 34, don't be anxious about tomorrow. That is such good counsel. God won't ignore you. God won't rip you off. God won't slap your hand. God won't do bad things because you say bad things to him. You're his child. You're his kid. He's waiting for you to come to him. He even says, what good father would give bad things in the next chapter, implying your father will never give you bad things. But I've been ripped off by a lot of people laying guilt on me and on us about this beautiful therapy of prayer. And it has turned into a legalistic series of demands, which has just increased my anxiety. Praises be. He broke through. He says, I know what you need. I love what Ben said yesterday. When I was a kid, I never worried about parents paying the bills. Isn't that amazing? Never have I had our kids while young say, Dad, how you coming on the water bill? Never once. knows. He'd take care of that. You know what I cared about? I cared that my football wouldn't hold air. I cared that I had a flat on my bike. I cared that the kid in my paper route beat me up when I went around that third corner and he threw rocks at me. And I cared about that. I didn't know what to do about it. And I had a daddy that said, hey, here's the way you can do that. Here's the way we can handle it. And it worked. It worked. And I've got a dad like that. I need him. Even though I'm an adult, I've got a daddy who said, come on, Chuck, lay that on me. I love you. Talk to me. And in doing that, at least for this week, I'm not anxious. Tell God all that's in your heart as one unloads one's heart, its pleasures and its pains, to a dear friend. Tell him your troubles so he can comfort you. Tell him your joys. Give your perspective. Tell him your longings. He may purify them. Tell him your dislikes. He'll help you conquer them. Tell him your temptations. He'll shield you from them. Okay. Let's pray. Lord, we are really tired of the game and the guilt trip and the sham and the mumbo jumbo and the long churchy religious stuff that all our lives has kept us from one of the most beautiful experiences in praise that mankind can ever enter into. I long to have us know this familiarity with you, this freedom from formalism, this sense of institutionalizing the truth from your book, which really becomes an exercise in futility. Thank you for helping me today say some things that I didn't quite know how to say. I pray you'd guard them from misunderstanding or offense. You'd give real help to us. Thank you for the week which made today possible. And I say it in the name of your Son who gives me the right kind of standing before you. Amen.
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0: Josh Booth back with Bill Bullington. And hey, Bill, I seem to hear a lot about taxes when it comes to investing.
1: Well, a lot of people pay an awful lot of attention to taxes, and oftentimes it hurts their investment performance. How you're invested is just as important as how much in taxes you're going to pay, and you shouldn't let one outweigh the other.
0: So really, you should just have a balanced approach.
1: Balance is key. Everybody has a certain personality type. They've got a certain risk tolerance. Most people don't even know what it is until they sit down with someone like me and show them what different portfolios would return and what kind of risk they're taking. You need to match that up with your personality as closely as you possibly can. Otherwise, you're going to be too uncomfortable and you have a tendency to abandon your plans.
0: And there's really no one-size-fits-all plan.
1: No, I've never seen two people that were identical when it came to their investment profile. It just hasn't happened yet.
0: So what should people do?
1: Give me a call or go to my website, bullingtoncapital.com. Either way, the phone number is 330-664-0700, and that website again is bullingtoncapital.com.
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0: Josh Booth back with Bill Bullington. And hey, Bill, I seem to hear a lot about taxes when it comes to investing.
1: Well, a lot of people pay an awful lot of attention to taxes, and oftentimes it hurts their investment performance. How you're invested is just as important as how much in taxes you're going to pay, and you shouldn't let one outweigh the other.
0: So really, you should just have a balanced approach.
1: Balance is key. Everybody has a certain personality type. They've got a certain risk tolerance. Most people don't even know what it is until they sit down with someone like me and show them what different portfolios would return and what kind of risk they're taking. You need to match that up with your personality as closely as you possibly can. Otherwise, you're going to be too uncomfortable and you have a tendency to abandon your plans.
0: And there's really no one-size-fits-all plan.
1: No, I've never seen two people that were identical when it came to their investment profile. It just hasn't happened yet.
0: So what should people do?
1: Give me a call or go to...
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6: Turn, if you would, in your Bibles to 2 Timothy chapter 2, verse 5. Tonight, biblical methodology. We're not talking about what to do right necessarily, although that will be included in it. But that's not the major emphasis tonight. Not what to do, but how to do things. How we're to accomplish things spiritually. 2 Timothy 2:5. It says there, "And if a man also strive for the masteries, yet is he not crowned, except he strive lawfully." Except he does things the right way to achieve the right things. So you need to do the right things, not just have a right goals, but to do things correctly too. Even Christians that have tried to do things for the Lord, but they've done them in the wrong way, and therefore they're not going to receive a crown for it when they stand before him, because they haven't striven lawfully the right way. So we're talking about means tonight. I'm going to show you some Bible examples of people who did not do things the right way, did not do things with the right means. First of all, in Genesis chapter 4, the story of Cain, beginning verse 1. "And Adam knew Eve, his wife, and she conceived and bare Cain, and said, I have gotten a man from the Lord. And she again bare his brother Abel, and Abel was a keeper of the sheep, but Cain was a tiller of the ground." Now, this is going to have some consequences here shortly. "And in process of time, it came to pass that Cain brought of the fruit of the ground an offering unto the Lord." So there's a difference in their offerings here. Verse 4, "And Abel, he also brought of the firstlings of his flock and of the fat thereof. And the Lord had respect unto Abel, to his offering. But unto Cain and to his offering, he had not respect." So both of these brothers here, they did the same thing, basically. They had a church service, you might say. They both brought an offering, but God accepted the one and rejected the other. Interesting. But Cain, his offering he had not respect, and Cain was very wroth, and his countenance fell. And the Lord said unto Cain, why art thou wroth, and why is thy countenance fallen? The Lord humbles himself so much just to deal with us and talk to us and try to deal with us so he can correct us. Now verse 7, if thou doest well, shalt thou not be accepted. If thou doest not well, sin lieth at the door. And unto thee shall be his desire, and thou shalt rule over him. And Cain talked with Abel, his brother, and came to pass when they were in the field that Cain rose up against Abel, his brother, and slew him. Now, what was the problem here? The problem was that one offering was accepted, one was not accepted. In other words, one offering was done rightly, the other offering was not done rightly. Cain and Abel, but Cain in particular, offered the wrong offering. He offered the wrong offering, and therefore God did not accept it. It ended up Cain getting upset about that, angry about that, even killing his own brother. All right, the second reference is in Genesis 16, verse 1. Abraham and Hagar the handmaid. Now Sarai, Abraham's wife, bare him no children, and she had a handmaid, an Egyptian, whose name was Hagar. And Sarah said unto Abraham, behold now, the Lord hath restrained me from bearing. I pray thee, go in unto my maid. It may be that I may obtain children by her. Now, there was a legal way of doing this where another lady would have a baby, but then by birthright, it would be the original wife's child too, though, mainly. And Abram hearkened to the voice of Sarai. That was a mistake. They're trying to achieve God's will in the wrong way. God had promised Abraham and Sarah a child, and since Sarah was barren, she could not become a mother in that sense. She could not become pregnant. She said, well, let's work this out. They tried achieving God's will in the wrong way. And what happened? Lots happened. All bad. All bad. And Abram hearkened to the voice of Sarah, and Sarah, Abram's wife, took Hagar, maid the Egyptian, after Abraham had dwelt 10 years in the land of Canaan, and gave her to her husband Abram to be his wife, and he went unto Hagar, and she conceived, and when she saw that she conceived, her mistress was despised in her eyes, so that brought a problem right there. But the understanding here is that they tried to do what God told them to do, and God promised them they would do, and what they need to do, but they did it the wrong way. I like that little saying I heard years ago. It said, God is never late, but he's rarely early. So be patient. Be patient, friend, with God's will. But Abraham and Hagar here, they tried to accomplish God's will using the wrong means. Another one, 1 Samuel chapter 15. Saul, King Saul. And the Lord sent thee on a journey and said, go and utterly destroy the sinners, the Amalekites, and fight against them until they be consumed. Wherefore then didst thou not obey the voice of the Lord, but didst fly upon the spoil and didst evil in the sight of the Lord? And Saul said unto Samuel, yea, I have obeyed the voice of the Lord, and have gone the way which the Lord hath sent me, and have brought Agag, the king of Amalek, and have utterly destroyed the Amalekites. But the people took of the spoil, sheep and oxen, the chief of the things which should have been utterly destroyed, to sacrifice unto the Lord thy God in Israel. Now, and Samuel said, hath the Lord as great delight in burnt offerings and sacrifices as in obeying the voice of the Lord? Behold, to obey is better than sacrifice, and to hearken than the fat of rams. For rebellion is as the sin of witchcraft. Wow, is that a powerful statement there. Witchcraft, rebellion, a disobedient, rebellious attitude is as, meaning just like the sin of witchcraft. And stubbornness is as iniquity and idolatry. Being stubborn, stubborn people are idolatrous people. Stubborn people are iniquitous, sinful people. Interesting. Because thou hast rejected the word of the Lord, he hath also rejected thee from being king. Let's back up now to verse number 21. Back to verse 21 again. But the people took of the spoil, sheep and oxen, the chief of the things which should have been utterly destroyed, to sacrifice unto the Lord. There's his excuse. He said, yeah, we didn't destroy all the sheep and the cattle. We didn't destroy everybody, but we brought them back so we could have a church service. God said destroy them all because of the situation that was that serious. By the way, God wouldn't send his people to destroy a nation unless that nation really deserved to be utterly destroyed. God is always fair. He could never do anything unfair. These people must have been that bad. That bad. But to sacrifice unto the Lord. We want to have a church service unto the Lord thy God in Gilgal. No, that's the wrong means, the wrong thing. So they did the wrong thing there, and there were consequences also. Many consequences there too. Now just stay with me, the first part here. I want to establish this thought and show you how serious this is. To do things the wrong way. Have the right goals, yes, but do things the right way too. All right, the next one in 1 Chronicles chapter 13. I almost feel a little sorry for this guy because it seemed like he was trying to do something helpful, something good here. He didn't want something bad to happen. 1 Chronicles chapter 13, verse 9. And when they came unto the threshing floor of Chidon, Uzzah put forth his hand to hold the ark, for the oxen stumbled. And the anger of the Lord was kindled against Uzzah, and he smote him. God killed him. Because he put his hand to the ark, and there he died before God. You see, you got to do things the right way. They were not bringing the ark the right way. Nobody was supposed to touch the ark. Just like nobody was supposed to go before Mount Sinai there, because they would be killed if they got to the base of the mountain. And here another warning was given here. But Uzzah thought he was doing a good thing. Now his heart probably was right. This is what's interesting about this. That's the word I'm going to use, interesting. Some people that are doing wrong have the right motive. But they're still doing wrong. And God will not bless that. He put his hand to the ark, and there he died before God. Now, notice David's reaction, kind of interesting here too. And David was displeased because the Lord had made a breach upon Uzzah, wherefore that place is called Perez Uzzah to this day. They renamed that area then. And David was afraid of God that day, saying, I think a little bit of fear of God is good for us. We need to do things the right way too. Be afraid about that. Make sure you're doing the right things, because you need to be fearful about this. God will judge things when they're done the wrong way. So again, we have the right goals, but have the right method of achieving those goals also. All right, next one. Let's see. 2 Chronicles 26, 16. But when he was strong, meaning Uzziah, his heart was lifted up to his destruction, for he transgressed against the Lord his God. And you know, he went into the temple. He was going to light the lights there. And Azariah the priest confronted him, told him, this is not his place. This appertaineth not unto thee. And so when Uzziah got angry with him and he went to light those things, he had the censer in his head, God struck him with leprosy. Every time the means is wrong, God brings a judgment. Another pretty severe one. He became a leper and was leprous for the rest of his life because it was the wrong means. That was not his place. That appertaineth not unto thee. So boy, we've seen some things already, haven't we? Wrong methods. And then the last one this evening, Acts chapter 8, verse 17. The right thing, but the wrong way. And there's other stories in the Bible too, where people use the wrong means. But Acts chapter 8, verse 17. Then laid they their hands on them, and they received the Holy Ghost. And when Simon saw that through laying on of the apostles' hands, the Holy Ghost was given, he offered them money. He wanted that power. He wanted that special privilege that he saw these disciples, the apostles, had. He wanted that. Today, people want some spiritual things. They want to heal people. You know, they want to heal. They want to raise people from the dead. All kinds of different things, and they want these things, but it's not the right method. Now, verse 19, saying, "Give me also this power, that on whomsoever I lay hands, he may receive the Holy Ghost." Now, Peter had the right words here. But Peter said unto him, "Thy money perish with thee, because thou hast thought that the gift of God may be purchased with money. Thou hast neither part nor lot in this matter, for thy heart is not right in the sight of God. Repent therefore of this thy wickedness, and pray God if perhaps the thought of thine heart may be forgiven thee, for I perceive that thou art in the gall of bitterness and in the bond of iniquity. He says, I see your sinful motives. I can even see your sinful motives, why you want this power, not to do good, but because you want to show off and you want to be glorified and honored because you got this kind of power. Boy, people today in certain kind of churches, that's what they do. They want to have the gift of tongues. They want to have the gift of healing or different things because they want to be able to brag about those things. And then verse 24, then answered Simon and said, pray ye to the Lord for me that none of these things which ye have spoken come upon me. He got a little shook when Peter was blunt with him. All right, so the wrong means. But you understand what I'm getting to. You got to use the right means, even though you might have the right goals, you have to have the right means also, or else. Cain had an or else. Uzziah and Uzzah had an or else. King Saul had an or else. Abraham and Sarah, they certainly had an or else. And Simon the sorcerer could have had an or else too. But he wised up. He got scared about things. And I don't think he got any kind of judgment there. But he would have. Now, what are some contemporary wrong means today? Number one, using entertainment to get people in church. Number one, wow. You know, you got to entertain people, and they are entertained in a lot of churches. Honestly, basic, real Christianity is so simple. People go somewhere, and they learn the Word of God. That's it. They go somewhere to learn the Word of God. They hear it taught. They hear it preached. Of course, they'll sing some songs. Music is part of the Old Testament. Music is part of the New Testament Christianity also. But when it becomes entertainment, be careful of that. The music, the whole service is entertaining. People want to go to church and feel like they've been at some concert somewhere. Is entertainment a good method? Is entertainment a good means? No. If all we did here is come out on Sunday morning, Sunday night, Wednesday night, and just open the Bible and taught the Bible and preach from the Bible, and that's all we did. What if we didn't even have music? I like music. We're not going to not have music. But if that's all we did, that's a church. That's enough. See, when you bring in all this entertainment, that's when the problems begin. Because then you start bringing people that want entertainment. Okay, number two, closely connected with entertainment is contemporary music. The contemporary music is a sensual music. It's not just the words, it's the beat of the song. That's why I am so careful. But this contemporary music, sensual music, it's angry music. What's the other word I use? Psychotic music. And that's not too strong a word to use for it. That's really what it is. Just noise. It's just noise. Louder the better to them. But sensual music. You know, if a music makes you want to get up and dance or start jumping around, that's the flesh. Is that too hard to understand? But if the music makes you want to think about the Lord and think about spiritual things and be a blessing that way, then it's spiritual music. So spiritual music moves you spiritually. Sensual music moves you, your flesh, and that's fleshly music. It's not hard to figure out. Not hard to figure out. If it makes you move the flesh, then it's fleshly music. Do you want fleshly, carnal music in a church? Not in my church. I don't want it. No. So that's a means that's being used. People say, well, you got to bring the people in. I know it. But not using the wrong means. Ask Uzzah if he knew better and he had a second chance, would he do the same thing over again? I don't think so. So contemporary music, be careful of that. Should music have a rhythm? Yeah. Can it be joyful without being rock music? Yes. Can it be lively music, joyful music, without having a rock beat? Yes.

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5: Nowhere in the Bible does it say to be thou grouchy, you know, or run people off from church. It doesn't say that in the Bible anywhere. But pragmatism, be careful. You're not using something just because it worked for somebody else. Because something works does not necessarily mean it's a good thing. Beware of pragmatism. The next one, beware of different kinds of false salvation too. Salvation that has no repentance. Boy, oh boy, people are so afraid to use that word repentance. The word Lord, the word repentance, those two words. Now, repentance means an attitude of change where you want to change. You don't want to see involved in the world. Now, repent of those things, turn from those things, and believe on the Lord and follow the Lord. Beware of that new definition of repentance that's even come into our independent Baptist churches. I'm so sad to see this. That they say repentance means to repent of unbelief. It can mean that, but that's mainly not the main definition throughout the Bible. The main definition of repentance is turning from sin, turning from selfishness, turning from unbelief. Yes, Israel needed to turn from unbelief. People were not saved. They needed to turn from unbelief, yes, but they also had repentance from sin too. So no repentance. You don't see that. That's why there's so many false professions being made, because they preach a salvation that is accepting Jesus as Savior only, but not as Lord. And as you learn this more and more all the time, you'll start to read all these gospel tracts and books and everything, and you'll start to pinpoint, you'll start to see it there. Where's the repentance? So that's a wrong method. A salvation without repentance, where there's no change in the person afterwards. If there's no change, friends, there's no salvation. The next thing, application methodology today, wrong methodology, appealing to the selfish, self-centered nature. We're going to help you with all your problems. Jesus can help you. Well, yeah. You know, when I counsel with people too, I have to tell them, if you're not a Christian, I'm going to tell you and give you the counsel according to the Word of God. But if you don't respect the Word of God and believe the Word of God, I cannot help you. Because you want me to help you with the wrong basis. My basis is the Word of God. You have to surrender to what the Bible says. If you just want to be better, you want to get rid of your problems, you want to have a happier, better life, I cannot help you unless you surrender to what the Bible says and the Lord. And a lot of people, they want things better, but they don't want the Lord. And I can't help them then. See, that's a method that people are using. Of course, we know good old J.O. That's what he uses all the time. And that's all it is. Make you happy and joyous and successful and be how to be a good person so you can avoid all those problems in your life. And God wants you to do this. And if you'll do this, and oh, I'm thinking, where's the repentance? Where's the salvation? Where's the real Bible preaching there? Yes. And yet he draws tens of thousands of people because of this. Wrong methods. Yes. An opportunity to preach to tens of thousands of people. And it's a missed opportunity to give out the gospel. Number 7, the wrong method. Women preachers. They'll say, I feel called to preach. The Bible says that only men have the qualifications to be pastors, but I feel called. Boy, there's such a problem with that feeling thing, you know. People think, well, this vague feeling I have, that must be the Holy Spirit of God talking to me. I have this feeling. That's mysticism. That's not biblical Christianity. God will not lead us contrary to His Word. That's a wrong method. You say, but they're trying to get people saved. They're trying to build a church. They're trying to get the gospel out. Method. They have the right goals, but is it the right method? Ask Cain, Uzziah.

0: King Saul, Abraham, and Hagar, Sarah. If you could talk to those people, ask them what they would tell you. They say, make sure you do things the right way, too. And the right way is the Bible way. I gave you those six examples of people that did things wrong, even though they're trying to do things right. They did things wrong, and there were consequences of that, bad consequences. And these are some of the more contemporary wrong methods that are being used, wrong means that are being used today. So beware of these. Beware of these. Heavenly Father, thank you for this time. Help us understand these things in this world, Lord. Warn about these situations coming up. But Lord, I pray we'll understand what a church really is and what it should be and the right means to use the right methods and the right means to get people to church, to use the right gospel and not be misled in these areas. And bless now as we have this time of prayer and invitation. In Jesus' name now I pray and ask it. Amen. Hello, this is Pastor Andy Rusnacko, and we hope that you benefited from this message that was preached at our church. If it did raise any questions or concerns, we'd like to be able to talk with you. If you want to call our church, you can reach us at 216-531-1273. Our church, Bible Baptist Temple, is located in Euclid, Ohio. 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
5: 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And hey, Bill, I seem to hear a lot about taxes when it comes to investing.
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10: 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And that is the Word of God. 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
9: 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I'm David Jay, thanking you for joining us today as we listen, learn, and are challenged by God's Word, the Bible. 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Now as we continue in the final section of Chapter 5,
11: We'll see how Peter opens this passage with a command. He calls on us to be sober and vigilant because our adversary, the devil, walks about like a roaring lion, seeking whom he may devour. It's a serious order with serious consequences if we don't obey. Not believing the devil is real gives him a real foothold in our lives. So today, on day two of this message, Pastor Jack goes on to say that to be sober and vigilant is not allowing Satan to blind us from reality. We're not to indulge in those things that dull the mind, but be watchful, never underestimating the enemy. And now, in his message called The Second Biggest Problem in Your Life, Part 1, here's pastor and Bible teacher Jack Hibbs.
10: Satan may come to you with a nasty picture of horns and in a shadow, or he may come to you in a seductive play like this, or you know what? He might even come to you looking like maybe the next guy here. There you go. Look, no, I'm not saying George Clooney's Satan. What I'm saying is this, that guy's, he's got one of the most recognizable faces in the world. And I know this. I don't know this because I know this. I know this because I found out what women think. Women love this guy because he's got a real compassionate, he's handsome with a real compassionate tone about him. And there's a little boyness that the lady said. He's just so cute. There's a boyness. Now, no matter how old he gets, there's a boyness about him. There's a sweet innocence about him. Listen to this. You don't even know this guy. And yet people are looking at him and they're making an assessment, a judgment call, that there's an innocent boyness about him. And in this world that you and I live in, the more and more I read my Bible, this is where I land. I land in a world where there's a devil who the last thing he wants to do on earth is to spook you. The last thing he wants to do is get you on guard and get you armed. He wants to come to you with a gentle smile and compassionate eyes and in somewhat of a handsome look, because I think Satan, according to the Bible, scripture says that he was the most beautiful created angel God ever made. And he's got the ability to appear. Now, there's a lot of humor in the things I just showed you, but not really if you think about it. Point number one in our study today: the second biggest problem in your life is Satan's ability to blind you from reality. Can you write that down? And by the way, if you see anybody not writing this down, they need to write it down more than anybody else around them. You need to write this down because of the urgency of all this stuff. Satan's ability to blind you from reality. Verse 8, he says, be sober and be vigilant. Can you mark those words? Be sober, be vigilant. And in this, we look at spiritual disciplines. What is it? Satan's ability to blind you from the reality of having spiritual disciplines in your life. Listen, Christian, it is hard. Can I confess for all of us? And after I throw myself under the bus, I'm going to want an amen, okay? Can I confess for all of us that it is hard to pray? It's hard to do the right thing. It's hard to walk the straight and narrow. It is a discipline. Can someone say amen to that? It's not easy. Listen, we are enemy-occupied territory. It's not easy. It's never going to be easy. A, quote, Christian who's got it easy, I wonder if they're a Christian. Spiritual disciplines. Bible students, note this. In both of these actions, these injunctions that you and I are to take, there is this word be. Don't let it pass you up. Mark it down. The word in Greek means be continuously. Be being, technically, is how you would say it. B-E-B-E-I-N-G. Be being sober. Be being vigilant. What does it mean by sober? The word sober here, the technical meaning of the term, you're going to want to know this. It means to, yes, abstain from wine. So wait a minute, you just took me right off the track. No, it's the word that means to abstain from wine. But listen, every theologian without exception says, of course, that the context determines that Peter is not talking about drinking wine. But there's a parody to this. What happens when you drink wine? What happens when you drink too much wine? What happens? Good. You lower your inhibitions, your standard of morality is lowered. Your judgment's lowered. Your response time is lower. Are you tracking me? It affects your brain. It affects your activity. By the way, true. You know, there's all kinds of date rape drugs in the world. You know, there's all kinds. But do you know the number one still? Number one date rape drug in the world. You know what it is? Alcohol. Alcohol. But he's not talking about alcohol. Whatever he's talking about, he uses the word sober that is translated into the English, but that word means to abstain from wine. Interesting, but keep reading. The definition means not to become fuzzy or that in which clouds judgment. In the positive, the word means this. Listen, this, and this is the meaning. Are you ready? Write it down. To have calm, collected demeanor. To have a calm, collected demeanor. It means to be temperate. Listen to this. The word in some of your Bibles may be translated dispassionate. You don't hear that word very often. Dispassionate. Yeah, it means this. Look at it carefully. Be dispassionate. It means this. Don't be overly excitable about the things of the Spirit to where you are titillated or curious or mesmerized. It means to pull yourself back, get control of yourself, be sober, be mind engaged, understanding rather than hyper and silly. Running around. I'm not making fun. I'm not joking. It means this. God does not want you running around throwing hatchets and spears at Satan. And I'm not kidding. Listen, this is going to hit some people. Nowhere in the Bible do you boil water and declare it to be holy and take holy water and sprinkle it on your kids or on your house or all this stuff that so many attempt to do. Satan laughs at that stuff. Do you understand that? He laughs at that stuff. Oh, but you know what we did? We did this. We did this. It's ridiculous. There's only one way to defeat the powers on a continuous basis that Satan levies against you. And there's only one. The Bible says there's only one. And that is the Word of God. There's only one. There's only one way to defeat him. That's why he's constantly out to attack the Word of God. Spiritual disciplines, if you don't have them, get them now. Get back to reading the Word of God. Start reading it. Pray. Well, it's hard to pray. Then keep praying. It is hard to pray. This is so critical. Ephesians chapter 5, verse 18 uses that word. Do not be drunk with wine in which is dissipation. In other words, watch. Be under the influence of something, but hey, I tell you what, that something can't be wine because it just leaks out. The moment you're fuzzy, you're going to be unfuzzy. How about this, the apostle is saying, but be filled with the Holy Spirit. What does that mean? Be filled with the Holy Spirit under his influence, and there's no weakening of the power of the Holy Spirit in your life. So Holy Spirit, be my power. Holy Spirit, fill me afresh today. Holy Spirit, lead me in prayer. Holy Spirit, lead me in Bible reading. Lead me in my walk. Open my eyes to take this seriously. Oh God in heaven, strengthen my spiritual disciplines. All of us need a disciplined life. We need to get at it today. We need to do it now. We need to determine, you know what, I'm going to do this now. There's always a day of reckoning. There's always a day of awakening, and today's that day. God, I'm hearing a message about the devil attacking and Satan being real. And your Bible says he's real. And so I don't want to be blind anymore about this reality that he's levied against me. I want to have spiritual disciplines. In 1 Thessalonians 5, verse 6, it starts there. Therefore, let us not sleep as others do, spiritual stupor, sleep. But let us watch and be sober. For those who sleep, sleep at night. He's talking spiritually now, friends. And those who get drunk at night. But let us who are of the day be sober, putting on the breastplate of faith and love, and as a helmet, the hope of salvation. These are the implements of war for the believer. And so we wake up to the reality. Number one thing I need to do as disciplines is put on the full armor of God. And there's only one way to do that. Now, some of you, look, I'm just picking on some of you because it's a big group and I've got to use you an example. I'm sorry. But some of you who may be here today, you own a Bible and your car has got a sticker on it and you have a cross around your neck, and that's all fine and dandy. But when it comes to day-to-day living, there's no putting on the armor. You think in your mind, well, it's Monday morning. Back to reality. No. No, it's Monday morning at the battle. It's Monday morning. I'm leaving the protection and the confines of my home and the special graces of God that sanctify my house, and I'm stepping outside the door of my house into a world that is occupied by enemy forces. You ever think about that? Before you get to the mailbox in the spirit realm, you have passed through entities that are not of this world, invisible to your eyes. It's remarkable. And then he uses the word vigilant. Being vigilant. Great old English word we don't use much. It means to be being or kept awake. It means to be watchful. The imagery that is of a sentry. You ever think of a sentry? Someone guarding the post on duty? It means to be calm, ready, focused. Watch this. Watch me. Look at me. Calm, ready, focused. And the word means with finger on trigger. I like that. The Christian is to walk around spiritually like this. I think this is what's wrong with the church today. We do not, now you understand I'm walking around this as an illustration to you about how we are to be spiritually. Amen. You are to walk as a believer like this, holding the weapons of God's warfare. And you're to be ready with your finger on the trigger. Why? Because we are sentries. We are on guard watching and looking around because we've got an enemy called the devil who is out to devour us. And listen, he's not going to come running onto the scene with those horns or with that middle guy's face. He'll probably come more like the Clooney look. And by the way, he's not gender sensitive. Satan can appear in anything he wants to appear. And he can use women. He doesn't care. He can use anything. But he's out. And we're to be ready.
12: 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And now, let's get back to today's message. Once again, here's Pastor Jack.
10: Martin Luther, the great reformer, said this, and I quote, "The Christian in this world ought to be about as comfortable as an innocent pilgrim taking his lodge in a den of thieves with one eye open and a dagger in hand." I like that. You see this old guy, you know, just going in. He goes into this inn in England or Germany, and he's in there, and it's a cute little thing. But everybody in there, at nighttime has fallen, and all these thieves and robbers are in there. How would you sleep? Imagine, how would you sleep if next door, the room you're renting, the room next door, somebody like a Richard Ramirez is in that room?

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5: And he began to be sorrowful and deeply distressed. Verse 40, then he, that is Jesus, came, or technically came back, to the disciples and found them sleeping. Listen to this. The Bible records this is what happened next. And Jesus said to Peter, what? Could you not watch with me 1 hour? Verse 41, watch and pray lest you enter into temptation. Church family, if you forget everything today, don't forget this. Jesus says, watch and pray lest you enter into temptation. You want to know why husbands are cheating on wives and wives cheating on husbands and kids going crazy and all the stuff that's happening? Because you know what? We're not watching. We're not praying, and we're falling to temptation. We're falling right into it. My heart's broken over this stuff, and it is for you. Come on, come with us. Get involved in ministry and find out what the real battle's all about. Well, my husband wasn't nice to me. He wasn't, and I, listen, this is my sincere, honestly, nobody starts out wrong like this. You know what? My husband just didn't pay any attention to me. And I put up with it for years. And could never even think about having an affair with my husband. Just couldn't do that against the Lord. And then female friendships. Emotional connections among women. Felt need not being met. Unable to relate to her husband. And that setting evolving into a lesbian relationship. And today the church goes, oh, how could that happen? Because we're not praying and we're not being watchful. Listen, you think Satan cares? You think he has a special little rule book of certain things that, well, I got to do it this way. Under his armada are ships sailing with the most versatile weaponry that he can use against you. Do you understand that? None of those things. Physical things may not be your thing. What if it's power? As you just never started out to control people's lives, but then you found security in it and you began to exercise power over people's lives. Or maybe you have no power at all and you look around and you're sensing hopelessness, and so you go down a path of just taking a drink. You feel a little better. You take the edge off when you take the drink. But all sin is this way. All sin is this way. A little drink eventually is not enough. You need a bigger drink. And until drink doesn't do it. And then it's drink and a little bit of the next thing. Are you with me? A little bit of the next thing. So it's drink and a little bit more of the next thing until the drink and the other thing doesn't do it. And then you add the third thing and a little bit of the third thing. And it doesn't do it. So you keep adding. Do you hear what I'm saying? You wind up creating a vortex. It's a whirlpool. You never intended it to happen. How did it happen? Without watching, without praying, we've entered into temptation, and Satan was the one driving all of those allurements. He saw, listen, friends, please get this. He saw the weakness in your home. He saw that dad doesn't pray for the kids. He sees that mom and dad don't read the Bible together. He sees that that single person, that single Christian, is just a little sloppy in this area of their spiritual, and he starts plotting. And he starts going to work. I can say this as certain as God's word is true. I believe that the enemy of our souls is at work against all of our lives systematically. Now, today, at this moment, at 21 minutes after the hour, he's at work. And he's wearing all kinds of different uniforms, all kinds of different guises, all kinds of different

0: different approaches to destroy your life, to destroy your witness. Look, if you're a Christian, he lost you. But he's got to take you out. Because if you are really going to be a believer and stand up strong, now you're a threat to his kingdom of darkness, because you might influence someone else to come into the kingdom of light. And he can't have that happen. So here's the amazing thing about it is, those of you who are Christians, Satan wants to neutralize you, sterilize you. He's lost your soul, but he does not want you to affect another human soul. Then those who are already captive by Satan are thinking this sermon's stupid. This is ridiculous. I can't believe I'm hearing this in the 21st century. He's got you. And he'll dope you with your self-perception of intellect. I'm too smart to believe those silly fairy tales. He's brilliant. Remember that. By the way, listen, the meaning means to be watchful against extremes of emotionalism to laziness. Did you know that? Super hyper about everything. Let's go do this. Let's conquer the world. Let's just blah, blah, blah. And then the other side, the pendulum swings. Laziness. He'll go after you. Watchful against highs and lows. Watchful against needed graces versus neglectful graces. What is a neglectful grace? It would be like this. Oh, you know what? We can do this. We've got grace. The Lord, I'm okay. I'm fine. We can do this. We can do this, and then we'll just ask God to forgive us after we're done. That's deception. Watchful against entertainment. Even watchful against, look, quote, worship. Remember, what was Satan's calling? What was his, why did God create Lucifer in the first place? Worship leader. Isn't that wild? Can Satan sing? Oh, he can sing. Isn't that amazing? Can he play instruments? I told you guys a couple weeks ago, I think. I speak so much, I forget what I said where and when. But in Ezekiel 28 and Isaiah chapter 14, the Bible tells us that Satan in his creation, Lucifer is his original name, that in his side there is some form of pipes, it says. And that his hands, when he puts his hands together, it makes the sound of timbrels or drums or cymbals. Did you know that? He's a walking, living, breathing instrument that is made to worship God, and he took that glorious position, the Bible says in Isaiah 14, and pride was found in his heart, and he said, I will be like God. I'm going to establish my throne. He became full of himself.
1: 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Thanks for spending some time with us today. And don't forget to rest upon God with all your weight and not let the devil get any part of us. 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A series that takes us through the life and times of the Apostle Peter, whose love for Jesus Christ carried him through some great persecution, and whose compassion for others still inspires us today. And we'll continue on the next edition of Real Life Radio. 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
2: 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Josh Booth back with Bill Bullington. And hey, Bill, I seem to hear a lot about taxes when it comes to investing.
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12: With SRN News, I'm Michael Harrington in Washington. The Pentagon has launched a second round of airstrikes targeting Iran this morning at President Trump's direction. This comes as Tehran hit both Bahrain and Kuwait with missiles, underscoring the rising tensions over the interim deal between the two nations aimed at ending the war. Democratic infighting is intensifying following the wave of socialist victories in New York City primaries. Correspondent Ken Lorimer reports several Mamdani-backed progressive candidates defeated incumbents endorsed by the House Democratic leader, Hakeem Jeffries.
13: The winners running on a leftist platform are now signaling they will challenge Jeffries directly, raising new questions about the party's direction. Republicans are seizing on the moment, arguing it highlights growing divisions and a shift toward more progressive policies within the Democratic Party.
12: Lawmakers subpoena billionaire investor Leon Black after a contentious interview on payments to Jeffrey Epstein. We get that story from correspondent Bernie Bennett.
14: The House Oversight Committee served subpoenas to Black on Friday after lawmakers said he refused to answer some questions about his years-long relationship with Jeffrey Epstein, the time in which he paid the disgraced financier at least $158 million. Black is a co-founder and former chief executive of the private equity firm Apollo Global Management, who stepped down in 2021 amid fallout over his ties to Epstein. He became the 16th person to appear before the committee as part of their broader investigation into the web of wealth and influence around Epstein. Bernie Bennett, Washington.
12: Three firefighters have died and two others were injured while battling blazes on the Colorado-Utah border. The Wildland Fire Service says they were responding to the Knowles and Gore fires on Saturday. Weather activity has intensified across the U.S. Hot, dry, windy conditions. This is SRN News. An independent minor league baseball team in Pennsylvania has forfeited a game because players refused to wear a special gay pride jersey. The Atlantic League's pro baseball's York Revolution were planning to hold their 11th annual Pride Night event last week with the Southern Maryland Blue Crabs. But the Revolution announced the day of the game it wouldn't be played, as sports leagues across the country have been embraced the LGBT agenda. A backlash among players and fans has been rising. Major League Baseball has run into resistance this month in its efforts to celebrate the homosexual lifestyle at several parks. A number of competitors in this year's World Cup are talking about their Christian faith. Mark Gaye of the English national team is the son of a pastor in London and is playing his first season with Manchester City. While captain at his previous club, Crystal Palace, Gaye defied the English Football Association's rules by writing religious messages on his uniform during a Premier League gay pride game. This is SRN News. Gracie the giraffe has been found.
15: Giraffes are not particularly vocal, but they do run. Though Gracie is thought to have more wandered off from a private ranch in the Texas Hill Country about 2 weeks ago. Now the Rayal County Sheriff reports an aerial search finally located the three-year-old about 4 miles south. Owner Vic Jones contacted a veterinarian and began putting together a team to bring the giraffe safely back to Cedar Hollow Ranch, about 100 miles west of San Antonio. And while that will take some work, Jones says Gracie is in good shape, standing there deep in the Texas Hill Country, swishing her tail. I'm Ben Thomas.
12: Around 15,000 Vespas buzzed through Rome on Saturday, celebrating the scooter's 80th anniversary. Enthusiasts from Europe, the U.S., Australia, and the Philippines gathered to honor the iconic brand made famous by films like Roman Holiday. This is SRN News.
16: Probably there is no more explosive subject than the subject of money. It is explosive in politics. It is explosive in church. It's an explosive subject.
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16: John D. Rockefeller said, I have made many millions, but they have brought me nothing of happiness. Railroad magnate William Henry Vanderbilt, he was the richest man in the world at the time of his death. Before he died, he said, the cares of $200 million is enough to kill anyone. There's no pleasure in it. John Jacob Astor was the first multimillionaire in America. He said, I am the most miserable man on earth. Pioneer car maker Henry Ford, he said, I was happiest when I was doing a mechanic's job. James chapter 5, verses 1 to 6, is a commentary, blunt one, but it's a commentary nonetheless on what those statements I've just made about those folks and what they said. When he said, listen, you greedy rich, weep and wail because of the misery that is coming upon you. He makes a statement, not to the pagan non-believers like those people I just read to you about, but he's talking about believers. The whole epistle is to believers. The whole epistle, I'm calling it the 12 evidence of faith. Probably there is no more explosive subject than the subject of money. It is explosive in politics, it's explosive in society at large, it is explosive in church, it is explosive in the home. And that is why more marriages end up in divorce over the issue of money than anything else. It's an explosive subject. And so today I am going to be an expert in diffusing the explosive bomb called money. And there are several things that you must keep in your mind and in your heart as you listen to these words from the Apostle James. First of all, I want to tell you, James is not speaking about money. He is speaking about the use of money. Second thing is this. Remember, everyone has their own view on the subject. And I'm not here to change your views. I'm just here to point you to the Word of God. The third thing I want to tell you is this. Nowhere in the Bible, I want to repeat that, nowhere in the Bible does it ever say that it is a sin to be rich. In fact, the Bible gives us a number of people who were wealthy. These are biblical heroes. And God used them to use their wealth in order to bless the world, literally. Think of Abraham. He was probably one of the richest people on the earth at the time. King David. King Solomon, King Jehoshaphat, Hezekiah. In the Gospel of Luke, they tell us about the wealthy women who supported the ministry of Jesus. Joseph of Arimathea, Philemon, Barnabas, Lydia, just to mention a few. So please, please, please, you must understand that the Apostle James is not talking about rich people as an economic class. He's not. He is not saying that it is a sin to be wealthy. And so in chapter 5, verse 1, when James addresses those who use their wealth the wrong way, he is addressing those who use their wealth in sinful means, those who use their wealth in destructing lives of others. The Apostle James is addressing those who make money to be their God. And that happens whether a person has $100 or $1 million. Makes no difference. James is addressing those who have placed their trust in their possessions, whether they are meager or much. James is speaking to the person who hoards and hoards and hoards and then hoards some more because they do not trust in the Lord's provision. James is speaking to those who should have used the blessings that God has placed in their hands to bless others and help the needy instead of lavishing it on themselves. James is rebuking those who spend their blessings on selfish wants and lord it over others. Instead of spending it to bless the work of God and the kingdom of God, James is speaking to these folks. And he said, one day, you're going to wake up on the other side of eternity and you have nothing. And that is why James specifically called them the greedy rich. They are the ones who should weep and howl because of the misery they're going to experience on the other side of eternity. Because that's what misery is going to be when they get there. They're going to be howling and weeping on the other side. So might as well get a head start now. Get used to it. Because that's what you're going to do for eternity. And that's why the Apostle Paul said, command those who are rich in this present world not to be arrogant nor put their hope in wealth, which is uncertain, but to put their hope in God who richly provides us with everything for our enjoyment. Here's the bottom line about James chapter 5 verses 1 to 4. Ask yourself the question, as indeed I'd ask myself the same question. Is the Almighty God or the Almighty Dollar controls my life? That's the question everyone should ask, whether you have a dollar or a million. Why? Because riches tend to give us false feeling of self-sufficiency. The truth is this, please listen carefully. Your true statement of net worth is not the few things you got, the car and the house and the few savings and the, no. Your true statement of net worth is everything you sent on ahead to heaven. That's your statement of net worth. Because that's what be on the other side. You know, hear people say, we can't take it with you. The Bible said you can. You send it on ahead. Listen, we get into trouble when we either deliberately or voluntarily forget that God owns everything. He owns all of the gold. He owns all of the silver. He owns all of the real estate in the universe. And God is looking for channels through whom he can do his work. God is looking for conduits. God is looking for distribution centers. That's what God is looking for. God is looking for people who understand and delight in passing on the blessings to others. And so he gives us some of that stuff. And that is why James, speaking to that Christian who squanders God's blessings on themselves, he is saying to that person that you are not demonstrating the compassion of Christ. He is saying you do not represent the values of Christ. That person is not obedient to Christ. And that is why the use of your material possessions is that evidence number 10 of the 12 evidence of faith. We're getting close to the end. It makes no difference to God whether you're rich or poor. It really doesn't. Because wealth and poverty is simply a circumstance of life. What matters to God is whether you trust him fully with what he placed in your hands or not. That's really what matters to God. If you are a believer, the Bible said you have passed from judgment of hell into eternal life. You already passed that judgment. It's very clear. I don't want you to misunderstand me. But what he's saying here, he's not talking about the eternal judgment of hell. For those of you who are in Christ Jesus, you have crossed that eternal judgment. So what is he talking about? He's talking about exactly what Paul talks about in 2 Corinthians chapter 5, verse 10. Let me read it to you. For we must all, he's talking about we and all, believers, right? For we all must appear before the judgment seat of Christ, that each one, he's talking to the believers, may receive what is due him for things that are done while in the body, whether good or bad. Again, please, please understand, this is not the judgment of eternal judgment of hell. It is the judgment of whether you're going to receive a reward in heaven or not. That's what he's talking about. In fact, the Apostle Paul even makes it more vivid. In 1 Corinthians chapter 3, verses 12 to 15, he says, what we have done, every one of us, is going to be tested by fire. If you've given to God generously of yourself and of your resources, he said, when that match is lit by God, your work and your reward is going to be like gold and silver. I've seen gold being melted, and it is incredible. It becomes shine and bright than ever. He said, for those who give the crumbs of themselves and of their resources, when the fire is lit, their crumbs are going to look like hay. And what you do when you light a hay with a match is going to burn very quickly, and all you got is few ashes. That's what he's saying. God places such importance on the right and wrong use of material possessions that 16 out of the 38 parables of Jesus have to do with money. In fact, 1/10 of all the verses in the four Gospels, 10% of all the verses, pointedly and directly toward money. The Bible, you find that there are 500 verses about faith, 500 about prayer. But there are 2,000 verses about money and possessions. And there's a reason for that. There's a reason. I'm going to come to it. I'm going to tell you why. Why does the Word of God place such emphasis on the right and wrong use of material possessions and the blessings that he put in your hand? Listen to me very carefully, please. Because God knows that money will always be a powerful force in our lives. I know it is in mine. Money will always have enormous hold over us. God knows how easy it is to place money on the throne of our lives where God rightfully belongs. God knows that we will always mistakenly place our security in money. God knows that we will always try to mistakenly look to money for a sense of well-being, a sense of worth, and a sense of purpose. God knew that we would be inclined to work and sacrifice for money. God knew that money is his number one competitor. Did you know that? It's his number one competitor. A few years ago, a comedian by the name of Jack Benny, he always portrayed himself as a stingy tightwad. In one of his famous sketches, he was walking across the street when he accosted by a gunman who demanded, "Your money or your life?" And basically all he got back in response was a long drawn silence. And the robber was getting frustrated and he growled again. He said, "I said, your money or your life?" The annoyed Benny said to him, he said, "Don't rush me. I'm thinking it over." I'm sure he's thinking that, said, "This is ridiculous. How can anyone put money over life?" And yet, there are many people in churches who are willingly risk their eternal rewards for possessions. Think about that. Even though we are warned in the scripture again and again and again, and yet statistics show less than 7% of Christians in America tithe, let alone give offering on top of that. Isn't that sad? That's a sad, tragic statistics. Hear me right on this one. A steward knows that God cares just

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5: Heart went after the goods of Naaman, the Syrian captain. God knew that Ananias and Sapphira lied about the price of their field. Don't kid yourself. You cannot get away with robbing God because God sees everything. God knows everything. Four perils of self-centered prosperity. Self-centered prosperity. That's the operative word. To see them another way, there are four roadblocks that hinder us from receiving our reward. Or you can put them another way. Say there are four reasons why some Christians never reach maturity in their walk. These are in verses 5 and 6 of James chapter 5. You have lived on earth in luxury and self-indulgence. You have fattened yourselves in the day of slaughter. You have condemned and murdered innocent men who are not opposing you. Peril number one, a life of luxury. My goodness, I live in luxury, but that's not what he's talking about. Every time I go into my comfortable bed, I thank the Lord for the luxury of having a roof over my head. Every time I put a clothes on, I thank God for giving me enough to dress well. Every time I see blessings of God, I thank him for it. But what does he mean by living in luxury? Listen carefully. It means a life that is lived showing off our affluence. A life that is flaunting the blessings of God. A life that manifests our conspicuous consumption. A lifestyle of the rich and famous. Things that reflect our ego and make people sit and take notice. Say, wow, look at him, look at her. That's what he's talking about here. Peril number two, a lifestyle of self-indulgence. There's nothing wrong with enjoying God's blessings. I already read from 1 Timothy 6. He gives us everything for our enjoyment. Nothing wrong with enjoying God's blessings. But we go wrong when we think that we are entitled to his lavish blessing on ourselves. We go wrong when we forget the purpose for which God blessed us, namely, that we may bless others. We come into the world with nothing and we leave with nothing, but between those two nothings, he places some resources in our hands. And one day, you and I are going to give an account, audited statement. What did we do with our time, with our resources, with our gifts? Peril number three, a fattened heart in the day of slaughter. Now, this is a Middle Eastern imagery. People force feeding animals so they can plump them, because the plumper the better. The animal itself, who's delighted in gorging himself on this, what he considers to be a delicious food, he is totally oblivious to the fact. This animal is not very suspecting that the only reason he is being fed like that is prepare for the day of slaughter. What is that day of slaughter? It's the day of judgment we already talked about. Do I have much to show for it? Peril number four, condemnation and murder of the righteous. Now, that's a metaphor. Doesn't mean literal killing, literal murder, no. But there are some people who call themselves Christians and they're only Sunday Christians. For the rest of the week, they live like the devil. They abuse people. They take advantage of people. They extort from people. They say, this is the way business is done. It's a dog-eat-dog world. This is the way the game is played. They not only tarnish their own witness, but they put the reward in the last day in total jeopardy. There are certain movies that have left an impact on me. Saving Private Ryan was one of those movies. When the man in the end says, tell me that I lived a good life. I said, oh, I wish you know Jesus. Another movie that left an indelible mark on me

0: is Schindler's List. Mr. Schindler, who saved hundreds of Jews from certain physical death. In the end of the movie, they have this big gathering and they send him a letter to thank him. And they give him a gold ring. He gets so overwhelmed by their gratitude. He gets so overwhelmed by their thankfulness. And he says, I could have done more. I could have done more. And I could have gotten more people out. Why did I keep this limousine? I could have got rid of it and have saved 10 people. Why did I keep that gold pin in my lapel? I could have got rid of it and I got 2 more people out. I could have done more. I could have saved more people. Now, beloved, listen to me very carefully, please. I don't use this frivolously. This is a picture of some Christians on the day of White Throne Judgment who will be regretful of what they have not done for Christ that they could have done. They will say, I could have gotten rid of this. I could have gotten rid of that. I could have done more. I should have given up these frivolous things. If it helps save people, help people, bless people. Why didn't I do more for the work of God? Why didn't I do more for those in need? I could have done more. I could have saved more. Instead of spending on frivolous, silly things and worthless things in life, I could have done more. Father God, what an honor and a privilege and joy to know you and to know that our eternity is sure. But Father, I pray not a single person here who would get into heaven with the skin of their teeth. I pray in Jesus' name that not a single person would regret what they have not done in this life for you, the one who did everything and gave everything up for us, your life, Lord Jesus. It is in your name that I pray. Amen.
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Good morning, everyone. Welcome to One and Messiah. This is Phil Giuliani here. Another awesome Sunday morning. Today is going to be part two of what we did last week on the Good Shepherd. The Good Shepherd from John chapter 10. We're going to continue with that today. And of course, have some connections to the Old Testament, to the Tanakh. Because, of course, all of Scripture is important to learn, is important to study, because the plan of salvation goes from the beginning to the end and doesn't start in Matthew 1. And so it's important to study all of it. And this is basically what we do at One and Messiah. And I'm not going to redo all of last week's, but I'm going to just do a summary and then pick up where we left off. And again, I'd just like to point out, if you live in the Cleveland area where I'm located, on Friday evenings, we do a live version of One and Messiah every Friday evening at 709 Brook Park Road, which is Calvary Chapel of Cleveland Church. We start at about 6:30 to 6:40. So if you live in the area, stop in and say hello. It would be fun. And thanks for listening to this program. If I have time at the end, I can give you some other resources, but I never even finished parts of my notes. But so we're going to get started without ruining everything that we did last week. So the Good Shepherd. And this is, as I said, in John chapter 1. And we went over all the, well, not all, but so many places in the Scripture where people are compared to sheep. And they're compared to sheep because we all go astray like sheep. Sheep have to be herded, or else they wander off in all different directions. They're all wandering off to see what part of the grass interests them to eat. They can't run. They have terrible balance. They're afraid of moving water, and they'll only drink from still water. They won't lie down unless they're completely fed. And just in what I said there, you can hear some of the references to Psalm 23. And David, of course, who wrote Psalm 23, knew a lot about sheep. David knew a lot about sheep because he was a shepherd until the prophet Samuel called him. So he had a lot of experience with sheep. So when he wrote Psalm 23, he really knew what he was talking about based on the behavior of sheep. And just as importantly, the sheep have no defenses. They can't fight. They can't run. They have terrible balance. They have no way to defend themselves when an enemy comes. And this is why sheep need a shepherd. This is why Jesus himself says in several places in the gospel that he felt pity for the people that he saw because they were like sheep without a shepherd. And so he pointed out that he was the good shepherd and that his sheep hear his voice. He's the one who has the authority to come through the door of the sheepfold. He leads the sheep out because they follow his voice. They won't follow the voice of a stranger, but they'll follow his voice. Now, we went over the fact that the patriarchs were shepherds, and Moses was a shepherd, and David was a shepherd. But when you think about it, we have so many people in our time, in our culture, and even in the church, who aren't following the word. They're listening to different voices. You know, John says, test all the spirits, because all the spirits aren't from God. You have to test what the voice is telling you. And Jesus is saying, my sheep hear my voice, and they'll follow me. And they won't hear the voice of a stranger. So he leads them out. He takes them to the pasture. He takes them to the water. And the shepherd
And of course, we get our word pastor from the Latin word for shepherd. The shepherd protects the sheep from enemies. And Jesus points out that a hired hand doesn't really care about the sheep. When there's danger, he runs away. But the true shepherd cares about the sheep. Jesus, as the good shepherd, cares about his sheep. And so he points out that he's the only one with the authority to go through the door of the sheepfold where the sheep are being housed overnight. He says everybody else who tries to come over the fence or by some other way is a thief and a marauder. The sheep don't know them. The congregation, so to speak, doesn't know these strange voices. Now, he's telling this to not only a group of people, but also to the Pharisees, also to the religious leaders. They don't understand what he's saying. Because as he says earlier in John's Gospel in chapter 8, he says, "Why don't you understand me? Why don't you understand my speech?" And then he says, "The reason you don't understand me, the reason you don't understand my speech, is that my word is not in you." Remember, he's the living word. He's the Logos. He's the living word. I refer you back to John chapter 1, but I don't want to get sidetracked. He's the living word. If the word's not in you, you can't understand what he's saying. If the written word, which is breathed out by the Holy Spirit, and is living and breathing, if that word's not in you, you won't understand what's going on. So he says, these other people who come in, they're thieves, they're marauders. Now, the Pharisees that are listening start to get kind of the point that maybe he's talking about them. You know, they're very rigid. They never understood the parables. They never understood all the metaphors and different parts of speech that Jesus used in his teaching. They were very conceited about their own knowledge. So he goes on to explain, and he explains that he is the door into the sheepfold. He has the authority. He's the only way. He's the only one that the sheep can follow. He says, "No one comes to the Father except by me." The Greek means through me, like a door. He's the mediator between man and God. You know, several times Paul says God chose to reconcile himself, chose to reconcile the world to himself through the cross, which is the only way that you can be reconciled to him. You can't be reconciled by whatever you think the plan should be. You can't be reconciled by thinking there must be a better way than that. You can't be reconciled by a group of people getting together, forming a committee to talk about what's the most logical way for people to be saved. And so he explains to them, he's the only way. He's the only way into the kingdom. And those who pretend another way are false. They're false teachers. In Matthew 23, which is an amazing chapter, and I don't want to get sidetracked, he tells the religious leaders, not only do you not get into the kingdom, but you prevent others from getting into the kingdom. In another place, he tells them tax collectors and prostitutes enter the kingdom of God before they do. And they were the holy teachers. They were totally blinded by their qualifications and by their knowledge of the law. And he's talking directly to them. The Greek that's used there means he has to come through me in the same sense that you walk through a door. The same sense that you walk through a door. There's clear instruction of how to go into the sheepfold, and how to lead the people out. You have to have communication with him. You have to know his voice.
You have to walk by faith with him. This is the new covenant. He can come in the door and out the door of the sheepfold. He goes in to do something good for the sheep. He leads the sheep out, takes them to pasture, takes them to water, protects them from their enemies. And he says, the false teachers come to destroy. They're actually enemies of the sheep. They don't physically kill them, the false teachers, but they just kill and destroy them spiritually. And this is what's going on in the church today. We can't still believe all that stuff we used to believe some 1,000 years ago, 2,000 years ago, 3,000 years ago, even 100 years ago. We've progressed far beyond that now. Now we know better than the Holy Spirit who inspired the word. And so they come to destroy. Whereas the true shepherd, the good shepherd, says he comes to bring life and to bring it more abundantly. And this was the purpose of why he came. And what's the result of why he came is we need to follow him and not one of the false teachers. He comes to bring life to the sheep, and he calls it abundant life, more than we can imagine, more than we can expect. Does that mean everything's going to be just wonderful and calm and peachy all your life? No. Your life may be horrible. There may be horrible trials to go through. But you're heading for pasture. You're heading for a pasture where you lie down, where you drink from still water. He sets a table before your enemies, and you're secure because the enemies aren't going to harm you. This is what he comes to do when he says abundant life. The law, capital L, the old covenant, the law given to Moses, didn't do this. This is way more than the law promised. The law promised good things if you kept the law, which nobody did, because nobody can do it. If we could do the law, we wouldn't need a Messiah. And so, as we see from the garden, where Eve is tempted by the serpent, we know that we are not capable. We have to listen to his voice, and we have to follow him. Another Old Testament reference that I like is in Isaiah 40, which is a really great chapter. I mean, Isaiah has 66 chapters, which are all great, but chapter 40 is especially great. But in verse 11, he says, God says through Isaiah, speaking of the Messiah. You know, the book of Isaiah is sometimes called the gospel, according to Isaiah, because it has all the elements of the gospel in it. Sin, punishment, judgment. There's Messiah coming, how he's going to come, where he's going to live, how he's going to bring light, how he's going to suffer so that our iniquities can be dealt with, so that our sin can be taken away. This is all in the book of Isaiah. But in Isaiah 40, verse 11, it says, he will feed his flock like a shepherd. He will gather the lambs with his arm and carry them in his bosom and gently lead those who are with young. So God's telling Isaiah that he, meaning the coming shepherd, the coming great shepherd, the coming good shepherd, the coming Messiah, is going to be like a flock, like a shepherd to his flock, because his flock, as he says in 53, we'd all gone astray like sheep. But he's coming to remedy that situation. He's going to feed the flock. He's going to gather the lambs. He's going to carry them. He's going to take care of them. In Ezekiel 24:23,
God says, I will establish one shepherd over them, and he shall feed them, my servant David. He shall feed them and be their shepherd. Well, this is interesting. He's going to establish one shepherd over them. Then he says, my servant David. Well, when Ezekiel wrote, David had been dead for probably about 400 years or so, plus or minus 10 or 20. Because he's talking about the Messiah. He's talking about the son of David. It says he shall feed them and be their shepherd. So the Messiah is going to be a shepherd. And there's going to be one shepherd. There's not going to be 28. There's not going to be 10. There's not even going to be two. There's going to be one shepherd. And he's going to feed the sheep. And he calls him David because, as you know, in 2 Samuel chapter 7, God promises David that from his very body is going to come the one who is going to shepherd Israel. And here, the prophet Ezekiel, 400 or so years later, talks about David's offspring, the son of David, coming and being the shepherd. Then the next verse, he says, and I, the Lord, will be their God. So after the Messiah comes, he's going to be the shepherd, and I'm going to be their God. He's going to lead the sheep to me. And they're only going to have one shepherd. So this is a prefigurement. This is a prophecy about the good shepherd. And again, I haven't read any of the scriptures because I'm trying to get through a bunch of stuff, but we're going to get to some scripture. But he talks about a hireling. A hireling can pass as a shepherd. You know, Paul warns Timothy that, you know, people are going to come in. They're going to look good. They're going to look very godly, but they're going to deny the power of God. They're going to look great. They're going to say all the right words. And you're going to react by saying, ooh, he's talking about Jesus. He must be okay. But they don't really care about the sheep. They're careless in their duties. They worry more about their own stuff. But he says the good shepherd knows them. Just like the sheep know his voice, he knows them. Because, of course, as it says, he loved us before we loved him. We didn't, he says, you didn't call me, I called you. And there's a great, great verse here where he says, other sheep I have, which are not of this fold, them also must I bring, and they will hear my voice, and there will be one flock, one shepherd. So he's referring, number one, to other sheep, which, of course, are the Gentiles, which, in other words, means the plan of salvation applies not only to the chosen people, but applies to the Gentiles as well. So he refers back to Ezekiel saying he's going to be the shepherd. And then he adds in verse 17, how is this going to happen? What's he going to do in order to accomplish this? 17, therefore, my father loves me because I lay down my life that I may take it up again. No one takes it from me, but I lay it down of myself. I have the power to lay it down, and I have the power to take it up again. This command I received from my father. Now, how do the religious leaders react to this? Verse 19, therefore there was a division again among the Jews because of these sayings. And many of them said, he has a demon and is mad. Why do you listen to him? The others said, these are not the words of one who has a demon. Can a demon open the eyes of the blind? So again, there's division. You're either one of the sheep or you're not.
You either hear his voice or you don't hear his voice. You either follow or you don't follow. He says, he who is not with me is against me. You know, in our culture, we've made a gray area. We say, well, I like to know a little bit about Jesus. It kind of, you know, it kind of makes me feel better, and it gives me a little bit of, oh, kind of positive thinking, gives me a little edge on things. But, I mean, I don't like to make a big deal about it. That's not what this is about. That's not about following a shepherd. That's not about being a disciple. So there's always division. Everyone emphasizes the idea that Jesus came to bring peace and love and to make everything good. He says, I haven't come to bring peace. I've come to bring a sword. I've come to bring division. The world's going to hate you because they hate me. The sheep who are not in the fold are going to hate the sheep that are following the shepherd. We see that happening. You can see that happening on TV. You can see that happening in all aspects of our daily life. There's more persecution. There's more criticism. There's more things we never thought we would see in our lifetime. Those of us that are over a certain age. Because people are listening to the voice of strangers and they're not listening to his voice. He says, I'm the only one who has the authority to go into the sheepfold and lead the sheep out. And if they come with me, I'm going to feed them. I'm going to water them. I'm going to protect them from their enemies. And they're going to follow me because they know my voice, and they're not going to listen to a stranger. If you're a sheep who's following his voice, you're not going to listen to another voice that is telling you something contrary, telling you something, I don't know, you don't know what words to use, something totally inconsistent with scripture, with 2,000 years of Christian thinking, with 3,000 or 4,000 years of Judeo-Christian tradition and teaching and thinking, and say, oh, that sounds good, because you're going to listen to the voice of the shepherd, and you're not going to listen to the voice of the stranger. And, you know, he says in that chapter that John writes in that chapter that they didn't understand the things he was speaking to them. Now, isn't that interesting? You might remember in John chapter 9, where he heals the blind man by putting the mud on his eyes, and they go through all this questioning, and they bring in his parents, and they do all this stuff, and they keep asking the man who was healed, you know, tell me again, how did this happen? Tell me again. And he says, well, I already told you. Why do you want me to tell you again? And he says, do you guys want to be his disciples too? And they get angry. And they said, we're disciples of Moses. We don't know this guy. We don't know who this guy is. We don't know what his deal is. We don't know what he's doing. And the guy who was cured says, well, isn't that interesting? You guys are supposed to know everything. You guys tell us you're the only ones that know everything, but you don't know about this guy. And again, going back to John 8, why don't you understand my speech? Why don't you understand my word? It's because the word isn't in you. And so we have a good shepherd. And the passage from Isaiah where it says he's going to, if you're wounded, if you're hurt, he's going to pick you up and carry you. I'm sure you've all seen the pictures of the footprints in the sand, and there's two sets of feet, and then there's one set of feet, and then there's two sets of feet again, because he's carrying you through the time of trouble.
That's John 10 with the Good Shepherd. So thanks for listening. And I'm not sure what we're going to do next week, but we finally finished this. So thanks for listening, and tune in again next week on One and Messiah.

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12: 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But today on Pathway to Victory, Dr. Robert Jeffress urges us to refocus our attention and energy on the urgent task at hand, and that is making disciples for Jesus Christ. But first, let's take a moment to hear some important ministry updates.
10: Thanks, David, and welcome again to Pathway to Victory. Today, I'm teaching from Romans chapter 13. In this passage, Paul reminds us that our Lord's return is coming soon. Well, many of us see the obvious signs that Jesus is indeed coming back soon. In fact, we're on high alert. And I can tell you, as your radio pastor and Bible teacher, I've never felt more urgency in my lifetime than I do right now. It's one of the many reasons Pathway to Victory is excited about the matching challenge that's active for just a few more days. Our goal is to raise $1.5 million through the combined efforts of our listening family, which will be matched and therefore doubled by some generous friends. And we will use the total proceeds to share the good news about Jesus, not only here in North America, but also the world. The deadline for receiving your gift for the matching challenge is July 5th, and so it's critically important that we hear from you right away. And to say thank you for your matching challenge gift, I'll be sending you a fabulous book for your entire family. It's our 250th commemorative edition of America is a Christian Nation. This coffee table book reinforces that God's hand of blessing has been upon America from her earliest days. We'll say more about the matching challenge and this book later in the program, but right now let's give our full attention to Romans chapter 13. I titled my message, It's Later Than You Think.
11: Well, in the passage we're going to look at today, Paul says there is one day coming. In fact, it's about to dawn that is so exciting that it ought to cause us to awaken immediately, to get up, to get ready. It's time to get up. Look at verse 11 of Romans 13. And this do, knowing the time, that it is already the hour for you to awaken from sleep. For now, salvation is nearer to us than when we first believed. We need to know what time we are living in right now. What time is it on God's clock? Well, right now we're living in the time, first of all, write it down, when darkness prevails. When darkness prevails. Look at verse 12. The night is almost gone and the day is at hand. But Paul says something else about the time we're living in. We're living in a time when the daylight is about to unveil. Darkness prevails, the night is almost gone, and the day is about to appear. What day is Paul talking about? The scripture uses the day to refer to the time of Christ's return. In many ways, the day refers to all of the end time events. It telescopes all of the end time events together and sees them as one. We know on God's prophetic calendar, the next event is going to be the rapture of the church, when all Christians are caught up to meet the Lord in the air, followed by the 7 years of tribulation we call the day of the Lord, the day of God's judgment, followed by the literal return of Jesus Christ to the earth. Do you see that? The day refers to the return of Christ. And so in Romans 13:11, Paul says, for now, salvation is nearer to us than when we believed. Because the day is just about here, salvation is nearer to us than it's ever been. What do you mean, Paul? It is closer than it is ever been. You know, the fact is, we don't know when Christ is coming. We can't know the time, but we do know the times. Did you know in the Greek text, there are really two words that refer to time? One word is the word chronos. Chronos. It means hour, date, minute, second. The chronos. We can't know the chronos of when Christ is coming. But there's a second word for time, kairos, K-A-I-R-O-S. That refers to the season, the era. And by looking at prophetic events, we can know we're living in the time, the season, the era of Christ's return. He said it is closer today than it has ever been. And that's why Paul is saying in Romans 13:11, the alarm has sounded. It is time to wake up. But number two, it's time to do something else. Since the alarm has sounded, it is also time to get dressed. Look at verse 12. The night is almost gone, and the day is at hand. Therefore, let us lay aside the deeds of darkness and put on the armor of light. Now, when you get up and finally get yourself out of bed, what's the first thing you do? Well, you get dressed. He uses clothing as a metaphor for behavior. There's certain behavior we put off because the night is over. And there's other kind of behavior that we need to put on. Throughout the Bible, righteousness, a right relationship with God, is often compared to clothing. You know, the word righteousness means a right standing with God. And there are two kinds of righteousness in the Bible. There's what we call, first of all, imputed righteousness. I-M-P-U-T-E-D, imputed righteousness. That is righteousness that God imputes. That is, he credits to our account the moment we become a Christian. The Bible also describes that kind of righteousness as a garment that God puts on us. Do you remember the illustration I used before about man who takes his wife to dinner to a very nice restaurant? He's dressed in nice casual clothes, but when he gets to the restaurant, he discovers there's a policy that says dinner jackets required. He complains to the maitre d' that he was unaware of the policy. The maitre d' said, it doesn't matter, that's our policy. But he said, you're not the only one who's come in here like this, and that's why we keep a spare jacket here. And at that point, you have a choice. You can either out of pride say, if you don't like me the way I'm dressed, well, you can just hang it on your beak. I'm out of here. And here we go. Or you can humble yourself and say, I'll follow the policy. I'll accept the gift of that coat. I will put it on so I can enjoy a great meal. You know, the same is true for us spiritually. None of us has the right clothing, so to speak, to enter into heaven. Our righteousness, the best we can do, is like a filthy garment to God, the Bible says. But God makes us a deal. He said, you don't have enough righteousness, but I've got lots of righteousness. And if you will confess your sin and trust in Jesus to be your Savior, I will put his righteousness around you. Now, at that point, we can say, God, I don't care. If you don't take me the way I am, forget it. And we miss eternity with God in heaven. Or we can humble ourselves and we can say, God, I believe what you've said. And in humility, I accept the gift of your righteousness by trusting in Christ. The Bible calls that imputed righteousness. You know, Philippians 3:9 says, my prayer, Paul said, is that I might be found in him, not having a righteousness of my own, which comes from obeying the law. That's not good enough. I want the righteousness that comes from God on the basis of faith in Christ. We sing that song often, when he shall come with trumpet sound. Oh, may I then in him be found, dressed in his righteousness alone, faultless to stand before the throne. On Christ the solid rock I stand, all other ground is sinking sand. That is imputed righteousness. We receive it as a gift. You know, the Romans actually had two kind of garments. They had the inner tunic, the foundational garment, what we might call underwear today. It's the foundational garment. Imputed righteousness is that foundational garment that all of us need to enter into heaven. But there's a second kind of righteousness. That is ethical righteousness. Ethical righteousness. That refers to our acts after we're a Christian, our obedience to God, not to earn our salvation, but in light of what Christ has done for us. Now, when Paul talks about putting on the armor of light, putting on new behavior, he's talking about that second kind of righteousness. He's talking about putting on obedience to God, not to earn your salvation, but out of appreciation for what God has done for us. Now, look at verse 12 of Romans 13. The night is almost gone, and the day is at hand. Therefore, let us lay aside the deeds of darkness, the behavior of darkness, and put on the armor of light. What kind of garments do we need to remove? Look at verse 13. He says, let us behave properly as in the day, not in carousing and drunkenness, not in sexual promiscuity and sensuality, and not in strife and jealousy. Paul talks about three kinds of behavior every Christian needs to lay aside. In light of the fact that Christ is almost here, in light of the fact that we're going to stand before the judgment seat of Christ one day to be evaluated, there are three kinds of behavior we need to be done with. We need to lay aside. First of all, he talks about uncontrollable pleasure. He refers to carousing and drunkenness. These refer to activities of the nighttime. You know, some people, out of a desire to anesthetize themselves from the pain of life, they do so with alcohol and drugs and partying. And more often than not, they engage in these activities at nighttime when they would never think of doing them in the daytime. You know how some things your parents say to you just stick with you, you know, forever? No matter how much you try to get them out of your mind, they just stick with you. One of the best things my parents ever said to me, I'll never forget it, is, "Robert, remember this. Rarely does anything good happen after midnight." You know, I thought about that, and then Julia's laughing because she knows I would say that to her and Dorothy all the time. They were growing up. Remember, nothing good happens after midnight. That's what he's saying here. This is behavior that is suitable for the nighttime, but not for the daytime. Secondly, he says we need to lay aside unrestrained immorality. He's talking about sexual promiscuity, sensual activities. Again, things that are done in secrecy, in the cloak of darkness. And then thirdly, he talks about unresolved anger. That is strife and jealousy. Isn't it interesting that as Christians, we say, well, sexual immorality, that's terrible. But yeah, it's okay to go around resenting other Christians. It's okay going around having these outbursts of anger and spewing all over people. It's okay to harbor bitterness in your heart toward God. No, God says. You need to lay that stuff aside too. Why? Because Christ is coming back. Lay aside those things. And then secondly, he talks about what we need to put on. You don't just take off behavior. There's another set of clothes, so to speak, you need to put on. Now, if I had been Paul and I'd been writing this letter, I would have probably come up with a laundry list of behaviors Christians ought to put on. Love, gentleness, self-control, peace, all those sorts of things. Paul doesn't do that. Instead, he simply says, verse 14, put on the Lord Jesus Christ. Put on the Lord Jesus Christ. That is, if you want to know how to behave, just look at Jesus. Behave like Jesus would. When you're standing in front of that magazine stand, perusing the different covers and deciding where your eyes are going to land, what would Jesus do? When you're surfing that internet site, trying to fill up some time, what sites would Jesus be looking at? When the name of one of your enemies pops up in a conversation and you're tempted to say something, what would Jesus do? That's what he's saying here. Put on Jesus Christ. And then he adds the phrase, make no provision for the flesh in regard to its lust. He has two things in mind here. He says, first of all, don't rationalize sinful behavior. Don't say, well, you know, I'm only human. God doesn't expect me to be perfect. I'm going to give myself permission to do this. I love people who say, I thought I'd give myself permission to do this. No, don't do that. Remember what James said in James 1? Let no man say when he's tempted that he's being tempted by God. Some Christians actually rationalize sinful behavior. Well, you know, God's probably allowing me to do this so I can know his grace more and more and understand I'm not perfect. They actually use God as the excuse. He said, don't do that. Don't rationalize your sin. And not only that, give yourself a zero tolerance level for sin. There's some of you right now who maybe are single adults and you're saying in your dating life, well, you know, I can't be 100% pure, so I'll go this far in immoral activities, but I won't cross the line. I won't go any further than this. And then the line gets moved a little further and a little further and a little further. No, sin is addictive. I know I'm dating myself, but how many of you remember the old commercial for Lay's potato chips? Remember the slogan? I bet you can't eat just one. And they were right. You couldn't. Let me tell you another motto to live by. You can't just sin a little bit. Sin is addictive. The more you sin, the more you want to sin. And so that's why Paul is saying, have a zero tolerance level here. Make no provision for the flesh in regard to its lust. Paul said, in light of the fact that Christ is about to appear, it's time to get up. It's time to get dressed. And thirdly, it's time to go to work. It's time to go to work. I want you to hold your place here and turn over to Ephesians chapter 5 for just a minute. Ephesians chapter 5. I heard about a person who said, I sleep fine at night. I sleep fine in the morning. I just toss and turn all afternoon. Well, you know, a lot of Christians are like that spiritually. They are in a spiritual stupor. They walk around spiritually asleep, not having a clue as to what time it is. Look at how Paul addresses this in Ephesians 5, 14 through 16. For this reason, it says, awake, sleeper, and arise from the dead, and Christ will shine on you. Therefore, be careful how you walk, not as unwise men, but as wise, making the most of your time, because the day is evil. Understand what time it is. It's time to get busy. Because the day is just about here. The day of Christ appearing is just about here. It's time to get up. You know, it's interesting. Jesus said in John 9 verse 4, something that almost seemed opposite of what Paul said. Jesus said, work while it is day, for the night is coming when no man can work. Now, they weren't contradicting each other. They were looking at the same truth from a different perspective. Paul said, in light of the fact that Christ is about to appear, the day's about to come, go to work. Jesus was saying the fact that we've got opportunity now to do the works of God doesn't mean we'll always have those opportunities. Work while it's day, for the night is coming when it will be too late to do any work. Both are saying the same thing. It's right now time to go to work. It's time to lay aside that sinful behavior that causes you to feel separated from God. It's time to let go of those addictions that are destroying your life. It is time to end that relationship that is dragging you so far down. It's time to start using that spiritual gift God has given you to do the one thing He's left you here on earth to do, and that is to make disciples for Christ. It's time to go to work. You know, I have that sense more right now than I've ever had in my life. You know, people will come up and say the funniest things to you, but people come up to me and they say, Pastor, you look so tired. And when I was

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5: Never to lose one moment of time, but to improve it in the most profitable way I can. Edwards once preached a sermon based on this passage, Ephesians 5, called The Preciousness of Time and the Importance of Redeeming It. And using this passage from Ephesians 5, he came up with three principles I want you to write down about time. He said, number one, consider you are accountable to God for your time. Consider that you're accountable to God for your time. Do you realize one day when you and I stand before the judgment seat of Christ for God to evaluate our lives, we're going to give an account of everything he's entrusted to us, including the time that he's given to us. Number two, consider how much time you have already lost. Spend some time thinking about the time you've wasted in your life. And then number three, consider how you may improve the present time without delay. Consider how you might improve the present time without the delay. Here's the bad news. You can never reclaim time that you've lost. It's gone forever. But the good news is you can make changes in your life right now to maximize the time that you have left. Lloyd Ogilvy used to tell the story about a father who would put his son to bed every night. The little boy would pray the prayer, "Now I lay me down to sleep. I pray the Lord my soul to keep. And if I die before I wake, I pray the Lord my soul to take." One night the little boy prayed, "Now I lay me down to sleep. I pray the Lord my soul to keep. And if I wake before I die." He stopped. He said, "Daddy, I'm sorry, I messed up." The dad said, "Oh no, son. You didn't mess up at all. You prayed the most profound prayer anyone could pray. If I wake before I die." Ladies and gentlemen, it is time to wake up. It's time to get up. It's time to get dressed. It's time to go to work. Because the dawn of Christ appearing is nearer than it's ever been.
6: Without question, I have a growing sense that the return of Christ is happening soon, and it's critically important for us to, just as the little boy said, wake up before we die. Well, for those who know Jesus Christ as their personal Savior, I want you to join me in proclaiming the gospel to those who are lost and hurting, and calling them to repentance and change. To help us achieve that objective, a group of visionary friends of Pathway to Victory have established a matching challenge in the amount of $1.5 million. When we reach this goal, it'll greatly accelerate our ability to reach more people with the urgent message about Jesus while there's still time. So, would you join us by giving generously to the matching challenge before the deadline on July 5th? By responding today, your generous gift to Pathway to Victory will be matched and therefore doubled in impact. 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Whatever amount God prompts you to give, that amount will be multiplied by two, making twice the impact. Now, as a thank you, I'm going to send you two very special gifts. 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

0: 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I'm David J. Mullins. 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
1: And as we begin the show this afternoon, I'm going to ask you a question, and I want you to think about the current quality of your life. Is your weight or are your joints preventing you from doing some of the activities that you enjoy? Would your life improve if you, say, lost a few pounds, had less pain, and had better natural energy? I want you to listen to this.
2: 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I've gone up several notches on my belt, so my clothes are becoming outdated now because I've lost quite a bit of weight.
3: I've been taking collagenate for 3 or 4 months now. I really like it. I've lost 21 pounds, and my joints are 90% better. 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Collagenate has really, really helped me be a lot more mobile, and I just really love it.
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1: 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And Carla Jarrett, welcome to the show. 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
5: 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How are you?
1: 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You know, Carla, I know personally that collagenate really works. I lost 20 pounds in just 5 weeks on collagenate, and you have thousands of customers who have not only lost weight with collagenate, but also noticed great improvements in their joints. We just heard from a few of them. Fred, for example, lost several inches in his waistline and got noticeable improvements in his knees. Allison lost 21 pounds, and her joints are feeling much better for her. And Linda, at age 69, lost cellulite and got her hourglass figure back. Look at her go. Now, that's just amazing, Carla. Both weight loss and joint pain relief in one product. Carla, why don't you first of all explain what in the world is collagenate?
5: Sure, yes. What collagenate is it's a specially formulated liquid collagen supplement. And collagen is that main protein that makes up our hair, skin, ligaments, and joints. We do work with one of the top collagen experts in the country at helping collagenate to be very absorbable. So it's a collagen supplement combined with an organic aloe vera, which really helps with the absorption.
1: Why do we need collagen in the first place, Carla?
5: Yes. Well, collagen is that main structural protein that holds our bodies together, keeps us strong and youthful. Collagen is the main protein that makes up our hair, skin, ligaments, and joints. But unfortunately, we start losing the ability to produce collagen in our mid-20s. So, of course, as we get older, we really notice the loss of collagen and that our skin starts to wrinkle, our joints start to hurt, and we start to become more fat and less muscle.
1: Well, you know, that explains a lot, but here we go with collagenate to the rescue. What makes collagenate such a good source of collagen?
5: Like I said, we work with one of the top collagen experts in the country. Our collagen's gone through a special enzymatic process and combined with an organic aloe vera juice, which really helps with the absorption. And we've actually had our collagenate compared molecularly next to other collagen supplements, and it's much superior that the body can absorb and utilize the collagen, which is really what makes the difference, of course, if our body can use that collagen so it can help with the repairing.
1: Mm-hmm. You know, we can see why collagenate being a good absorbable source of collagen would be good for the joints, the hair, the skin, and that sort of thing. But how does collagenate help people lose weight, Carla?
5: Well, yes, it's it's a protein, and what proteins do is they help your body to repair, because this is a very absorbable protein, helps our bodies to repair and to put on better muscle or to actually improve our metabolism. And that's what we want. As our muscle gets better and our metabolism gets better, it means that we can burn more fat and calories all the time, which is what we want. We want a good metabolism.
1: You know, there's a few things that make collagenate very unique. What makes it different than other weight loss products that are out on the market?
5: Well, there's no stimulants in collagenate. There's no laxatives, no diuretics. It's really working on a different mechanism than other weight loss products out there. Collagenate is not forcing your body to do something unnatural, which a lot of products are trying to force your body to do something. Collagenate is actually working with your body to help your body to naturally have a better metabolism so that you naturally can burn more fat and calories.
1: Very interesting, and it certainly makes sense as you listen to the information here. If you're just joining our conversation, we're talking with Carla. She is the Vim, by the way, of Vim and Vigor's Collagenate. 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You know, Carla, all these people that we're hearing from are actual customers of yours, right?
5: Yes, they are, and all of them, you know, tend to be skeptical at the beginning, of course, because we've all heard it all, and many of them have tried all sorts of other things in the past that did not work for them.
1: Right.
5: But they find that collagenate is the one thing that finally does work for them, and then they're willing to share their testimony with others. So they are not paid actors or endorsers. They're actually customers that have bought collagenate on their own or heard us on the radio, decided to give it a try, got results, and then volunteered to share their story.
1: You know, many have found that with collagenate, Carla, that they're able to lose weight in those hard-to-lose areas that we all sort of contend with from time to time, like the waist or the belly area. Why is that?
5: Well, collagenate's really promoting a true fat loss, which is what we want. We want our bodies to lose just the fat and keep the muscle. And what that means is that, of course, that there's not going to be a rebound over weight gain later on, which, of course, is great.
1: Yeah.
5: But what that also means is that it's going to help burn the fat in the areas that need it. Now, for most of us, as we get older, of course, that waist or belly area becomes the area where the fat likes to accumulate. And because collagenate's really promoting that true fat loss, it's going to target in on those areas better than, say, you know, some product that's maybe just a stimulant or a diuretic or something.
1: Yeah, good point. You know, I want to share with our listeners, Carla, for a second here, a conversation that you had with a customer of yours. Her name is Esther. Esther suffered with arthritis for some 10 years and also fibromyalgia. Now, she thought her active life was over because she turned 60 and was still in a lot of pain, but she got a good surprise when she discovered collagenate. Listen to this.
6: Hi, Esther. I hear you're doing really well with Vim and Vigor's collagenate. So why don't you tell us how you're doing?
7: Well, I was diagnosed with fibromyalgia. I couldn't do hardly anything. I coached swimming and diving, dancing. I had to give it all up because I thought I wasn't going to be able to hardly walk anymore. And now I'm doing fine. I started taking collagenate to help me with my muscles, and I didn't even plan on the weight loss. I've also lost 25 pounds now.
6: Great. So your pain is better, and you've lost 25 pounds also.
7: Oh, my pain is great. I can do just about anything now. Before, I couldn't bend down. I couldn't walk. I couldn't dance anymore. I have arthritis also, and you can see the arthritis in my joints, but I don't feel the pain anymore.
6: That's wonderful. Now, Esther, how long have you been suffering with joint pain?
7: For quite a while, I've had arthritis bothering me for about 10 years, but the fibromyalgia, I was just diagnosed with that about 2 years ago.
6: Okay, and had you tried other things for the pain?
7: I was taking a lot of Aleve, Tylenol, anything that would help, and it cut the pain a little, but it masked it, but it didn't take it away, and I don't have any of that pain anymore.
6: That's wonderful. And once you started collagenate, how long did it take before you started seeing some pain relief?
7: Well, I would say it was probably about 6 weeks. And I was getting a little discouraged, but then I started waking up in the morning, and my fingers I could bend, and it didn't bother me. And after about 2 months, I was feeling great.
5: That's wonderful. So you said in about 6 weeks it started kicking in, and then by about 8 weeks you pretty much were moving around and able to do activities that you hadn't been able to do for years.
7: Absolutely. Back to normal. I can swim a couple of miles and not have a problem with it. Collagenate is wonderful.
5: That's great. Now, are you needing to take Aleve or Tylenol or any of those painkillers anymore?
7: Not at all. No, I don't take them at all anymore.
5: Well, that is great. And then now, how often do you still take collagenate? Once a day?
7: Just once a day.
5: And then you lost 25 pounds along the way.
7: 25 pounds, and I didn't even plan on that. I can't say I didn't care about the weight, but I just wanted my life back.
5: Well, you got that back and more.
7: I did. I absolutely did. It's wonderful. I have friends who are older in their 80s, and they're taking it now and love it. I just want everybody to know about it, because why should you take all of these drugs when you don't have to? Ann Emmons, I was doing a musical with her, and she's 80 years old trying to play the piano, and she knew I was crippled, and she wanted to know what I was doing. And I told her, and she's told other people and other people, it gives you your life back. We checked with our doctors. She had her neurologist check it out. She didn't want to take anything that would interact with her other medications. And they said, hey, it's perfectly safe. There's nothing in there that's going to interact with anything you're taking, and you might as well try it.
5: Well, thank you so much for your time, Esther.
7: Well, you're very welcome. One thing I wanted to say is, I'm one of those people who listen to the radio, and I have never bought anything. Collagenate's the first thing that I've ever stepped out on a limb and bought, and it actually works.
5: Great, Esther. Well, you have a great rest of your day, and thank you so much for your time.
1: That's just incredible. You know, I want to mention for those of you who've gotten like Esther was, and you've succumbed to believing that you have to live with pain, or that you've hit a certain age and you can't do the activities that you really enjoy anymore, and you've sort of just given up. Go out on a limb like Esther did just one more time and give Collagenate a try. These are real, actual people whose lives have improved dramatically once they tried Collagenate. Now, Carla, it took about 6 weeks for Esther to get started with a pain relief, but by about the eighth week, was back swimming and dancing and feeling great. Now, earlier we heard from Fred. He said that his knee was feeling significantly better within, say, 6 to 7 days. How long does it usually take for people to get results with collagenate?
5: Well, you know, that can really vary. You know, like Fred, within 6 to 7 days, his knee was feeling better. That was actually a very fast relief, obviously.
1: Mm-hmm.
5: Esther, you know, had suffered with arthritis and fibromyalgia for over 10 years, and so it took 6 weeks to kick in for her.
1: Yeah.
5: So people have to realize, of course, that depending on what's going on in their body, it may take a little bit longer for the collagen to really kick in and help. But we do find that it works on the majority of people within the 2 to 3 months period of time. But we definitely urge people to call us if they're not seeing results towards the end of the first month.
1: Mm-hmm.
5: Because that's when we like to walk through things and see what they're doing, make sure they're taking it correctly and doing everything right in order to get the best results, of course.
1: You know, it's interesting. We've heard from many of your customers with arthritis and or fibromyalgia who've really experienced good pain relief with collagenate. Why is that so, Carla?
5: Well, yes, that the main ingredient being collagen, and basically that the way it's formulated, that the body seems to really be able to utilize that collagen, because we've noticed time and time again we have customers that have gotten great results. You know, it started out as a weight loss product, but what's been so amazing is all the feedback that we've gotten back from people with arthritis, fibromyalgia especially, and there was a medical study done with fibromyalgia patients who also had TMJ, a temporal mandibular joint problem.
1: Sure.
5: And it was amazing the good results that they got.
1: That's a common issue with a lot of people. You know, an interesting one more comment about Esther here. You know, she tried collagenate hoping for pain relief and got much more. She also lost 25 pounds on collagenate.
5: Mm-hmm.
1: So really, she got double for her money, both weight loss and pain relief. So just incredible.
5: Mm-hmm.
1: You may be joining our conversation here in midstream. 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
10: Hi, my name is Renee. I'm from Grand Prairie. Since I've been using Collagenate, I've lost 20 pounds. It has helped tremendous with my bursitis and my hips. And also, I have more energy, a glow to my skin. I am loving it, and I am loving how it makes me feel.
11: Hello, this is Pastor Ted Ward from Albany, New York. Found out about Collagenate from radio station, so I decided to just give it a try. That's about 3 weeks now, and I lost 2 inches around my stomach, my belly. And I usually take some medicine twice a day for my knees. I had an operation and pins on both of my knees. But since I've been taking the Collagenate, I stopped taking that medicine, and my knees really feel good.
1: You know, there you have Ted, Pastor Ted. He lost a couple of inches in his belly to Leonic, who lost 80 pounds on Collagenate. You know, Carla, does someone need to have, you know, a lot of weight to lose for Collagenate to really work effectively?
5: No, we've had the full range. I mean, we have people that don't need to lose at all that take it for the other benefits. We have people like me, you know, mm-hmm. I took it initially just to lose that last inch in my waist, which it did for me, and then I found it helped my knees a lot. And we have a lot of athletes that take it just for staying leaner and for the muscle tone and especially the repairing after workouts. And then, of course, to people like Leonic that needed to lose a lot of weight, lost 80 pounds on it,
1: sure.
5: And everything in between. And the nice thing is that Collagenate seems to work well for all body types.
1: You know, there's quite an age range that we're looking at here of customers on Collagenate. Here we have Leonic, young man, started at 17 years old, bless his heart, and lost so much weight. And then I know Esther, she said she has friends in their 80s on Collagenate. Mm-hmm. Is there kind of an age requirement or limit that we're looking at age-wise, Carla?
5: Well, we just say past puberty, of course, which I think all weight loss products have on it, but past puberty, which, you know, is anywhere from 12 to 14 years on, and then we have people up into their 80s and 90s taking Collagenate. Of course, like for Leonic, it helped really well with the fat loss, and he's kept that weight off for several years now, which is nice, not needing to take Collagenate anymore. As we get older, of course, and need it for the joints and the skin and the anti-aging benefits, then we may want to stay on it to keep those anti-aging benefits. So what I do is I take Collagenate every other day now. So we do have people with joint issues. They may get the weight down to the desired weight and then take Collagenate maybe every other day or depending on whatever their body needs for their joint requirements.
1: Yeah, good point. Talking with Carla Jarrett today here on the program and what I consider to be the eighth wonder of the world, Collagenate. You know, Carla, I noticed that both Geneva and Renee noticed improvements in their skin as well. Tell us why that is.
5: Yes, well, collagen's that main protein in our skin that keeps our skin thick and healthy and uplifted and more youthful looking. So the nice thing is a lot of people find that their skin tone and structure, and especially the upliftedness in their face, really improves a lot when they get on Collagenate.
1: Sure.
5: Which makes sense. They try to push collagen in through the skin with lotions and creams,
1: right.
5: Whereas Collagenate's a means of getting collagen in internally.
1: Mm-hmm.
5: And that really helps.
1: You know, let's go to the other end of the scale here, Carla. What if someone is, let's say they're very thin, but wants the collagen benefits for their joints, skin, nails, or hair? Tell us about the thin people who want to take Collagenate.
5: Yes, that's fine, too. The nice thing about collagenate is it's not a drug. You know, drugs force our bodies to do things even when it's not needed to be done.
1: Right.
5: Collagenate's not a drug. It's a safe nutritional supplement. So fortunately, the body knows where it's needed. So we have a lot of thin people that take collagenate for the other benefits, especially thin elderly people. We have a lot of people that put their parents on it that might be in convalescent homes, but they find that their skin gets thicker once they get on collagenate and they bruise less. And we've heard from several people that making comments about that they bruise less once they get on collagenate.
1: Very interesting. You know, we've heard a lot of amazing testimonies today, and you know, some people will ask, and we get asked this often too, you know, if this is that good, why aren't we hearing about collagenate all over the place, Carla?
5: Mm-hmm. Well, you know, we're not a marketing scheme.
1: Yeah.
5: And a lot of times, you know, the products that you hear about just overly much that are on TV and the radio and everything, you find out that they're really more marketing schemes, and they leave as fast as they come. You know, every year there seems to be a new product or a new weight loss gimmick or whatever, and then you find out a couple years later that the information was false and they were just selling and they went out of business and whatever. We've really stood the test of time, and that collagenate really has a long-term success rate. We've been working with it for over 13 years, but I did not major in business or marketing. I was a pre-med student in college, and then, you know, I worked in a health food store for years, and I've taught aerobics for years, and it was really my desire to help people and my dislike for the unsafe dieting that I saw people going through and the yo-yo dieting, and my goal to help people to be able to lose weight and keep the weight off and to improve their health long-term that drove me into this business.
1: Interesting. It's really been just an incredible success. You know, and speaking of that, with the 13 years and just the mileage that you have behind you with collagenate and the wonderful success that's gone on, how did the idea of utilizing collagen really begin with this?
5: Well, that actually began over 30 years ago with a French-Canadian scientist that first created a collagen formula for chickens that had fatty liver disease, but also when chickens get too fat, they can't lay their eggs.
1: Mm.
5: And he developed a collagen supplement, which really helped for the chickens. And then they did studies with other animals and found they got leaner. And then, of course, it progressed to a human formula. And then we've done lots of studies with it and worked with one of the top collagen experts at helping it to become more absorbable and to taste better and be in a form that people can take and utilize. So it's really been over the course of maybe over 30 years that this has developed.
1: Sure. You know, it's no secret that as folks go into their vitamin stores and, you know, they see collagen supplements out there, but what makes collagenate hands above better than other collagen supplements out there?
5: Well, it definitely is the absorbability. And like I said earlier, we've had it compared molecularly next to other collagen supplements. And this molecularly, it's much superior that the body can absorb and utilize it. But what really makes a difference is people's firsthand experience. I mean, I've tried other collagen supplements myself. I've stopped collagen, tried others. We get calls all the time from some of our customers that have tried other things that they found on the store shelf or the health food store shelf. And they always come back to us and say they ended up wasting their money, that the other thing didn't work, like collagenate.
1: Yeah.
5: So it's really the benefits that people feel and see in their bodies that makes the difference.
1: A couple more questions, Carla, while we got you on the line. You know, a lot of companies will get an auto ship once orders are made. And talking about the mechanics of the ordering process, do you put people on auto ship, Carla?
5: No, we do not put people on auto ship, and a lot of times I'm thanked for that. You know, I'm a Christian, and I run this company like I like to be treated.
1: Yes.
5: And I know I've been stuck buying other products from other companies, and you can't get them to stop sending you things and stop dinging your credit card. And so we do not do that. We do have a membership program which allows our regular customers to stay on our products at a discount, but we don't automatically put our new customers on an auto ship and force them to keep getting product, which is good. They have control of when they want to call and order more.
1: You know, Carla, it's interesting. As people call the number 1-800-622-THIN, are you open 24 hours?
5: No, we're not. And that's because we do not farm our calls out, which is a good thing because it means that when somebody calls in here, they get somebody that knows about collagenate, that takes it themselves, has their family and their friends taking collagenate, and can answer their questions. A lot of companies farm their calls out to order-taking warehouses. And, of course, you call and all you have is an order-taker. We actually have customer service people that can help and answer people's questions. But, of course, it means that we're not here 24 hours. But people can leave their name and number on our voicemail. If they happen to get the voicemail, of course, we'll give them a call back.
1: Sure, very good. And, you know, some questions that we get asked a lot about collagenate, I'll ask you, of course, Carla. Do people have to go on, say, kind of a restrictive diet to really get results with collagenate?
5: Well, no. No, we do not recommend restrictive dieting because, of course, that usually backfires.
1: Yeah.
5: So we just tell people to eat what's comfortable throughout the day, but, of course, keep their portion sizes reasonable and then just take the tablespoon of collagenate once a day and then to keep us posted. You know, if they're not seeing results within the first month, of course, to give us a call.
1: And, you know, one of the more popular questions we get asked, and one that I could really answer really if you get down to it, do people need to exercise to make collagenate work?
5: I know you always ask this one because I know you did not exercise and you still lost 20 pounds in 5 weeks.
1: That's right.
5: But obviously, as an exercise instructor, I like to get people exercising too. So, of course, if people can get a little bit of exercise, a little bit of movement, even walking or whatever, that's going to help the results along. But we have had people that either didn't have time to exercise, and we've had several handicapped people that were not able to exercise that have still gotten good results with collagenate.
1: Sure. Very good point. Carla, thank you so much for all that you do for our listeners, for all the great customers and wonderful success with collagenate. Always good to have you on the show.
5: Well, thank you. You have a great rest of your day.
1: You too, Carla. Carla Jarrett, our good friend, joining us today. 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

0: Jacob lived a full, complicated life. He walked in his own strength, he paid dearly for it, and then finally learned what it means to depend on God. Now, at the close of Genesis, we meet him not as a restless young man, but as Israel, a prince with God, nearing the end of his life. Welcome to the Sunday Sermon on Through the Bible. In his message, Israel Faces the Sunset of Life, our teacher, Dr. J. Vernon McGee, walks us through the final chapter of Jacob's story, and then shows us that it isn't about what he built or what he accumulated, but what he learned. And Scripture tells us that when Jacob was dying, he worshiped while leaning on his staff, a powerful picture of dependence on the end of a long journey with God. I'm Steve Schwetz, and before we begin, Through the Bible's President Greg Harris is here with me to share some letters, this time from our home group members in Bangladesh.
1: That's right, a place that you and I have had the chance to be together. We've seen home groups at work there. And, you know, Steve, this is a pretty rough place to do ministry. It's 98% Muslim.
0: Yep.
1: There's a small percentage of Hindus. We met some Hindus in part of the country we traveled to. But just for those who may not know, a home group is nothing more complicated than a home Bible study. It's just that Dr. McGee is their teacher in their mother tongue. And we have hundreds of different languages where Dr. McGee's teaching has been translated for the purpose of these small home groups.
0: Yeah, and I am continually amazed and blessed at the impact that these we call them radio home groups,
1: yes, yeah,
0: small groups, have had all around the world. And I think back to when we went to visit Bangladesh and just the amount of effort. I mean, we came, and frankly, they treated us like royalty.
1: They did.
0: All the way with the—
1: They don't know us very well.
0: With the lays, yeah, and the procession, and then sitting down, and then they did a whole— they practiced for weeks and did this whole,
1: yes,
0: event for us.
1: Yeah, they sort of— the children did like a historical reenactment of,
0: yeah,
1: some of the big challenges that they had in the history of their country. And yeah, it's very humbling. People probably don't realize, yeah, we do get treated like VIPs, and we don't feel like VIPs,
0: no,
1: because we say, well, it's just Steve, it's just Greg.
0: Yeah.
1: But we're representing all of us, and
0: yeah,
1: we understand that. And so what we talk about as a team is, if people treat you like a VIP, then use that to bless people. And I know I've seen you do it. You encourage people, you pray for people, we challenge them to be faithful to God's word. And believe it or not, they look to us for leadership, and
0: yeah,
1: it's an honor, but you're right. What God does in these groups is amazing.
0: Yeah, and let's get to the testimonies. Here's one from Rotan, R-O-T-O-N. I hope I'm saying that right. And here's his story. I run a grocery shop. For years, jealousy ruled my heart. I couldn't tolerate the success of others, and instead of celebrating them, I often tried to stand in their way. Everything began to change when I received a media player and started listening to your program every day while working in my shop, and once a week with my home group. As I listened to God's word, I discovered a powerful truth. God is love, and he calls us to love others. Through Scripture, God opened my eyes to my own weakness and sin. He transformed my heart and replaced jealousy with love. The people I once envied are now the people I care about and pray for. Jealousy no longer controls me. I no longer envy anyone's success. Thank you, God, for changing my life through your living word.
1: Boy, the more letters we get from around the world, the more it shows that the human heart and human nature is the same everywhere.
0: Yes.
1: You know, cultures are different, but everybody struggles with sin. And I love how the word of God not only convicts people of sin, but then it gives them hope. It helps them repent and move in a good direction.
0: Yes.
1: Now, here's a listener named Gautam, and he tells us, a few years ago, I was baptized in my church, but it was only a ritual. I had no real experience of salvation. I didn't read the Bible. I didn't know how to pray. And my life was marked by constant conflict. There was no peace, no joy, and no direction. Everything changed when I received a media device. Hmm. As I began listening to God's word, I changed. I finally understood the true meaning of salvation. I confessed my sins and received Jesus Christ as my Savior. From that moment on, my life was different. Now, every day, I listen to God's word on the media player and spend time in prayer. Once a week, I share what I'm learning with my home group members. God's word has taught me how to live differently, and I am putting those teachings into practice. Please pray for me that I may continue to live according to the word of God.
0: Amen. Wow. You know, that is so encouraging because I think it hopefully it shifts your mind in the way you think about fulfilling the Great Commission. It's not go into all the world and tell people about the gospel so that they believe and get baptized.
1: Right.
0: No, it's make disciples.
1: Make disciples.
0: And disciples need to be discipling and learning.
1: Yep.
0: And you do that through engaging with the Word of God. And the home group provides the community for which they can serve one another. And it becomes this thing that God designed, really. And through the Bible gets to play a part of it. And in extension, you get to play a part in that because you can pray for this ministry and you can support it. And there is so much going on around the world. Our hope is that you are excited about the excitement that we see and hopefully that we're communicating to you even in this program.
1: Yes. You want to read this one from Minotti?
0: Yeah, this is Minotti. I serve as a home group leader. A few years ago, I accepted Jesus as my Savior through baptism, but at that time, I didn't fully understand what salvation truly meant. There's the same example again. Maybe there was some type of a crusade or something that got people to, you know, walk an aisle and get baptized, and then the guy's like,
1: "They didn't know what it meant." Yeah,
0: nothing really happened.
1: Yeah.
0: I continue. God later opened a new door in my life to know Him more deeply. When I received a media kit, I began learning who Jesus really is and all that He had done for me. Through God's Word, my faith grew clearer and stronger. Such an encouragement.
1: Yes.
0: And Greg, unfortunately, I think we're about out of time, so we'll leave the remainder of the letter for another time. But would you pray for us as we begin?
1: Father, we're just rejoicing as we see Your Spirit working through Your Word and through our humble efforts just to show people what Your Word says through Dr. McGee's teachings. Thank You that You're doing all of these wonderful things, Lord, bringing more and more men and women, boys and girls into Your kingdom. We praise You for it in Jesus' name. Amen.
0: Here's a Sunday sermon on Through the Bible with Dr. J. Vernon McGee.
2: Our subject of the morning is Israel faces the sunset of life. And we're not thinking here of the nation, but rather of the individual who we know better as Jacob. But his name was changed to Israel, and in the last days, he truly lived up to that wonderful name, a prince with God. So today our subject is Israel faces the sunset of life. We begin this morning with what probably could be called a text. It's over in the 11th chapter of the Epistle to the Hebrews, for we've gone there many times since we've been in the book of Genesis. And today it's verse 21. By faith, Jacob, when he was a dying, blessed both the sons of Joseph and worshiped, leaning upon the top of his staff. There is an ancient Egyptian riddle which goes something like this. What animal is it that when it is very young, it goes on four legs? When it becomes mature, an adult, it goes on two legs. And when it becomes old, it goes on three legs. And the answer to that, of course, is man. For man, when he begins life, crawls on all fours. And then when he becomes adult, he stands and walks on 2 feet. But when he becomes an old man, he gets a walking stick and a cane or some sort of a staff and leans on it. And then he walks on three legs. Certainly, this riddle expresses the life of Jacob. We find in his birth that even when he was born, the Word of God tells us that he was twins. He had a brother, an older brother, Esau, but he didn't want him to be first. And he reached and took him by the heel. In fact, that's the way he got his name, Jacob. One that's a usurper, a supplanter. And he took hold of his brother's heel, and that became characteristic of him, not only in reference to his brother, but anyone else that tried to get past him. He would seize everything that was in sight and in his grasp. He tried his best to be first in everything. He went on all four. You may be sure he took what he wanted, and he took it by any method that pleased him, and most of the methods that he used in those early days were not condoned of God at all. Then he became a young man, and he walked then on 2 feet. He walked in his own strength and by his own ability. He depended on his own cleverness and his own ingenuity to get what he wanted in life. He was able to take care of himself, and he did right well. He didn't need God, because he was getting everything God had promised him and more besides by doing it his own way. And then he went away, as we've seen some time ago, to visit Uncle Laban. And when he went there, he was a proud, self-contained young man, self-sufficient, self-opinionated, self-assertive, a very aggressive young man, but one who was contemptible and despicable in all of his ways, and one you cannot admire at all. That's this young man. But he went to school to Uncle Laban. Uncle Laban put him through the mill. And finally, after 20 years of a very hard life, he returned back to the place where God had called Abraham and his father Isaac. And now he comes back, but on the way back, God must deal with him, because this man cannot continue to represent God down here and live as he has lived, because his life certainly did not commend the profession that he made. He came to Peniel, the brook Jabbok, and we were there a little over a year ago. It's a rather desolate, bleak place even today. They put now a bridge over the creek. It has a stream of water that still flows down there. And it was there that God met this man. The record of it is back in the 32nd chapter, and in case you might have forgotten, I'd like to turn back to that and just read 2 verses from there. It's Genesis 32, verses 24 and 25. And Jacob was left alone, and there wrestled a man with him until the breaking of the day. And when he saw that he prevailed not against him, he touched the hollow of his thigh, and the hollow of Jacob's thigh was out of joint as he wrestled with him. In other words, this is a man that by his own ability had been able to get by, although he'd had a pretty hard time of it for 20 years. Now as he returns, he has before him a brother, and the last time he saw him, he was seeking his life. Back of him was a father-in-law that had no use for him and would take everything that he had. And you can be sure of one thing, that it's not Jacob wrestling that night with God at all, because Jacob didn't want to wrestle with anybody. After all, with Esau ahead of you and Laban back of you, you've got all that you can take on for one time, and so he was not looking for a third one. But that night it was God who closed in on this man. And yet this man had been all of his life able to take care of himself, and he began to use every known hope to try to extricate himself, but he couldn't. And finally he found out that he was not wrestling with just an ordinary person. Many of us believe it was none other than the pre-incarnate Christ that he was wrestling with. And finally he was crippled. In fact, the matter is, this one broke his leg, and God was prepared to break his neck in order to get him. But he broke his leg, and this man held on, and then God was able to bless him. He went through life limping. He was a cripple. He went through life from this time on leaning on a staff. He's a three-legged man from here on. From that day on, he could not walk alone. He halted. He needed that third leg. And the Word of God tells us here in this passage, and what the writer to the Hebrews says, he died leaning on his staff. He went into eternity, leaning on his staff, if you please. What a picture we have of this man. Picture of his dependence upon God now. He went into eternity, resting on God as he had rested upon him from that day yonder at Peniel. Now, the question is often raised today, was Peniel the conversion of this man? And a great many people feel so, because up to Peniel, this man's life had nothing to commend it. Fact of the matter is, he acted like anything but a man of God. Therefore, does Peniel mark the conversion of the man or the commitment of the man, his surrender to God? Does this begin a yielded life? That's always been the question. And I must confess this morning, I do not know. I can only surmise, and frankly, I feel like it's the latter, that this is his commitment to God. This marks the surrender of this man to God. From this time on, he's beginning to rest upon him. And it does not mark his salvation. I think that took place, if it did not before the time he came to Bethel, it took place there at that place. But I can only, and may I again say that, I do not know. Now again, let's look at this. Here is a man, God's man, who starts out in life living fast and loose. But there comes a day when God lays hold of him and cripples him. Now there are today some professing Christians who do not act like Christians. And frankly, folk do not know whether they are or not. They have learned the language. They've probably even been in a fundamental church. They know when to say praise the Lord, and they know when to say amen. They know the vocabulary. They can act the part, and they do a very good job of acting the part. But they have no fruits in their life whatsoever. And our Lord said, by their fruits ye shall know them. And every now and then someone comes to me and says, do you think that so-and-so is a Christian? I'm not permitted to judge. I don't know. But the only thing we can say is there's no evidence of it there. Certainly there's no evidence at all. For it's by their fruits ye shall know them. Now God does know the heart. And God does know us. And whether we are producing the fruit or not, he knows whether we are genuine or not. But certainly, for those on the outside, there'd be no way of knowing. But I do know this concerning Jacob, that the life of Jacob from Peniel on reveals a new and a changed man. He manifests the fruits of a man of God. After this experience, he returned to Bethel, for instance. And he built there an altar. And he brought his entire family. And he had them put away their strange gods. Because up to this point, he apparently made no effort to get his family to worship the living and true God. But from this day on, he did just that. And we find that he went into Egypt at the command of God. He's obeying God now, doing the very thing he did not want to do. He did not want to go to Egypt, but he went down there because God told him to go down there. And then when he got into the land of Egypt, we find that he exhibits a wonderful faith. When he met his son Joseph that he thought was dead, he made the remark. He said, I never thought I'd ever see your

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5: Listen to him in verse 16, talking to these grandsons. And if there ever is a time that a man will brag, it's when he's talking to his grandson. That's when he's going to let them know what a hero he really is. And here was Jacob's opportunity. And he did have something to talk about. He had lived a great life, this man had, but listen to him. The angel which redeemed me from all evil, bless the lads, and let my name be named on them in the name of my fathers, Abraham and Isaac, and let them grow into a multitude in the midst of the earth. The angel which redeemed me from evil. When he's ready now to give his testimony, he doesn't have any of the braggadocio, none of this self-opinionated viewpoint. His testimony doesn't savor of this braggadocio that you hear today in so many places. It's a testimony, a simple one. The angel that kept me from evil, may he bless the lads. I haven't anything, Jacob says, to boast of. If I've even been kept from evil recently, it's because the angel of God kept me from evil, and it's been by his grace, and may that be the experience of these boys here. What a wonderful thing. That doesn't give it all, by the way. He not only now has faith to live, he has faith to die. Will you listen to him here? And he charged them, and he said unto them, I am to be gathered unto my people. Bury me with my fathers in the cave that is in the field of Ephron the Hittite. And he now wants to be buried yonder with his forefathers, with Abraham and with Isaac. Faith to live, now he has faith to die. And he has faith in the resurrection. We're going to see that in particular next Lord's Day. But faith in the resurrection. And the writer to the Hebrews says that when he was dying, he blessed the two sons of Joseph leaning on his staff. He walked on that staff now since Peniel, and he walks out into eternity leaning on that staff. Trusting God, if you please. And he says twice here that I'm to be gathered to my people. I'm to be gathered to my people. What a view this is of death for a child of God. We always see just this side of it. And we see the loss that comes down here. We see the fact that in this home, this loved one is taken and there's a loss. But look at it as God's man should look at it. The thing that old Jacob said, I'm leaving my sons down here, but I'm going to be joined to my fathers up there. What a homecoming that must have been when that boy got up yonder, an old man now. And I think Isaac said to him, son, I didn't think you'd make it. And Abraham, I'm sure, said, I was almost sure you wouldn't make it. But he made it. And he said, it's because of the grace of God. The angel that kept me from evil, keep the lads. He bids goodbye to his 12 sons. But what a wonderful coming over yonder. Have you ever stopped to think that that's what it'll mean to you, a child of God? You hate to leave those that you're own down here. But you've got some over there, haven't you? Well, you'll be joined to them. What nonsense for anybody to even suggest, well, we know our loved ones in heaven. My friend, you didn't really know them down here. Then shall we know even as we're also known. We're really going to know them over there. What a picture this presents for the child of God. Now will you notice

0: This man, and actually, if it wasn't death, it's humorous. You feel like almost laughing when you read this last verse of the 49th chapter. When Jacob had made an end of commanding his sons, he gathered up his feet into the bed and yielded up the ghost and was gathered unto his people. And we're told that he even then was leaning on his staff. He hoped he could get down and walk some more because he'd been on the go all of his life. He wanted to keep going, but the time had come now for him to pull his feet up in his bed, and he died. Now, that's not a pleasant experience for anyone. I just can't buy this today, that death, even for a Christian, is a wonderful experience. I don't think so. Death was a curse that came upon the human race, and it's true that the sting has been removed, but I can never tell when a bee is buzzing around whether he's got a sting or not. And I want to tell you, when death is buzzing around, it's not a pleasant sort of thing. I'm wondering if you would forgive me for intruding my own personal feeling at this time. It was a little over a year ago that I was operated on for cancer. You never know the outcome of that frightful thing. And then I went after a year's time for a checkup, and I went in fear and trembling. But I was able to report that after the first year, it's all clear, and the x-rays reveal that, for which I'm indeed grateful. But I was not ready to go. Somebody says, weren't you ready? No, I wanted to stay. Dr. Walter Wilson, when I got back from the hospital, called me at home, and he says, I just wanted you to know that your friends in Kansas City were praying to keep you out of heaven. And I said, thank you, sir. I appreciate that very much. And I told him the little story that Dr. Vance Havner tells about the preacher one Sunday night. He asked his congregation, how many of you want to go to heaven? And everybody put up their hand except the fellow down front. And the preacher said to him, says, don't you want to go to heaven? He says, I sure do. But says, I thought you was getting up a load for tonight. And I thought the Lord was getting up a load for tonight, friends. I want to go, but I didn't want to go then. And I have great sympathy for old Jacob. I can see him there. He's not lying down. He's got his feet down on the floor. He's got his hand on his staff. He says, I'd like to keep going. But the physician said, can't go any farther. This is the end for you in this life. And so he just pulled his feet up into bed, but he kept leaning on the staff. And he went out into eternity, trusting God. What a picture. The book of Genesis, in many respects, is a disappointing book. It begins in such a grand scale. In the beginning, God created the heavens and the earth. And then when you come to the end of the book, or before you even get very far in the book, you start going to funerals. And when you get near the end of the book, Abraham died. And Sarah's wife had already died. Isaac and Rebekah died. Rachel had died and he'd buried her at Bethlehem. And Leah died and he buried her there at Hebron. This earth that you and I live in today is a vast cemetery. There's never a moment when there isn't a funeral procession that's not in progress somewhere on this earth. And what a picture. This man, Jacob, now is made into a mummy. And will you notice what it says? Joseph commanded his servants, the physicians, to embalm his father, and the physicians embalmed Israel. And then there began the longest funeral procession world's ever seen. It was a funeral procession that many of the leading Egyptians went up to this land. And they buried him there in Hebron, where Abraham was there. And they were all there, buried there, because they had a hope in the resurrection, of being raised from the dead. This is the story of man. By man came death. And what's beyond? Well, it's a vast, unexplored territory. Only three have ever reported from the other side. The Lord Jesus did, Paul did, and John did. They all brought a report of what's over on the other side, and if you ever notice, none of them said very much about it. God wanted it that way, and God has left it that way, because, my friend, he wants you to die leaning on a staff, faith in him. Many years ago in England, a celebrated atheist died. And before he died, he said to one of his followers that he'd influenced a great deal. He says, there is one thing that mars all the pleasures of my life. His friend was rather amazed and asked him, what is it? He said, I'm afraid the Bible is true. If I could know for certain that death is an eternal sleep, and that the Bible is not true, I should be happy. My joy would be complete. But that's the thorn that stings me. This is the sword that pierces my very soul. If the Bible is true, I'm lost forever. I'm lost forever. May I say to you, God left it that way. The Emperor Hadrian, who had lived a sinful life, my, he had known what a Roman bacchanalian holiday was all of his life. When he was dying, he said, no more crown for this head, no more scepter for this hand, no more music for these ears, no more beauty for these eyes. No more pleasure for this body, but, oh, my soul, my God, what'll become of me? You bet, what'll become of him? God left it that way. The Bible teaches that death is merely a door into a larger room. You step from here into eternity. And a walk in space, I should say, it's a walk in space. He puts you on a launching pad if you're his. You get there by faith. And Paul says, absent from the body, present with the Lord. Paul wrote his own epitaph. Paul gives it in 2 Timothy, which is his swan song. He says, I am now ready to be offered. And the time of my departure is come. Then he goes on. But he says, I am now ready. The Greek is, I am already ready to be offered. I'm ready to go. And the time of my departure is come. And when he used the word departure, in the Greek it's a nautical term. And it's one of the most familiar, I suppose the most familiar word to anyone who's ever studied Greek. It's the little verb luo that you learn to conjugate real early. It means to loose. It means like untying your shoestring. And the word, though, is used here with a preposition before it. And it's analusis. And we get our word analysis from it. The time of my analysis has come. You could translate like that and be quite accurate. What he's saying is simply this, though. It's a nautical term. He says, the time of my departure has come. It's a picture of a sailing vessel. A sailing vessel is getting ready to leave harbor. And everything's been brought on board. Chart and compass is there. Captain comes on board. And then the wind comes up, and the little ship moves out of the harbor. The time of my departure has come. Now, that's the opposite way that even Christians look at death. I've heard even at funeral services the term used, Now so-and-so, who in this life was sailing on the sea, has now come into the harbor. That's not death. Paul says, I've been tied up in the harbor all my life. That's what this life is. I've just been tied up in harbor getting ready for the voyage. And now, the time of my departure has come. Tennyson, as far as I know, the only poet that ever caught that. He says, in crossing the bar, sunset and evening star, and one clear call for me, may there be no moaning at the bar when I put out to sea. Twilight and evening bell, and after that the dark, and may there be no sadness of farewell when I embark. And then he brings in the fact that he is a liberal, far through from out our bourn of time and place, the flood may bear me far. I hope to see my pilot face to face when I've crossed the bar. That last is not scriptural at all, if you please. Jesus said unto these two women mourning for the death of their brother, I am the resurrection and the life. I am the resurrection and the life. If a man believe in me, and though he were dead, yet shall he live. And he that liveth and believeth on me shall never die. May I say to you today that the Lord Jesus Christ is the pilot that is on board. He actually is the staff that you lean on. David said, though I walk through the valley of the shadow of death, and when he used the term the valley of the shadow of death, he's not talking about a deathbed experience. He's talking about all of life you're walking through the death valley. And believe me, living in Los Angeles, my friend, and driving in this great city, you're constantly in the shadow of death. Though I walk through the valley of the shadow of death, David says, I'll fear no evil, for thou art with me. Thy rod and thy staff, they comfort me. David said, I'm leaning on that staff also. Are you leaning on it? I remember as a young man growing up in Nashville, a very prominent couple. They were very wealthy. The young man was the son of a president of one of the great insurance companies of this country. He was engaged to a girl who'd been a debutante. They were very popular. They had had a very wonderful wedding. But before their wedding, they had built their home in the swankiest section of Nashville. They built a home, two-story, southern architecture, and they had furnished it with antiques, valuable antiques, in fact, invaluable antiques that they had brought from everywhere. The home was beautiful. They were married and started on their honeymoon. They went over to the Great Smokies over in North Carolina. They were making a turn when they were hit by a truck. Both of them were killed instantly. The father of the boy, grief-stricken, went to that home, turned on the lights, locked the door, and walked out. For 2 years, that home was never open except to change light bulbs at night. I've driven by that home many a time. It was a lovely home, a beautiful home, but they never crossed the threshold of it. After I became a Christian, studied for the ministry and went back there as a minister, I've driven by that home. It had been sold in the meantime and others living there, but I thought, They made such adequate preparation for down here. But I wonder where they really went on their honeymoon. I wonder if there was a place prepared for them. The Lord said, I go to prepare a place for you. And then he said, I'm the way, the truth, and the life. No man cometh to the Father but by me. My beloved, how tragic it is to make such preparation down here and then take a journey and not have a staff to lean on. Are you leaning this morning on a staff? Jacob did from the day he met God at the brook Jabbok. Oh, I do not mean to be pessimistic. You're facing the sunset of life. And I don't care who you are. You're walking through the valley of the shadow of death. That's life. Someone has said the moment that gives us life begins to take it away from us. For some of you, the sun's high in the sky, and it'll be a long time. For others of you present this morning, the sun's already touched the horizon, and you don't have but just a few moments left. Are you leaning on a staff? Thy rod and thy staff, they comfort me. Are you trusting Christ as your Savior? I'd like to ask you the question, because you do have to answer it sometime. Are you leaning on that staff which is Christ today? The great shepherd he is. He was the good shepherd who laid down his life for the sheep. That rod and that staff comforts us. Is it your comfort today? Are you trusting Christ? Right where you're sitting this morning, you can trust him as your Savior, because he came to this earth and he died in your room, in your stead, so that death will have the sting removed, so that judgment does not face you. You can trust him and know that whatever comes, whether life or death, that nothing can separate you from the love of God that's in Christ Jesus, our Lord. And doesn't make any difference how far ahead that day may be when you'll cross over, but you'll need him then, and you need him this morning. And you can trust him this morning while you have all of your faculties, your senses, while you're in good health today. You can trust him. He died for you, that you might live. I'm the resurrection and the life, he says. The man was dead, and he'll trust him. He'll live.
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Welcome to today's edition of Time in the Vineyard with pastor-teacher Jeff Torin. 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

0: Words from the book, the Daniel series. Daniel is revealing the dream for Nebuchadnezzar. Quote, "But as for me, this secret is not revealed to me for any wisdom that I have more than any living, but for their sakes that shall make known the interpretation to the king, and that thou mightest know the thoughts of thy heart. Thou, O king, sawest, and behold, a great image. This great image, whose brightness was excellent, stood before thee, and the form thereof was terrible." Daniel 2:30-31. The image that Nebuchadnezzar beheld was an image, a statue that inflicted great horror upon the king. It was more than physical sight. The meaning of the dream penetrated the iron shell of the man till he would tremble. The form thereof was terrible. Not only was the sight a horror, the one who directed the dream is a terrible God. Quote, "It is a fearful thing to fall into the hands of the living God. Thou, O king, sawest, and behold, a great image. This great image, whose brightness was excellent, stood before thee, and the form thereof was terrible. This image's head was of fine gold, his breast and his arms of silver, his belly and his thighs of brass, his legs of iron, his feet part iron and part clay. Thou sawest, till the stone was cut out without hands, which smote the image upon his feet, that were of iron and clay, and brake them to pieces. Then was the iron, the clay, the brass, the silver, and the gold broken to pieces together, and became like the chaff of the summer threshing floors. And the wind carried them away, that no place was found for them. And the stone that smote the image became a great mountain and filled the whole earth. This is the dream, and we will tell the interpretation thereof before the king." Daniel chapter 2. The time of the Gentiles. When there was no king in Israel. It is an image of the history of Gentile rule, history in the making, a prophecy of all history till the last days. A soldier once stood beside a comrade while a bullet came in and blew off a large portion of his skull. He stood screaming, writhing in pain. Nothing could be done but to pray for death. Man is a man of war from his youth. One human will injure, maim, disfigure, and brutally kill another man on purpose. It is war. The dream is not only the result and progression of war, but of the most vicious sort, the collapse of global empires, a massive destabilization of the geopolitical world at the behest of him, quote, "whose name in the Hebrew tongue is Abaddon, but in the Greek tongue his name is Apollyon." This is the dream, and we will tell the interpretation thereof before the king. Thou, O king, art a king of kings, for the God of heaven hath given thee a kingdom, power, strength, and glory. And wheresoever the children of men dwell, the beasts of the field, and the fowls of the heaven, hath he given into thine hand, and hath made thee ruler over them all. Thou art this head of gold. And after thee shall arise another kingdom inferior to thee, and another third kingdom of brass shall bear rule over all the earth. And the fourth kingdom shall be strong as iron, for as much as iron breaketh in pieces and subdueth all things, and as iron that breaketh all things shall it break in pieces and bruise. And whereas thou sawest the feet and toes, part of potter's clay and part iron, the kingdom shall be divided, but there shall be in it of the strength of the iron. Forasmuch as thou sawest the iron mixed with miry clay, and as the toes of the feet were part iron and part clay, so the kingdom shall be partly strong and partly broken. And whereas thou sawest iron mixed with miry clay, they shall mingle themselves with the seed of men. They shall not cleave one to another, even as iron is not mixed with clay. And in the days of these kings shall the God of heaven set up a kingdom, which shall never be destroyed. And the kingdom shall not be left to another people, but it shall break in pieces and consume all these kingdoms, and it shall stand forever. Forasmuch as thou sawest that the stone was cut out of the mountain without hands, and that it break in pieces the iron, the brass, the clay, the silver, and the gold, the great God hath made known to the king what shall come to pass hereafter, and the dream is certain, and the interpretation thereof sure. Daniel chapter 2. Nebuchadnezzar and his kingdom of Babylon. Quote, thou art this head of gold. Nebuchadnezzar would brutally lay siege to Jerusalem till, quote, the woman sodden their children, then ravaged the nation in waves, taking captives and butchering at his will. He will extinguish the light of the theocracy down to a flicker that will last for thousands of years. A proclamation of Ichabod. His rule will be brutal, his realm global. God has given into his hand dominion. But it will not stand, for, quote, after thee shall arise another nation inferior to thee. Interestingly, a, quote, inferior nation will conquer Babylon, one that is described and foretold as a ram having two horns, are the kings, Media and Persia. And another third kingdom of brass, which shall bear rule over all the earth. The Persian Empire shall be conquered by one that is described as a rough goat, the king of Grecia, Alexander the Great. And then a fourth kingdom shall be strong as iron, the Roman Empire, vicious and tactical, one that will be involved with, quote, mystery, and will bruise, and will be a mother, for she will have offspring, feet and toes, part of the potter's clay and part iron. Be advised, the kingdoms that conquer are inferior to the prior nation. The metals, as the timeline progresses, become inferior, less in precious metal, less in value, yet increase in strength. The form of government decreases in quality. God deems a monarchy higher in quality to that of a, quote, democracy, a declension from monarchy to oligarchy to senate. This may be misunderstood from a perspective of we the people, but God is a king. In fact, Jesus Christ is the king of the kings. Absolute monarchy is choice. The other forms of government allow multi-people to govern, and the heart of man is deceitful above all things and desperately wicked. Who can know it? Without the divine help to self-govern, corruption and evil will always select a tyrant of the evil one. In 2020, the U.S. presidential election was rigged, stolen, and an evil, tyrannical, globalist government installed. Some would suggest Donald J. Trump was an anomaly, but possibly, unbeknownst to him, he was more of a Cyrus, a man used of God, a man of the people, of liberty and freedom, and not in the line of Antichrist globalists. And at a closer look, the elections have been rigged in the United States and around the world for decades, and with a long-term diabolical goal. But there is another king coming. And in the days of these kings shall the God of heaven set up a kingdom. For as much as thou sawest that the stone was cut out of the mountain without hands, a king of divine origin, the Emmanuel, God with us, Jesus Christ will return in power and glory to, quote, break in pieces the iron, the brass, the clay, the silver, and the gold, and set up his kingdom. Special notice must be given to the, quote, mystery of the kingdom of iron. A seed that mingles with men is likely a preview of open borders, the erosion of individual nationalities, one speech. It very well may also have hints of the giants of Genesis 6. The Roman Empire that made great advances toward liberty fell to corruption by the hands of wicked men at the desperate influence of Satan. They would bruise, crucify Jesus Christ. Rome was deemed as Babylon. 1 Peter 1:5-13. Mystery Babylon the harlot would have offspring and continue via the toes, part iron, part clay. A combination of strength, yet brittle and weak. Nations of deteriorating liberty, lasting till the return of Jesus Christ, at which time the time of the Gentiles will come to an end, and the Davidic covenant will be fulfilled. The great God hath made known unto the king what shall come to pass hereafter, and the dream is certain, and the interpretation thereof sure. Long live the king. And they worshipped the dragon. Revelation 13. For thou hast said in thine heart, I will ascend into heaven. I will exalt my throne above the stars of God. I will sit also upon the mount of the congregation. In the sides of the north, I will ascend above the heights of the clouds. I will be like the Most High. Isaiah chapter 14. Daniel series 6. And they worshipped the dragon. The raging revolt of Lucifer. Jealousy. Pride. Satan's plot to be the usurper, the deceiver, the counterfeiter. To redirect worship toward him. All-encompassing global worship. A new world order with himself upon the throne. Nebuchadnezzar the king made an image of gold, whose height was 60 cubits, and breadth thereof 6 cubits. He set it up in the plain of Dura in the province of Babylon. It has been some time since the troubling dream of the terrible image. A few years have caused the dread to subside, and the tremendous success of the kingdom has erupted in pride. The image to be built will not be succeeded by other metals, but will only consist of pure gold. For, quote, who is able to make war with him? Nebuchadnezzar is the reigning superpower. It has become this great Babylon. All tyrants eventually employ secret police, a corrupt political justice and judicial system for corruption. It is coming. Listening to the words of the Daniel series.
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4: With SRN News, I'm Michael Harrington in Washington. Trading shots over Iran. Iran has again launched drone and missile attacks on U.S. air bases in Bahrain and Kuwait in response to U.S. airstrikes earlier today. Iran's Revolutionary Guard claiming responsibility for the attacks that targeted the Gulf states. And Iran is now threatening a complete halt in negotiations to end the war. Tensions continue over efforts to resume transit in the Strait of Hormuz as well. New research is highlighting differences within the Democratic Party's diverse voter base.
5: According to Pew Research, black and Hispanic voters, while still largely aligned with Democrats, often differ from the party's more progressive wing. Many support economic liberal policies, but takes more moderate positions on social issues. They're also more likely to favor stricter border enforcement and stronger policing than progressive activists. The findings point to an evolving Democratic base, with key voting blocks not fully embracing the party's shift to the left. Ron Taylor reporting.
4: A wave of conservative political winds is reshaping Latin America these days, with new election results in Peru and Colombia adding to the trend. Correspondent John Scott.
6: In the past 18 months, seven countries in Central and South America have shifted to the political right, including recent runoff victories for conservative candidates in Peru and Colombia. Peru's Keiko Fujimori won a narrow race, while Colombia elected businessman Abelardo de la Espriella, who's pledging major spending cuts and pro-market reforms. Some leaders call it a historic rejection of socialism and a move toward free market policies. Supporters say it could boost economic growth. John Scott reporting.
4: Ukraine has intensified its drone attacks on Russia, set fire to a major oil refinery in the south this weekend, killing at least two people. This is SRN News.

0: Every Christian is commissioned to seek the lost and tell them about Jesus. Too often, though, we get preoccupied by our physical needs and our day-to-day routines, and we miss gospel opportunities that are right in front of us. Today on Truth for Life Weekend, we'll hear a wake-up call from Jesus himself. Alistair Begg is teaching from John chapter 4, beginning with verse 27.
1: We're looking for a second time this morning at what proves to be a life-changing encounter between this no-named woman from Samaria and Jesus of Nazareth. It's the intimate awareness of her details shown by Jesus that has caused this woman to be profoundly impacted by Jesus' words. After his statement there in verse 18, her perspective on him shifts dramatically. If your Bible is open, you will see that in verse 9, in the opening gambit, she says, "How can you ask me for a drink? You are a Jew and I am a Samaritan woman." That was his identity, a Jew. Now in verse 19, she says, "Sir, I can see that you are a prophet." It's going to advance beyond this. She's going to ask the question, I think perhaps this is actually the Messiah, the Christ. And the section of the chapter is going to end with a declaration, surely this man is the Savior of the world. She is able to say that since she understands him to be a prophet, she thinks he can perhaps deal with a question that has been in her mind. We're not going to tackle that question just now. Jesus simply explains to her that if she thinks in geographical or territorial terms, when it comes to worshiping God, she's thinking along the wrong lines. In fact, the time is coming and has now come, he says, when people will worship God in spirit and in truth. To which the lady says in verse 25, "I know that Messiah, that is called Christ, is coming. And when he comes, he will explain everything to us." And then imagine being there to process the response of Jesus. "I am Christ. I am the Messiah speaking to you now," Jesus said. "I am the Messiah speaking to you now." And as she sits, presumably processing that information, verse 27 tells us that the disciples make their return. This is not the return of the Jedi. This is the return of the disciples. They had gone off, as we discovered in verse 8, to pick up food for lunch. It was an important assignment. They took it seriously. They had made the journey, and they had now returned. If we were editing a film, we would be cutting between these various scenes as the narrative progresses, and I'll do that with you, hopefully in a way that helps to settle it in our minds. All we really need to notice in verse 27 is that these disciples, upon their return, were surprised, but at the same time silent. We now cut, and the scene cuts, to the picture of the water jar left behind, and we see the back of the woman as she proceeds into town. She left her water pot, went back into the town, and said to the people, "Come out and see the man who told me everything I've ever done. Who told me everything I have ever done. Who do you think you are? Told you everything you've ever done? Yes, told me everything I've ever done. Me, little messed up me. Little go to the well by yourself, me. Little no-name woman from Samaria, me. Little friendless me. Can this be the Messiah, do you think?" Now look at verse 30. It's dramatic, isn't it? They came out of the town and started to come to Jesus. On the strength of this, on the strength of this particular lady issuing this particular invitation. It's wonderful, really, isn't it? Should be an encouragement to all of us who think we're no good at issuing invitations. Certainly when it comes to explaining to people what has happened to us in terms of our Christian experience. Not all of us, of course, have a story to tell. But some who are here this morning, like this woman, have been picked up and set on the right way. And as a result of that, we have something to say. But we're often very diffident. And it may well be because we think, really, why would anyone want to listen to me? I don't think I should speak, because if I say, why don't you come to the patio, or why don't you come and attend this Bible study with me, or why don't we have coffee and let me tell you about this, the chances are no one will pay any attention to me at all. But listen, when God is at work, you'll be amazed at what happens. I'm sure this lady must have been amazed. Why don't you come out and see the man who told me everything I ever did? And people said, yeah, that's okay, we'll do that. Meanwhile, verse 31, meanwhile, back at the well, the disciples are urging Jesus to eat. You catch that, don't you? Rabbi, eat something. And then this little dialogue that follows borders on the humorous, doesn't it? Jesus said to them, verse 32, I have food to eat that you know nothing about. And the disciples began to look at one another and said, did somebody bring him food when we were away? In other words, they respond literally. They respond physically. Now look at the disclosure. Verse 34. The disciples' complete misunderstanding opens up the way for Jesus to teach them this vitally important lesson. My food, said Jesus, is to do the will of him who sent me and to finish his work. Now, this is a theme which runs throughout the Gospel, certainly throughout the Gospel of John. You go back to verse 34 of chapter 4. My food, said Jesus, is to do the will of him who sent me and to finish his work. Now, keep that word finish in mind, because it is the same root that you will find if you read all the way to chapter 19 and you find Jesus upon the cross. And from the cross, remember one of the things he says. It is finished. Not a cry of despair, but a declaration of the fact that he has completed what he set out to do. Namely, to die in the place of sinners, so that those who deserve God's judgment and his wrath may not experience that judgment and wrath, because by grace, through faith, they have come to believe in the sacrifice of Jesus, who in this moment is explaining to these disciples that food and meat and drink for him was simply to do what his Father had sent him to do. And that becomes the occasion of him saying, and I'd like you to wake up and see the harvest. Your eyes are dull. You need to open your eyes. Isn't that the phrase there in verse 35? I tell you, open your eyes and look at the fields. This is a wake-up call, not just to these fellows on that day, but it is a wake-up call to all who are the followers of the Lord Jesus Christ. Because it is a reminder to us that very easily, like these fellows, we can become preoccupied with what is mundane and miss the overarching mission to which we're called. We can actually get preoccupied with the doing of church and the way everything works and fits together and who's where and why and when, and forget the fact that Jesus is saying to us, I want you to wake up and see the harvest. I want you to open your eyes, not simply when you're in here in order that you might read the Bible, but when you're out of here in order that you might see the people. And what he's saying here is that the seed that is sown, the seed sown in this woman's life, is already bearing fruit in the harvest of the advancing Samaritans. Now this parable of one sowing and another reaping is capable of all kinds of interpretations. Some have said that Jesus is referencing John the Baptist and his preparatory work, and now his disciples are entering into the benefits of reaping what John himself had sown. There are all kinds of legitimate ways, I think, in which we might make application of this, but it's hard not to see ultimately John chapter 12 and verse 24 in Jesus' statement. And for this, you're going to have to turn to it, otherwise it will make no sense at all. John chapter 12 and verse 23. People had come and wanted to see Jesus. Verse 23, on hearing this, Jesus replied, the hour has come for the Son of Man to be glorified. I tell you the truth, unless a grain of wheat falls to the ground and dies, it remains only a single seed. But if it dies, it produces many seeds. Now, Jesus is predicting his death, isn't he? It is only as the seed of the life of the Lord Jesus is sown in death, the death of the cross, that the fruit of eternal life may be reaped by anyone. And in an ultimate sense, it is Jesus who has done the hard work. It is Jesus who has finished the work so that we might enter into the benefits of that for which we did not sow. For we have reaped from his work eternal life. And when that takes hold of our lives, then we will understand that he intends for those who have been so changed to be the agents for change and for reaping in the lives of others. That's why last time we tried to anchor chapter 4 and chapter 3, and I invite you just to turn back one page to chapter 3, to verse 16 all over again. We said it was the most famous verse, probably in John, maybe in the Bible. Look at it again. For God so loved the world that he gave his one and only Son, that whoever believes in him shall not perish but have eternal life. For God did not send his Son into the world to condemn the world, but to save the world through him. Now there's a sense in which when you go into chapter 4, it's true in chapter 3, but it seems more graphic in chapter 4. Chapter 4, if you like, begins to give us an immediate portrait of what that means in action. What does it mean that God has loved the world? Well, it means that the message of the good news is not restricted to the Jew. It breaks the boundaries of that and bleeds over into the Samaritan world. And indeed, the harvest amongst these Samaritans is the indication, the first indication in John's gospel, of the fact of the inclusive nature of the gospel, of the universal nature of the gospel's appeal, that it is for all men and all women everywhere. God so loved the world that he gave his only Son. And that there is eternal life, as we saw in verse 15 of chapter 3, for all who believe. Now, let's just underline this. God is a seeking and a saving God. That gives the lie to the notion that in actual fact, men are seeking for God and God somehow is hiding from them. No, that's not true. Men and women today may be seeking for peace, they may be seeking for fulfillment, they may be seeking for all kinds of things, but they are not seeking God. But God is seeking them. He is the God who comes to Adam and Eve in the garden and says, "Where are you?" If we were to believe the way it is told to us by anthropologists and sociologists, it is the absolute reverse of that, isn't it? That God is away hiding somewhere, and Adam and Eve are going around the garden going, "Where are you? Where are you? I'm looking for you." No, Adam and Eve are hiding. Look at John chapter 3. What does it say? This is the verdict. 19, light has come into the world, but men love darkness instead of light because their deeds were evil. So you have these two things set side by side. Men and women hiding in the darkness, and the light of the world coming to penetrate that darkness. Here the darkness is represented in the actual experience of this no-named woman at the well. And into the darkness of her life comes the light of Jesus. Which, first of all, is a painful light in that it shows up her dark spots. But it is a purifying light insofar as it shows her condition in order that it might radically change her condition. That's why we said last time that the work of the gospel is not simply to expose our search for satisfaction, but is to expose our need of a savior. And God's great purpose for a world that is rebellious and lost is a purpose of grace and salvation. He seeks out all kinds of people. Religious fellows with a background and an intelligence, as in chapter 3. And disenfranchised women, as in chapter 4. Jesus does not sit at this well as an example to this woman of how she could live her life if she could only sort herself out. He does not stand before her as an example that she may begin to approximate to. What a sorry, hopeless charge that would be. The message of the gospel is that Jesus comes to live within a person so that the pattern that he has established is a pattern that is fulfilled in the power that he provides as we live in the presence that he grants. Saves people from evil and from helplessness. Saving people from the chains that tie us to our past. Providing what is necessary to live as he demands. Well, what's the point? Well, there may be a number of points, but this is the one I want to make. Since God is a seeking and saving God, those who are God's children should be about the business of seeking too. That's why he turns to these fellows and he says, wake up and see the harvest. Open your eyes. I know the standard thing is 4 months, he says, but I'm telling you it's now. It's hard for me not to apply this, however illegitimately, and say some of us are waiting to get serious about this business until we get through this next phase, you know. Well, when I complete my studies, when I sell my company, when I marry my fiancé, when my children are gone, when I graduate, all of these things that we think somehow or another are legitimate excuses allowing us to sidestep the implications of simply doing whatever we do every day to the end that unbelieving people might become the committed followers of Jesus Christ. It's not necessarily that our circumstances are about to be radically altered. Perhaps it is simply that the way in which we engage in what we do is radically changed because of our perspective. Oh, look at all these lonely people. Where do they all come from? Look at all these lonely people. Where do they all belong? That's it, he says. That's what I'm on about. That's what I'm on about. If we're going to take such a commission seriously, then it will mean that we emulate Jesus in this respect. Jesus does not come with a prepackaged formula to Nicodemus or to the woman at the well, or indeed to anyone. He gets everybody ultimately to the same place, but he is masterful in the way he reaches his destination.

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5: The idolization of sex and the denigration of sex, neither of which is biblical. But to recognize that there isn't a magazine in the checkout that doesn't sell something on the basis of human sexuality. To recognize that there's hardly a day passes whereby all of the imagery that is confronting us vis-a-vis advertising is directly related to all of these things. And we live in that world. How are you going to handle this kind of woman?
6: Well, I can't believe that you've had five husbands. I mean, that's absolutely disgraceful. I can't, goodness gracious, one is bad enough. I'd hate to think what five would be like. And I would think after you've had five, what do you got another guy in the house for? Goodness gracious.
5: What are we to do with the fellow who by his choices has taken himself completely outside the bonds of God's pattern and plan? He says he's very pleased, but he isn't. Are we brave enough to exhibit love rather than hostility? Or to retreat in fear? You see, we can learn from Jesus' love. There is no love like the love of Jesus. There's no love like Jesus' love. Father, your love is a faithful love expressed in Jesus. And we can learn from Jesus' language, can't we? No tribal language, no pious language, no technical language, not a bunch of jargon laid on the lady, nothing that is disdainful, nothing that is embattled, none of that at all. I don't know, but I would imagine this lady was on a quest for freedom. Looking for freedom, looking for authenticity, actually maybe trying to find what it meant, find out what it meant for her to be her. And in that respect, she's a very contemporary woman. And these are our friends and these are our neighbors. And to them we go with the good news that only in Christ is there true freedom to be found without being enslaved, and only ultimately in Jesus is there a kind of acceptance and community that will allow you to be who you really are under God while living in the discovery of His plan for your purity. And that was the woman's discovery, and with that we end. I ended by putting down my Bible, and I just sat for a moment or two, and I said to myself, I wonder if this woman ever made it to Jerusalem on the day that the sun turned dark. I wonder if this woman ever snuggled in with the rest of the brave women around the cross. It's pure conjecture on my part. But if she did, and she looked up to the cross with the women there, she would have been present to hear the end of the story, if you like. She would have heard Jesus say, "Tetelestai, it is finished." And she might have said to herself, when I told him all the sins I'd ever done, and he said, "I've got you covered," maybe this is what he meant. Can it possibly be, she would have said, that this Jesus is hanging there in shame so that I might stand here in glory? Because that's the gospel. He takes what he doesn't deserve, our sins, so that he might grant what we don't deserve, salvation, forgiveness, freedom, hope. And it all starts with, "Can I have a drink of water, please?" And advances profoundly with this statement, "Come and see a man who told me everything I ever did."
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0: Or if you don't know where to begin, just scroll down to Where Do I Start? 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It's called Union with Christ, The Blessings of Being in Him. In this book, Sinclair explores the phrase, in Christ. 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
10: Turn, if you would, in your Bibles to 2 Timothy chapter 2, verse 5. Tonight, biblical methodology. We're not talking about what to do right necessarily, although that will be included in it. But that's not the major emphasis tonight. Not what to do, but how to do things. How we're to accomplish things spiritually. 2 Timothy 2:5. It says there, "And if a man also strive for the masteries, yet is he not crowned, except he strive lawfully, except he does things the right way to achieve the right things." So you need to do the right things, not just have a right goals, but to do things correctly too. Even Christians that have tried to do things for the Lord, but they've done them in the wrong way, and therefore they're not going to receive a crown for it when they stand before him, because they haven't striven lawfully the right way. So we're talking about means tonight. I'm going to show you some Bible examples of people who did not do things the right way, did not do things with the right means. First of all, in Genesis chapter 4, the story of Cain, beginning verse 1. "And Adam knew Eve, his wife, and she conceived and bare Cain, and said, I have gotten a man from the Lord. And she again bare his brother Abel, and Abel was a keeper of the sheep, but Cain was a tiller of the ground." Now, this is going to have some consequences here shortly. "And in process of time, it came to pass that Cain brought of the fruit of the ground an offering unto the Lord." So there's a difference in their offerings here. Verse 4, "And Abel, he also brought of the firstlings of his flock and of the fat thereof. And the Lord had respect unto Abel, to his offering, but unto Cain and to his offering he had not respect." So both of these brothers here, they did the same thing, basically. They had a church service, you might say. They both brought an offering, but God accepted the one and rejected the other. Interesting. But Cain, his offering, he had not respect, and Cain was very wroth, and his countenance failed. And the Lord said unto Cain, "Why art thou wroth, and why is thy countenance fallen?" The Lord humbles himself so much just to deal with us and talk to us and try to deal with us so he can correct us. Now, verse 7, "If thou doest well, shalt thou not be accepted. If thou doest not well, sin lieth at the door. And unto thee shall be his desire, and thou shalt rule over him." And Cain talked with Abel, his brother, and came to pass when they were in the field that Cain rose up against Abel, his brother, and slew him. Now, what was the problem here? The problem was that one offering was accepted, one was not accepted. In other words, one offering was done rightly, the other offering was not done rightly. Cain and Abel, but Cain in particular, offered the wrong offering. He offered the wrong offering, and therefore God did not accept it. It ended up Cain getting upset about that, angry about that, even killing his own brother. All right, the second reference is in Genesis 16, verse 1. Abraham and Hagar, Hagar the handmaid. "Now Sarai, Abraham's wife, bare him no children, and she had a handmaid, an Egyptian, whose name was Hagar. And Sarah said unto Abraham, Abram, behold now, the Lord hath restrained me from bearing. I pray thee, go in unto my maid. It may be that I may obtain children by her." Now, there was a legal way of doing this where another lady would have a baby, but then by birthright, it would be the original wife's child too, though, mainly. "And Abram hearkened to the voice of Sarai." That was a mistake. They're trying to achieve God's will in the wrong way. God had promised Abraham and Sarah a child, and since Sarah was barren, she could not become a mother in that sense. She could not become pregnant. She said, "Well, let's work this out." They tried achieving God's will in the wrong way. And what happened? Lots happened. All bad. "And Abram hearkened the voice of Sarah, and Sarah, Abram's wife, took Hagar, maid the Egyptian, after Abram had dwelt 10 years in the land of Canaan, and gave her to her husband Abram to be his wife, and he went unto Hagar, and she conceived, and when she saw that she conceived, her mistress was despised in her eyes," so that brought a problem right there. But the understanding here is that they tried to do what God told them to do, and God promised them they would do, and what they need to do, but they did it the wrong way. I like that little saying I heard years ago. It said, "God is never late, but he's rarely early." So be patient. Be patient, friend, with God's will. But Abraham and Hagar here, they tried to accomplish God's will using the wrong means. Another one, 1 Samuel chapter 15. Saul, King Saul. And the Lord sent thee on a journey and said, go and utterly destroy the sinners, the Amalekites, and fight against them until they be consumed. Wherefore then didst thou not obey the voice of the Lord, but didst fly upon the spoil and didst evil in the sight of the Lord? And Saul said unto Samuel, yea, I have obeyed the voice of the Lord, and have gone the way which the Lord hath sent me, and have brought Agag, the king of Amalek, and have utterly destroyed the Amalekites. But the people took of the spoil, sheep and oxen, the chief of the things which should have been utterly destroyed, to sacrifice unto the Lord thy God in Israel. Now, and Samuel said, hath the Lord as great delight in burnt offerings and sacrifices as in obeying the voice of the Lord? Behold, to obey is better than sacrifice, and to hearken than the fat of rams. For rebellion is as the sin of witchcraft. Wow, is that a powerful statement there. Witchcraft, rebellion, a disobedient, rebellious attitude, is as, I mean, just like the sin of witchcraft. And stubbornness is as iniquity and idolatry. Being stubborn, stubborn people are idolatrous people. Stubborn people are iniquitous, sinful people. Interesting. Because thou hast rejected the word of the Lord, he hath also rejected thee from being king. Let's back up now to verse number 21. Back to verse 21 again. But the people took of the spoil, sheep and oxen, the chief of the things which should have been utterly destroyed, to sacrifice unto the Lord. There's his excuse. He said, yeah, we didn't destroy all the sheep and the cattle. We didn't destroy everybody, but we brought them back so we could have a church service. God said destroy them all because of the situation that was that serious. By the way, God wouldn't send his people to destroy a nation unless that nation really deserved to be utterly destroyed. God is always fair. He could never do anything unfair. These people must have been that bad. That bad. But to sacrifice unto the Lord. We want to have a church service unto the Lord thy God in Gilgal. No, that's the wrong means, the wrong thing. So they did the wrong thing there, and there were consequences also. Many consequences there too. Now just stay with me, the first part here. I want to establish this thought and show you how serious this is. To do things the wrong way. Have the right goals, yes, but do things the right way too. All right, the next one in 1 Chronicles chapter 13. I almost feel a little sorry for this guy. Because it seemed like he was trying to do something helpful, something good here. He didn't want something bad to happen. 1 Chronicles, chapter 13, verse 9. And when they came unto the threshing floor of Chidon, Uzzah put forth his hand to hold the ark, for the oxen stumbled. And the anger of the Lord was kindled against Uzzah, and he smote him. God killed him. Because he put his hand to the ark, and there he died before God. You see, you got to do things the right way. They were not bringing the ark the right way. Nobody was supposed to touch the ark. Just like nobody was supposed to go before Mount Sinai there, because they would be killed if they got to the base of the mountain. And here another warning was given here. But Uzzah thought he was doing a good thing. Now his heart probably was right. This is what's interesting about this. That's the word I'm going to use, interesting. Some people that are doing wrong have the right motive. But they're still doing wrong. And God will not bless that. He put his hand to the ark and there he died before God. Now, notice David's reaction, kind of interesting here too. And David was displeased because the Lord had made a breach upon Uzzah. Wherefore that place is called Perez Uzzah to this day. They renamed that area then. And David was afraid of God. That day, saying, I think a little bit of fear of God is good for us. We need to do things the right way, too. Be afraid about that. Make sure you're doing the right things, because you need to be fearful about this. God will judge things when they're done the wrong way. So again, we have the right goals, but have the right method of achieving those goals also. All right, next one, let's see. 2 Chronicles 26:16. But when he was strong, meaning Uzziah, His heart was lifted up to his destruction, for he transgressed against the Lord his God. And you know, he went into the temple. He was going to light the lights there. And Azariah the priest confronted him, told him, this is not his place. This appertaineth not unto thee. And so when Uzziah got angry with him and he went to light those things, he had the censer in his head, God struck him with leprosy. Every time the means is wrong, God brings a judgment. Another pretty severe one. He became a leper and was leprous for the rest of his life because it was a wrong means. That was not his place. That appertaineth not unto thee. So boy, we've seen some things already, haven't we? Wrong methods. And then the last one this evening, Acts chapter 8, verse 17. The right thing, but the wrong way. And there's other stories in the Bible, too, where people use the wrong means. But Acts chapter 8, verse 17. Then laid they their hands on them, and they received the Holy Ghost. And when Simon saw that through laying on of the apostles' hands, the Holy Ghost was given, he offered them money. He wanted that power. He wanted that special privilege that he saw these disciples, the apostles, had. He wanted that. Today, people want some spiritual things. They want to heal people. You know, they want to heal. They want to raise people from the dead. All kinds of different things, and they want these things, but it's not the right method. Now, verse 19, saying, "Give me also this power, that on whomsoever I lay hands, he may receive the Holy Ghost." Now, Peter had the right words here. But Peter said unto him, "Thy money perish with thee, because thou hast thought that the gift of God may be purchased with money. Thou hast neither part nor lot in this matter, for thy heart is not right in the sight of God. Repent therefore of this thy wickedness, and pray God if perhaps the thought of thine heart may be forgiven thee, for I perceive that thou art in the gall of bitterness and in the bond of iniquity." He says, I see your sinful motives. I can even see your sinful motives, why you want this power, not to do good, but because you want to show off and you want to be glorified and honored because you got this kind of power. Boy, people today in certain kind of churches, that's what they do. They want to have the gift of tongues. They want to have the gift of healing or different things because they want to be able to brag about those things. And then verse 24, then answered Simon and said, "Pray ye to the Lord for me that none of these things which ye have spoken come upon me." He got a little shook when Peter was blunt with him. All right, so the wrong means. But you understand what I'm getting to? You got to use the right means, even though you might have the right goals, you have to have the right means also, or else. Cain had an or else. Uzziah and Uzzah had an or else. King Saul had an or else. Abraham and Sarah, they certainly had an or else. And Simon the sorcerer could have had an or else too. But he wised up. He got scared about things. And I don't think he got any kind of judgment there. But he would have. Now, what are some contemporary wrong means today? Number one, using entertainment to get people in church. Number one, wow. You know, you got to entertain people, and they are entertained in a lot of churches. Honestly, basic real Christianity is so simple. People go somewhere and they learn the Word of God. That's it. They go somewhere to learn the Word of God. They hear it taught. They hear it preached. Of course, they'll sing some songs. Music is part of the Old Testament. Music is part of the New Testament Christianity also. But when it becomes entertainment, be careful of that. The music, the whole service is entertaining. People want to go to church and feel like they've been at some concert somewhere. Is entertainment a good method? Is entertainment a good means? No. No. If all we did here is come out on Sunday morning, Sunday night, Wednesday night, and just open the Bible and taught the Bible and preach from the Bible, and that's all we did. What if we didn't even have music? I like music. We're not going to not have music. But if that's all we did, that's a church. That's enough. See, when you bring in all this entertainment, that's when the problems begin. Because then you start Bring in people that want entertainment. Okay, number two, closely connected with entertainment is contemporary music. The contemporary music is a sensual music. It's not just the words, it's the beat of the song. That's why I am so careful. But this contemporary music, sensual music, it's angry music. What's the other word I use? Psychotic music. And that's not too strong a word to use for it. That's really what it is. Just noise. It's just noise. Louder the better to them. But sensual music. You know, if a music makes you want to get up and dance or start jumping around, that's the flesh. Is that too hard to understand? But if the music makes you want to think about the Lord and think about spiritual things and be a blessing that way, then it's spiritual music. So spiritual music moves you spiritually. Sensual music moves you, your flesh, and that's fleshly music. It's not hard to figure out. Not hard to figure out. If it makes you move the flesh, then it's fleshly music. Do you want fleshly, carnal music in a church? Not in my church. I don't want it. No. So that's a means that's being used. People say, well, you got to bring the people in. I know it. But not using the wrong means. Ask Uzzah, if he knew better and he had a second chance, would he do the same thing over again? I don't think so. So contemporary music, be careful of that. Should music have a rhythm? Yeah. Can it be joyful without being rock music? Yes. Can it be lively music, joyful music, without having a rock beat? Yes, it can. You need to know the difference there too. Not everybody does, I know that. But don't make that mistake. So what's another means they use? Lowering biblical standards to get people into church. Say, come on out as you are. Like we say, come as you are, leave as you were. That's not a good idea. Lowering biblical standards to get people into church. Let me say this. A lot of people see these mega churches that are growing by leaps and bounds in attendance, at least. And they think, boy, it works. And they try it. You know what they find? The great majority find it does not work. It does not work for them. A lot of churches have kind of capitulated. Boy, there's a good word for Sunday night. They've capitulated, given in to these thoughts, and they found it doesn't help their church. In fact, their church is probably, some of those churches, they've closed up. They've lost. Because you know what happens when they bring in that kind of music? They lose the good people. And when the good people are gone, what's left? Sometimes nobody. Nobody. Don't lower biblical standards. So work with people. Number four, don't use pragmatic means. And similar to the other ones I've said, pragmatism means finding what works and using it. But pragmatism many times compromises too. Now, we need to do the right things. I think just being friendly in our church is a pragmatic thing. It gets people to come out to our church, and that's a good pragmatic thing. Nowhere in the Bible does it say to be thou grouchy, you know, or run people off from church. It doesn't say that in the Bible anywhere. But pragmatism, be careful. You're not using something just because it worked for somebody else. Because something works does not necessarily mean it's a good thing. Beware of pragmatism. The next one, beware of different kinds of false salvation too. Salvation that has no repentance. Boy, oh boy, people are so afraid to use that word repentance. The word Lord, the word repentance, those two words. Now, repentance means an attitude of change where you want to change. You don't want to be involved in the world. Now, repent of those things, turn from those things, and believe on the Lord and follow the Lord. Beware of that new definition of repentance that's even come into our independent Baptist churches. I'm so sad to see this. That they say repentance means to repent of unbelief. It can mean that. But that's mainly not the main definition throughout the Bible. The main definition of repentance is turning from sin, Turning from selfishness, turning from unbelief. Yes, Israel needed to turn from unbelief. People were not saved. They need to turn from unbelief. Yes, but they also have repentance from sin too. So no repentance. You don't see that. That's why there's so many false professions being made, because they preach a salvation that is accepting Jesus as Savior only, but not as Lord. And if you, as you learn this more and more all the time, you'll start to read all these gospel tracts and books and everything, and you'll start to pinpoint, you'll start to see it there. Where's the repentance? Where's the repentance? So that's a wrong method. A salvation without repentance, where there's no change in the person afterwards. If there's no change, friends, there's no salvation. The next thing, application methodology today, wrong methodology, appealing to the selfish, self-centered nature. We're going to help you with all your problems. Jesus can help you. Well, yeah. You know, when I counsel with people too, I have to tell them, if you're not a Christian, I'm going to tell you and give you the counsel according to the Word of God. But if you don't respect the Word of God and believe the Word of God, I cannot help you. Because you want me to help you with the wrong basis. My basis is the Word of God. You have to surrender to what the Bible says. If you just want to be better, you want to get rid of your problems, you want to have a happier, better life, I cannot help you unless you surrender to what the Bible says and the Lord. And a lot of people, they want things better, but they don't want the Lord. And I can't help them then. See, that's a method that people are using. Of course, we know good old J.O. That's what he uses all the time. And that's all it is. Make you happy and joyous and successful and be how to be a good person so you can avoid all those problems in your life. And God wants you to do this. And if you'll do this, and oh, I'm thinking, where's the repentance? Where's the salvation? Where's the real Bible preaching there? And yet he draws tens of thousands of people because of this. Wrong methods. An opportunity to preach to tens of thousands of people. And it's a missed opportunity to give out the gospel. Number 7, a wrong method. Women preachers. They'll say, I feel called to preach. The Bible says that only men have the qualifications to be pastors, but I feel called. Boy, there's such a problem with that feeling thing, you know. People think, well, this vague feeling I have, that must be the Holy Spirit of God talking to me. I have this feeling. That's mysticism. That's not biblical Christianity. God will not lead us contrary to His Word. That's a wrong method. Say, but they're trying to get people saved. They're trying to build a church. They're trying to get the gospel out. Method, method, method. They have the right goals, but is it the right method? Ask Cain, Uzziah, King Saul, Abraham, and Hagar, Sarah. If you could talk to those people, ask them what they would tell you. They say, make sure you do things the right way, too. And the right way is the Bible way. I gave you those 6 examples of people that did things wrong, even though they're trying to do things right. They did things wrong, and there were consequences of that, bad consequences. And these are some of the more contemporary wrong methods that are being used, wrong means that are being used today. So beware of these. Beware of these. Heavenly Father, thank you for this time. Help us understand these things in this world, Lord. Warn about these situations coming up. But Lord, I pray we'll understand what a church really is and what it should be and the right means to use the right methods and the right means to get people to church, to use the right gospel, and not be misled in these areas. And bless now as we have this time of prayer and invitation. In Jesus' name now, I pray and ask it. Amen. Hello, this is Pastor Andy Rusnacko, and we hope that you benefited from this message that was preached at our church. If it did raise any questions or concerns, we'd like to be able to talk with you. If you want to call our church, you can reach us at 216-531-1273. Our church, Bible Baptist Temple, is located in Euclid, Ohio. 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
11: Josh Booth back with Bill Bullington. 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
6: Good afternoon, I'm John Sable, and welcome to the New Czech Voice of Cleveland program, coming to you in the combined spirit of Václav Hivnar and Joe Kotzab through the Kathleen Rubick and Louis J. Hummel microphone at the Soko Greater Cleveland Frank Lovell Czech Catholic Union and FCSLA Life Studio in Seven Hills. 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

And in this week's community news, we all come from families of immigrants, and we now call America our home. And you can celebrate your heritage on the 250th anniversary of the United States at 5 p.m. on Friday, July 3, at Bohemian National Hall, 4939 Broadway, with Sulco Greater Cleveland and Fountain of Grace Church. All are welcome to this free community event. Food and drinks will be available to purchase, and after an American-style cookout, 50 American flags representing the 50 states will be provided and posted by the attendees around the entrance to fly the next day, July 4th, to show our patriotism. It is important that we let the community know that we are as patriotic as anyone, says Paul Burick, president of Sulco Greater Cleveland and a first-generation immigrant. Please come and join the fun and show your spirit. The EOUV Gottschier Club will hold its annual picnic on Sunday, July 5, from noon till 7 p.m., with schnitzel dinners at noon until they are sold out, followed by the usual picnic menu later in the afternoon. The Gottschier Blaskapelle and the adult and children's dance groups will entertain through the afternoon, and the Jeff Pecan Band with Joey Miskulin will start playing at 3 p.m. Adult admission is $5. The EOUV picnic area is about a mile south of Fairmount off of Route 306. July 12 will be the 103rd celebration of Chesky Den at DTJ Taborville. Bands playing inside and outside from noon till 6 p.m. include the Sulco Greater Cleveland Concert Band, the Mike Voitilla Band, and the Gottschier Blaskapelle. And homemade food will include pork, dumplings, and sauerkraut, beef goulash, tripe soup, hot dogs, and kolachki, and the ever-popular beer. Tickets are $5 at the gate and $4 in advance. And no coolers or pets. This event benefits DTJ, Sulco Greater Cleveland, and Cheskasin Sulco. For more information, please call Bruce or Chris Marek at 440-543-8494. That's 440-543-8494. Or Don Cotlin at 216-228-0027. That's 216-228-0027. This year's Captive Nations Dinner will be Friday, July 24, at Bohemian National Hall, 4939 Broadway in Cleveland. Doors will open at 5 p.m. with dinner about 6:15 and the program starting around 7. Honorees this year are U.S. Senator from Ohio John Husted, Cuyahoga County Executive Chris Ronayne, and Father John Kumse, pastor of St. Mary of the Assumption Parish, representing the Slovenian community. Tickets are $45 each, and the deadline for tickets is July 20. For more information or to order tickets, please call Ralph Perk Jr. at 216-403-9897. That's 216-403-9897. The American Slovak Sokol Camp will hold their annual Slovak picnic Sunday, July 26, from noon till 6 p.m. Admission is $5, and the Frank Moravchik Polka Band will play from 2 till 6 p.m. Also featured will be Slovak foods, Živanska, Slovak barbecue, homemade bakery, and imported beers, all in a pretty setting at 2069 Royalwood Road in Broadview Heights. The Seward, Ohio Czech Dancers Polka Club will hold its 55th annual Polka Fest from noon till 5 p.m. on Sunday, August 9, featuring the Good Times Orchestra from Dearborn Heights, Michigan, and Cleveland's Anthony Tsulkar Band. Admission is $10, and dinners will be served from 11:30 a.m. till 2:30 p.m. for $10. All events are held at the Czech Hall, corner of State Routes 109 and 120 in Seward, Ohio. This is an open-air pavilion with a hardwood dance floor, all nestled into the rural countryside. For more information, call Judy Studenka at 517-443-5523. That's 517-443-5523. And the next Sokol Sunday dinner at Bohemian National Hall will be August 16 with chicken paprikash and dumplings for $20. Dinners will be served from 1 to 2:30 p.m.
To reserve your place at the table, you must call Vlad Nemechek by August 10 at 216-894-3591. That's 216-894-3591. The Frank and Betty Hostichka Museum and Gift Shop will also be open during the dinner until 2:30. And while you're at the dinner or any other event at Bohemian National Hall, be sure to view the newly restored historic map of Bohemia commissioned by Emperor Charles VI in 1726. Only a few copies of this map still exist worldwide. The campaign continues at Our Lady of Lourdes Parish to match the Sacred Places grant to restore the masonry on the church building. The parish has received a $175,000 matching funds grant from the National Fund for Historic Places and must raise an additional $175,000 for this urgent project. They are slowly closing in on this goal, and you can help by sending a donation directly to Father Joe Callahan at Our Lady of Lourdes, 3395 East 53rd Street, Cleveland, Ohio, 44127. That address again is 3395 East 53rd Street, Cleveland, Ohio, 44127. And for more information, you can call the parish at 216-641-2829. That's 216-641-2829. Remember, this is the older of the two surviving Czech Catholic parishes in Cleveland. Although the goal for roof repairs at the 128-year-old Bohemian National Hall has been met, Sokol Greater Cleveland still needs funds for other repairs and improvements to help protect five levels of history, memories, and memorabilia. Your donations are always welcome, and you can send them to Bohemian National Hall, 4939 Broadway, Cleveland, Ohio, 44127. That's 4939 Broadway, Cleveland, Ohio, 44127. 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And now it's time to get up and march with our Sokol Greater Cleveland March of the Week, Podem Lenim by František Kmoch.

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2: 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I'm Donna Cruz.
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1: I'm Keith Stevens. If you've ever experienced failure, and everybody has, you know that it can be downright painful. Anita Renfro is a successful comedian. She's made millions laugh through her appearances on Good Morning America, Dr. Phil, and her YouTube videos.
2: I had these great ideas about how motherhood was going to be, that I was going to float through my pregnancy in an idyllic, blissful state and then give painless birth to perfect babies. That fantasy lasted until my first prenatal visit.
1: Anita shares how failure may actually be good.
3: A failure almost always involves some sort of pain, either financial or personal or pride. And when that failure happens, there's always a lesson inside of it. And either you're inspired to go harder and do more and overcome it, or it takes you in a different direction. And I believe God speaks as loudly or more loudly through the failures than the successes. Because when you're doing something right, it's like, oh, yay, everyone's applauding. But man, when you make a misstep, I really appreciate God's gentle nudges, even in the failure.

need to acknowledge the pain. We need to look at it. We need to stop running from it. We need to stop trying to bury it, drown it in whiskey, bury it in food, you know, ignore it in pleasure. You understand what I'm saying? All of the things that we can do to try to numb our soul, you know, television it to death, all those things, we've got to say, okay, stop. That's trying to numb the pain.

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3: Josh Booth back with Bill Bullington. And hey, Bill, I seem to hear a lot about taxes when it comes to investing.
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4: Balance is key. 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
4: Give me a call or go to my website, bullingtoncapital.com. Either way, the phone number is 330-664-0700. 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
9: 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And the funny thing is, it's not in front of your face. 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
1: I'm Donna Cruz. Sometimes one simple change makes a huge difference in life, if you're aware of it. It's always encouraging to hear from Andy Andrews. He's the New York Times bestselling author of books like The Traveler's Gift and The Little Things. So what is this change?
2: There are so many benefits to smiling while you talk. When you smile while you talk, you will be shocked at how you'll be treated. You will be chosen over anybody else. I mean, it's the greatest hiring tool. If you want to get a job, or you want to be chosen for a certain task, or you want to be put in charge of something, you want to keep a job. Listen, people will notice if you smile while you talk. I'm just telling you, you go into a grocery store and there's a line of cashiers down there, and you start going into the line of the one who, this lady, she smiles, man. She talks and she smiles, and you just feel good when you go through there. You'll start looking for her. You know you look for her. And so when the grocery store is going to lay off somebody and they got 10 cashiers, they may lay off two of them. Well, they're not laying off her. They're not going to lay off her. Everybody loves her. And so the same is true. You learn to smile while you talk. You'll be treated differently at the bank. You'll be treated differently. You will get the benefit of the doubt in every situation. You'll be treated differently at the coffee shop. You'll be treated differently by the teachers at your children's school. You'll be treated differently by your children, and you'll be treated differently by your spouse. And for the most part, very funny, they won't even know why.

0: Sometimes all you need is a story to remind you that there's hope. Steve Brown has one of those. He's with Key Life, and they've teamed up with us to help make encouragement contagious on Keep the Faith.
1: 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A reporter who was there didn't know and gave him $5. 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There was a note, "Sir, years ago you gave $5 to me. I invested it. Now you have it back with interest." Signed, Baron Rothschild. I'm a Christian for a lot of reasons. One is that I'm making an investment, the return of which would absolutely amaze you. I'm Steve Brown. You think about that. For more encouraging stories plus a free gift, go to youthinkaboutthat.org.
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6: 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Biology says light flashes across the surface of the egg at conception, and a unique combination of 23 pairs of chromosomes forms. The Bible says, "Thine eyes did see my substance, yet being unperfect. And in thy book all my members were written, which in continuance were fashioned when as yet there was none of them." Life begins at conception.
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9: 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Man, really? 41 years of age? A heart attack?

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2: It's never good to receive a phone call that says your good friend has just had a heart attack, and it doesn't look like they're going to make it. Man, really? 41 years of age? A heart attack? It's a life interruption. Walking into the room and seeing his wife in a state that I'd never seen her in before, a state of shock, looking for hope. In the midst of this pain, you have the option to run to a refuge to distract yourself. But David said, "For God is my refuge and my strength." Yes, even that day in that hospital room, we ran to the refuge and found strength.

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Because attitudes will change everything. I mean, someone can walk in a room with a bad attitude and the whole culture of the room changes. One simple act of changing your attitude will be a difference maker in your day, and it will be the difference maker in the day of all the people around you.

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5: Josh Booth back with Bill Bullington. 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
7: 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Don't put a period where God has put a comma. He's not done with you. 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
1: Hey everybody, Michael W. Smith here, and I just want to encourage you to think about all that God has done and may be doing right now in your life. I mean, He uses each of us in a unique way to be a part of His reflection of light to all those around us. 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
2: Whenever something looks bad at the beginning, it doesn't necessarily mean that it's not going to turn out for your own good. I was working a lot of overtime at my job so that my wife wouldn't have to work. Well, one morning they asked me to work over, and my first break I went to the coffee machine. I reached in my pocket and I had 30 cents, a quarter and a nickel is all I had, and that's how much a cup of coffee was. I reached up to put the quarter in the slot and it dropped out of my hand. And just like it always happens, it went directly underneath the machine, hit the floor and like a magnet. And I thought, come on, Lord, you know that was the only money I had and that was going to have to carry me that coffee for the next 8 hours. And what am I going to do now? And so I stood there and I said, you know what? I'm going to bend over and I'm going to get that quarter out of it. I don't have a lot of options. I don't care who sees. And so I got on my hands and knees and I looked underneath that machine, and there, to my unbelief, was so many quarters that I couldn't even count them. I just reached my hand under there and I swept them out, and there was so many that I had enough for coffee, lunch. And I just stood up and I said, Lord, forgive me. And He wanted to show me something that was good for me. And here I was complaining, and I had to get down on my hands and knees to see it.

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3: 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His presence is there. 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
4: Welcome. Hi, I'm Donna Cruz. You know, opportunities often come to us disguised as challenges, rain clouds pouring down on us. Grab an umbrella and we'll make the best of it.
5: And I'm Keith Stevens. Here at Keep the Faith, we're ready to rain down songs of hope and stories of love, enough to get you through the storm and back on to brighter days.

0: he made me this way for a reason, to be able to do these things and be the person I needed to be now. And then he put me in a home where that was encouraged and it was celebrated and it was supported.
1: Every time he would put $5 away and he'd get closer and closer, it was an exciting time in life over several months as we saved to buy that iPod. And the day we went and bought it, he had a smile on his face Ajax wouldn't take off.

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Next on Keep the Faith, hear about how a gifted, world-class aerialist discovered what she was made of.

0: 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Keep the faith.
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1: I'm Donna Cruz, a made-for-TV movie. Well, it sounds that way, except that Jen Bricker Bauer's life is no fairy tale. It's real and extraordinary. She was born without legs, but it's given her a huge platform as a world-class aerialist, acrobat, and speaker. But that's not all. Jen is adopted, and her journey to discover about her family roots surprised even her. It all began with her hero, an Olympic gymnast.
2: Growing up, I started watching gymnastics from a very early age, and then I discovered Dominique Moceanu, and I was drawn to her for only reasons I can say is that I knew she was Romanian, I knew I was Romanian, and we looked alike.
1: But little did Jen know at the time just how much they had in common.
2: Right before I turned 16, I had asked my mom if there was anything she knew about my biological family. And to my surprise, she's just, yeah, there is. And she's just like, you're never going to believe this, but your biological last name would have been Moceanu. And I just thought, oh my gosh, Dominique is my sister, my full-on, full-blooded sister. You know, then I go onto her website, and I see I have another sister. And so I immediately wanted to meet them and let them know that I existed, you know? I got a card in the mail from Dominique, and I get halfway through the letter, and she says, you're about to be an auntie. And I knew at that point that I was in the family, I was excited.

if you're up at 1 a.m., you're either working or you need a friend. And I just want people to know that they have a friend and that they're not alone, because you're never alone. Grief will always tell you that you're alone. Depression will always remind you that no one is there for you. But love always reveals that there's hope.

0: This is Keep the Faith.
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1: 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It's a story definitely worth waiting for, from a former VP for Chick-fil-A.

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1: I'm Donna Cruz. Good things come to those who wait, but waiting can be so hard. David Salyer says that if you hold on, joy is not far away. He spent years and years creating value for others as the VP of Marketing for Chick-fil-A, and he shares the lessons that has shaped his work and family in the book, Remarkable.
2: One of the lessons that I think has been really important that I've learned at Chick-fil-A about life in general, but certainly about business, is the idea of delayed gratification. I think that's a major theme in the Bible, is delayed gratification. But we grow up in a culture that kind of worships, glorifies, and talks a lot about immediate gratification. So I remember one time when my middle son, Nick, was young and the iPod had just come out. And I had bought an iPod, and Nick wanted one so bad he could taste it. And as a loving dad, what I really wanted to do is go buy it and give it to him and experience the joy of seeing him open that iPod. But at the same time, I realized that if I were to do that, it's sending a really bad signal. So I gave Nick a choice. You can do one of two things. I will loan you the money to go buy that iPod. Or we can create a savings plan where you can save and save, and one day in the future, you'll have enough money to buy that iPod. I said, the choice is yours, but I recommend the second. Because, Nick, I think once you get the iPod, you're not going to enjoy paying your dad back. You know, overall, it would be a source of misery. It'll be a source of tension between us. Fortunately for me, he chose to create a savings plan. And I'll never forget how that played out. Every time he would put $5 away and he's getting closer and closer, it was an exciting time in life over several months as we saved to buy that iPod. And the day we went and bought it, he had a smile on his face. Ajax wouldn't take off. And it was an important lesson for me. I think it was an important lesson for him, where he now appreciates, understands, and lives out the idea of delayed gratification.

The reality is, when you have two exhausted, upset people who are trying to duke it out, someone's going to eventually say something that hurts. And so there is power that comes when you say, you know what, maybe we should sleep on it. And then half the time the next morning, it's kind of like, what was that about? You know, the happiest couples, what we can learn from them is that if the issue is still there, they dealt with it.

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8: 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And I noticed the expression on the face of one of my colleagues, a look of sadness. And I, with every fiber of my being, wanted to deflect and run.

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1: I'm Keith Stevens. When you're the load-bearing wall that everyone seems to count on, but you have those days when you need someone to lean on, what do? Dave Burchett is an Emmy-winning TV sports director and author of the book Waking Up Slowly, and he shares that even in the midst of a long, tiresome day, we can still share some hope where it's needed.
2: My primary work is in television production. It can be a very draining, emotional, tiring job. And on this particular day, it had been a long day, and I was worn out. There were some things in my own life that weren't exactly running on all cylinders. And I noticed the expression on the face of one of my colleagues, a look of sadness. And I, with every fiber of my being, wanted to deflect and run. But the Holy Spirit nudged me to stay and listen. And she poured out her pain, something she was going through. And honestly, I had not much to offer other than a listening ear, caring heart. I prayed with her and to just simply be present. And remarkably, God used those simple things in an amazing way. You know, I feel overwhelmed with things going on in the world and the problems of my friends around me. And sometimes, I'll be honest, I feel like it's a hopeless world that we're living in. But I can do something. And I love the quote from Edward Everett Hale. He said, "I'm only one, but still I am one. I cannot do everything, but I can do something. And I will not refuse to do the something that I can do." You know, everyone can be kind. You don't have to have a PhD or even a GED. It doesn't require great skill or advanced degrees. I don't even have to like someone to be kind. I just have to remember that being kind simply means seeing that that person is a child of God, beloved by Him, and that's just an overflowing of the grace and kindness that's been shown.

I think I have a problem on my hands here. I have completely forgotten that fun is an option and that it is available to me at any moment. And honestly, when I evaluated my life, I realized that I had really become focused on making sure I got through all of my email over the course of the day, or that I put one more load of laundry in. But what I had forgotten to do was prioritize joy and laughter and fun in my life as well.

0: really good at keeping up at email. I wanted to have fun with my kids. I wanted my husband to look forward to falling into bed with me at the end of the day. I wanted to have fun and enjoy the God-given moments that I had throughout the day that I was neglecting.
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4: Josh Booth back with Bill Bullington. And hey, Bill, I seem to hear a lot about taxes when it comes to investing.
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7: Hi, I'm Nolan, here on Keep the Faith with some contagious encouragement. 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Peace means that your problems will not have you.

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3: 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We'd love to hear from you right now on Keep the Faith. 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
4: I am very, very mathophobic. And I'm in nursing school. Somehow, miraculously, I got through college algebra with a B. And now I'm trusting God to help me get through this latest math test I got to take with nursing school. It comes up on the 31st. And he's been helping me understand it the whole way.
3: There's a lot of people that are mathophobic, like me. What would you say for somebody else that's, you know, wanting to tackle math and they feel like, I can't do this?
4: Look, if it's what God wants you to do, he will find a way to get you through. I am absolutely convinced of that. And I know he wants me to go for my RN. I'm an LPN, and he has just opened every door. I'm 57 at that, and he's opened every door for me to walk through to get my RN.

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1: The inimitable Yogi Berra made a profound theological observation when he said, "You've got to be very careful if you don't know where you're going, because you might not get there." Well, I guess it's more funny than profound, but still worthy of our attention. The theological problem with Yogi's observation is that even if you don't know where you're going, eternally speaking, you are going to end up in a specific place, one that you may not like. And this is nothing to laugh about. The Bible speaks clearly about the eternal destinies of human beings and how you can choose yours wisely. This is David Jeremiah, encouraging you to get on the road to new life. 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
6: 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Hi, I'm Keith Stevens, and welcome to Keep the Faith.
7: And I'm Donna Cruz. Someone once said, keep your heart open to dreams, for as long as there's a dream, there's hope. And as long as there is hope, there is joy in living. Over the next hour, you'll hear songs and stories designed to help you reach your own dreams and live out your purpose. It all sounds a little something like this.

0: because they had those towels around their necks, those capes, they became superheroes. And they could do anything. We have this innate imagination within us, and we've got to find ways to get it out.
1: How is someone's life better when they cross paths with you? But not everyone's mission or mission statement is related to their career.
2: No, he's not done. God's not done with you.
3: A little boy in a superhero cape inspired his dad to think differently about his approach to carrying out his dreams. That story is next on

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1: I'm Donna Cruz. When you have a dream, reaching it sometimes requires you to think differently. Curtis Wallace is an attorney who has also produced films. In a book he's co-written called Lead with Imagination, he shares how out-of-the-box thinking is important in today's changing world.
2: I remember when my son Jackson was little, and I would take Jackson over to my mom's house, his grandmother's house, and his little cousin, who was about the same age, would be there. And my mom would take a bath towel and a safety pin, and she would pin those towels around their necks, and they would go out in the backyard and play. And because they had those towels around their necks, those capes, they became superheroes, and they could do anything. We have this innate imagination within us, and we've got to find ways to get it out, because, as you know, so much in life just starts to beat this out of us. I spent 13 years working with this incredible guy, T.D. Jakes, who had this great imagination. And one of the things I learned through that ties to imagination is there's a real power to being a first timer at something. We had the freedom to make up the rules, and so we were able to really, you know, unleash what we had. So let me find a different way to do this that accomplishes my goal.
3: I don't want to hear anymore. Teach me to listen.

And when God answers our prayers and he gives us what we want, it's not so that we could be perfect, polished, and pretty. So we could, you know, sit on our gifts like Little Miss Muffet on her tuffet. But our gifts are to benefit everyone. So he took the girl from the hood, the obese, overlooked, marginalized girl who couldn't read, and allowed her to be a voice for those that could not be heard in this season of their life.

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2: Hey, I'm Keith Stevens. 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Well, Valerie Burton helps people do just that. She's a life coach and the author of several books, including a new one called Life Coaching for Successful Women.
3: I use a question that I've used for years around discovering your purpose, and it's really simple. It's, how is someone's life better when they cross paths with you? It was a question I needed to ask myself. You know, my mission is inspiring women to live more fulfilling lives. I do it through writing and speaking. But not everyone's mission or mission statement is related to their career. It will still apply both in your personal and your professional life. It really is one sentence. I mean, you might be the person that educates. You might be the bridge builder. You might be the one who connects people. You might, you know, I have a friend, I remember working with her years ago on her mission statement, and she was and she still is, a radio broadcaster that hosted a morning show. And when we got to the end, it was to share light and love through the power of communication. And everyone who would hear Lynn's voice would always say, oh, I love her voice. I just feel love. I just feel light when I hear her speak. It was perfect for her. So we all have one, and it probably comes pretty easily to you, so much so that you might even take it for granted because it's a gift. Word.

The best use of the question why is when things are working. Because when things aren't working and you ask why and you get an answer, you just kind of get back to sea level. You want to really increase what you're doing, then you ask why when it is working. Anybody can have knowledge of a principle, but until you know why a principle works as it does, you'll never be able to harness the full power.

0: This is Keep the Faith.
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1: Coming up next on Keep the Faith, with no money and miserable conditions, was it time for this man to give up his dream of having a church on Capitol Hill?
2: So our first year was really pretty forgettable, but I wouldn't trade it. You got to walk through some of those things and

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1: I'm Donna Cruz. Even the yellow brick road had obstacles, but it's so easy to think that if a dream is meant to be, that it'll be easy. Mark Batterson has a different perspective. He's a New York Times bestselling author. He also pastors National Community Church in the heart of Washington, D.C. with thousands of members. His dream has taken off. But it didn't start that way.
2: So our first year was really pretty forgettable, but I wouldn't trade it. You know, I think it's those early experiences, it's some of those failures. In fact, I think success is well-managed failure, that you got to walk through some of those things and discover that God's still right there to pick you up, dust you off, give you a second chance. And so we kind of survived that first year. And then something interesting happened about 9 months in. The school closed down, and we couldn't find a place to meet on Capitol Hill. It's very hard to find a place for a church to gather. Somehow, we ended up in the movie theaters at Union Station, which is the train station, kind of the hub of transportation. And God put us right in the middle of the marketplace, and that kind of became a part of our lifeblood, that we think the church belongs in the middle of the marketplace. Probably why we open a coffee house, probably why we own and operate a second-run movie theater on Capitol Hill. That, again, it's another way for the church and community to

I remember a Gallup poll, and the CEO of Gallup said that the single most important discovery that Gallup has ever made is what the world wants most is a good job. And I just believe as human beings, we're created in the image of God. And I imagine God at the very beginning as he's creating, he's an entrepreneur, he's an architect, he's a gardener, he's a parent, and we're created in his image to do those good works.

0: This is Keep the Faith.
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3: 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And hey, Bill, I seem to hear a lot about taxes when it comes to investing.
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2: When I was a little girl, my dad drove trucks, and I used to always say growing up that I had a desire to drive trucks, get married, and have a family. After college, things weren't going real well. I told my family, well, I'm going to go drive trucks. And my father put his foot down and said, absolutely not. No daughter of mine is going to drive trucks. So I didn't want to argue with that. You know, so I kind of tossed that dream aside and said, well, I'll focus on maybe getting married and having a family. I wasn't finding the right guy. I kept praying about it and praying about it and praying about it. So finally, I'm in my 30s. I was crying out to God one Sunday morning at church. And next thing I know, the desire to drive truck again is in my heart. So I said, all right, God, you know, Dad has passed away. I'm going to pursue this. If you want to stop me, stop me. But if you want me to go ahead, then open doors. I had no money for registration a week before registration. Then a doctor that I work for says, you know, I have to go to town. Can you come house sit? Write me a check for the exact amount for registration 2 days before it's due. I went to school, started driving truck, met my husband while I was at school, and we drove for a couple of years as a team, and then came off the road and had our family. I always say, you know, all of this because he said yes. I don't know.

0: This is Carol Platt-Liebau for townhall.com. 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Visitors from across the globe are attending World Cup matches here, and many are posting videos expressing their delight with what they're finding and what we so often take for granted. Our safe streets and parks, our barbecue, ranch dressing, the wonders of Longhorn Steakhouse, unlimited refills, but above all, the kindness and friendliness of the American people. Too often, tourists fly into New York or Los Angeles and assume they've seen America. Now they're discovering America's heartland and the enormous heart of its generous, welcoming people. 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I'm Carol Platt-Liebau.
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0: I guess forgot about that patriotic song that was coming on there, but we are in the middle of our patriotic holidays here in the United States, and we have a special show we've been doing the last couple weeks, a tribute to the American soldier, sailor, Marine, and pilot. Interesting thing about that song is it was written by British officers, and it was a mockery of Americans. Basically was calling them poor, dumb country bumpkins in the song. And as far as sticking a feather in their hat and calling it macaroni, back then that was the kind of their way of acting like upper-class Europeans. And the interesting thing about the story is the Americans turned the table on them and used that as a rally cry and a patriotic song every time they defeated the British in a battle, all the way down to the final one at Yorktown. Their band played Yankee Doodle Dandy, kind of rubbing it in. But, hey, we are going to be understanding the times. We're going to talk about the how God has used the American soldier, the American military, time and time again for peace and rightness in the world, especially the last 100 years. We started on part one last week, so you can go and hear that podcast at swordanddoveministries.com. Obviously a current episode, but we have I think my ninth sound engineer with us tonight. His name is Dale. Welcome, Dale, to Understanding the Times.
1: Thank you, sir.
0: We're glad to have you. And
1: glad to be here.
0: You get to be my audience for the dad jokes.
1: All right.
0: We are a live call-in talk show, so if you do want to call us, you can call 901-0933, right? I think we got that right. But I do want to thank my number one sponsor, the Lord Jesus Christ. And in Revelations 22, the last chapter in the Bible, he is called the Bright Morning Star. What does that mean? Well, astronomically, it's not the sun that's the bright morning star. Dale, do you know what the bright morning star is?
1: I don't.
0: It is not a star, actually. It looks like a star. You'll see it sometimes at night. It's pretty bright, but it's the planet Venus.
1: Oh, okay.
0: Often can be seen just over the horizon at sunrise. And it represents, of course, the Lord Jesus Christ. And being at the end of Revelation, it represents him taking us into a new era, a new dispensation. When he returns, he'll be taking us first into that thousand-year reign on earth, the millennium. But it represents him being a new hope, a new beginning, a new destination. So he is the bright morning star. I like that. I like that.
1: I like that, too.
0: Dale, are you ready for some dad jokes?
1: Sure. Fire away.
0: What do you do if you're attacked by a gang of clowns?
1: I don't know. What do you do?
0: Go for the juggler.
1: Okay.
0: What do cars eat on their toast?
1: On their toast? I don't know.
0: Traffic jam. What does Oscar the Grouch eat on his toast?
1: I don't know.
0: Toe jam. Why did the elephants keep getting kicked out of the public pool?
1: I have no idea.
0: They kept dropping their trunks. Last one. I accidentally rubbed ketchup in my eyes.
1: What happened?
0: Dale, now I have hindsight. Do you have a winner, or are they all winners?
1: You know what? I got to go with the first one.
0: The juggler,
1: yeah.
0: Go for the juggler.
1: Got to go for that one, yeah.
0: That is our winner. Okay, folks, if you have a good dad joke, send it on in. Good and clean, right? So, all right, let's pick up kind of where we left off last week. Again, I do highly recommend you go and listen to last week's podcast, part one, on the tribute to the American soldier. We're coming up on our 250th anniversary as a nation. That's a quarter of a millennium. And it's a critical time for us. really. It's a critical time for any democracy. Most democracies don't last much more than 250 years. So we're kind of at a crossroads as a nation. We got up to the Korean War. We talked about that. And I do want to pick up. And Dale, if you have a comment or question, feel free to jump in and interact. That's perfectly welcome.
1: Okay, will do.
0: But kind of to take a step back before Korea, there is this thing called the New World Order, and it's a real thing. It really is a real thing. And it started to grow really the beginning of the 20th century. And at first, it was dominated by the Anglo-Americans. That is, British and United States kind of dominated the New World Order. And they have an agenda. They don't just hold allegiance to their home country, but they've got a global perspective, and they have global goals. And a lot of them have to do with power, control, and profit. And for example, we've talked about this on episodes that you can find under our history button, that the New World Order was able to get the United States into World War I and turn the tide with the sinking of the Lusitania and other means, which was a false flag operation. We talked about that. You can go to our history button at Sword and Dove Ministries. They've got us into World War II, this New World Order. It was a conspiracy to get the United States in, again, to stem the tide to win that war with Pearl Harbor. It was all pretty much set up by our president at the time, FDR, and his cabinet. We proved that through history. But the greater cause was worth it, according to him and Churchill. And then at the end of World War II, the New World Order wanted to expand and wanted to become more global, to bring in the other nations of the world. It was their idea for a United Nations, which was born at the end of World War II. And they wanted to bring in Russia, China, Europe. And again, they're looking for world control. That's their agenda. And it's eventually going to lead to, as Bible prophecy tells us, the regime of the Antichrist and during the Great Tribulation. That is really Lucifer's agenda. He wants United Nations. He wants a one-world government. He wants a new world order. His. It's easier for him to control if it's all concentrated, if it's centralized under one man. And that'll be his man. It'll be his son, the Antichrist. It'll be the false Messiah. And we've had many, many podcasts about that. So it's something we need to understand, we need to look for, because it's still at work. But there's been times, there's been presidents that have stepped in and short-circuited or redirected or paused their plans, their agenda. Ronald Reagan was one of them. He was not a New World Order guy. Even Richard Nixon, in some ways, went up against the New World Order, and he paid a heavy price. Reagan paid a heavy price. He was nearly assassinated early on in his presidency because they knew he was not their guy, and he had every intention of making America great again back in the 80s. And he did. And he put an end to the Cold War. And now we see Donald Trump, who is not their guy, not their president. Almost every other president in the last 60 years has been, well, since LBJ, has been their guy, except for Reagan and Trump. And so they tend to tear down some of their, what they've built up. So what they need, the New World Order, what they need to gain control is they need, it goes back to basic philosophy. You need a thesis and an antithesis to synthesize, or a synthesis to make progress. So maybe two steps forward, one step backward. So what they always need, an enemy. They're always looking for war, because war helps them profit. And so the New World Order for example, helped build the Germans up between World War I and World War II. Many of our corporations, including the Ford Motor Company, were involved in helping build up the German war machine and their industrial base between the wars. So the New World Order is more than just politicians that they've groomed, that they own in various countries. It also includes academians. It includes actors. It includes secret societies or clubs. It includes especially multinational corporation executives, CEOs, founders of companies, and, of course, bankers. And so they're very powerful. They have a lot of money. At the end of World War II, they were looking to already build another enemy, leading up to potentially another conflict. Why? So they could build a military-industrial base. They can have an arms race because their companies can profit. So at the end of World War II, they wanted to build up Russia, Soviet Russia. And at the Yalta conference between FDR and Stalin, especially, they had talks without Churchill while he was there. And there were some things that were made. First of all, FDR basically conceded Eastern Europe to Russia. Now, true, most of their troops at that point were occupying much of Eastern Europe, and it wasn't going to be easy to get them out of there. In fact, it would have to continue the war to get the Russians out of Eastern Europe. The Russians weren't just going to leave. And, of course, Patton, he saw the handwriting on the wall. He understood the times. Patton wanted to continue the fight, take it to the Russians. He didn't trust them. He knew that they could be barbaric. What they did to the German people, the German women, even other countries as they moved through at the end was horrific. But Patton, they took out, it appears, because he was opposing Russia and encouraging to drive them out of Eastern Europe. They also made deals at Yalta for the Russians to move into Mongolia, Manchuria, China, and North Korea. Basically, FDR, to get the Russians to get on board with the world agenda, with the United Nations, they gave up a lot, even some of the northern islands of Japan. So we come back on the other side. We're going to talk a little bit more about what happened in Korea and then Vietnam and how the American soldier, of course, did an excellent job in World War II. And they did great in Korea and Vietnam, but they had to fight, so to speak, with their hands behind their back, tied behind their back. But we are coming to you live from the studios of Salem Communication from the Seatown, Ohio.
2: Feeling a little stressed lately from work.
0: I needed that report like yesterday.
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0: yes, the Marine Corps hymn, a wonderful song. Hey, I want to say that God uses nations and empires to get his purposes done, especially when people are praying, especially when the gospel has been preached and received and, you know, the blessings of God are pouring into a nation, much like what happened in Britain and the United States. And God has used both their militaries, again, for good in the earth and to rescue those that are oppressed. And I want to give a shout out even to the British military, the British soldier and sailor, especially from the 1800s all the way up into the Korean War. A tip of the hat to our fellow allies there. What did they do in the 1800s? Well, we can thank the British Empire because, first of all, they opened the door throughout their colonies, through much of the world, and they ruled about a quarter of the world's population and territory. They opened the door for missionaries. And not just any particular missionaries like Anglicans. It was pretty much opened the door for Protestant and Catholic missionaries of all kinds to these nations. So the gospel went forth. What a blessing. What else did they do? Well, in India, they put an end to the Hindu tradition of sati. Sati is when a man died, a Hindu man died, his widow, they would burn all of his stuff. Like, that really makes sense. All of his stuff, his belongings. And then even worse, they put the widow on top of that pile of stuff, furniture, whatever, and they burned her as well. And the British said, this is evil, this is senseless, and we're putting a stop to it. Thank you, British Empire. They also put an end to the thugs. The thugs come from that part of the world, India. They were gangs that roamed for centuries, supposedly killed millions. They were highway robbers, but they not only stole, but they had a Hindu ritual that they served the Hindu god of death. And so they would befriend travelers along the way, and then they would turn on them. They usually would strangle them, and then they would rob them, and they would kind of use them as an offering to their goddess. And the British governor said no more, and he put an end to the thuggery. And then, of course, the Brits put an end to the slave trade, the first ones ever. They sailed their navy along the west coast of Africa in the early 1800s. They were the first major nation to outlaw slavery, and then they were going to do something about it. And you know, Dale, their navy sailed for 50 years off the coast of West Africa. At some point, it was 15% of their naval power.
1: Wow, 50 years.
0: To put an end to slavery. And they intercepted and stopped 1,600 ships, and they were able to set free 150,000 slaves, wow. African slaves, and then set them up in one of their colonies there in West Africa, Sierra Leone mostly. And do they get credit for that? No, hardly at all. But see how God used them for peace and righteousness in the earth.
1: Absolutely.
0: And they lost, Dale, they lost many sailors to disease, scurvy, yellow fever, those 50 years.
1: Yeah.
0: So we need to thank the British Empire for doing that. The world should be thanking them as well.
1: Definitely.
0: And then, of course, they stood up against the Nazis, the German war machine. And after France fell, they were the only ones for a while fighting the Nazis. And then they also joined us in Korea. They were like our partner, our number two partner in Korea. They lost over 1,100 men in Korea. And then, of course, they joined us in both Gulf Wars in Iraq. So I want to thank the British Empire and how God used them, and the American Empire as well. But in Korea, the American soldier, we talked about this last week. It was the first time the American military ever did not have a decisive victory was in Korea. There's a reason for that, because they were betrayed by their own government, by many members of the Truman administration that were New World Order members. And for the first time, they didn't have a decisive victory. It ended up in a draw and a stalemate. But at least, thanks to the American soldier, at least the South Korea was preserved. A free, democratic South Korea that shortly thereafter, because of the war and because of the presence of American Christian soldiers and Marines, there was a great revival that broke out in Korea. One of the greatest revivals in the history of the church age. I don't know if you knew that or not, Dale.
1: Did not, no.
0: And at one point, they estimate 25% of the South Korean population was born again, which was at that time, at one point, the most Christianized nation in the whole world, thanks to our efforts by our soldiers in South Korea. Thank you to the American soldier. Big thanks. We should be calling in and talking about this more. Because what happened is they allowed the Russians to move into North Korea. They set this whole thing up. Why? Because they wanted a conflict there. They wanted an enemy. And they wanted to expand communism. Now, why? It's still hard to fathom. To answer that question, why would the New World Order want to expand communism other than just as an enemy to build up their war machine and to profit? Well, I think you see what happened in Red China. They wanted to build up Soviet Russia at first, and then that kind of went in decline. Ronald Reagan was able to put them into a

projects. And at the beginning of the Korean War, MacArthur was sent over, and he was winning. He's a great general. He was winning. He was defeating the North Koreans so bad, he about got all the way up to the Chinese border, and then the Red Chinese were allowed to pour in, allowed to pour in probably 500,000 of them, and our boys weren't ready for that. And what had happened, interesting enough, during the Chinese Civil War, our Secretary of State, watch out for the Secretary of State in most administrations. He's their guy, the New World Order's guy. And his name was Marshall. And he basically refused to back Chiang Kai-shek of the Nationalist Chinese. He had put together a democratic republic before World War II, before the Japanese invaded. He was trying to pattern it after the United States Constitution and Republic, and it was working quite well. He became a Christian. He converted to Christianity, Chiang Kai-shek. And then even after World War II, he started to do that again. But now the communist Chinese were gaining momentum, and they were being armed by the Soviet Union. And Truman knew this, and Marshall knew this, and they did nothing about it. And the nationalist Chinese were begging for money, for help, for arms, and they would not provide it for them. They allowed them to lose that civil war, and then they got drove off the mainland over to what is now Taiwan. But when Korea broke out, when the Korean War broke out, what people don't realize, the nationalist Chinese made two offers. One was, help us to reinvade the mainland. We have 500,000 troops. Help us to reinvade China, and we can definitely pin down their army. We might even be able to defeat them if you give us some naval support and some arms. And Truman, I don't know why, Truman and Marshall said, no, we're not going to help. In fact, they sent the U.S. 7th Fleet. Now, most people think the U.S. 7th Fleet was sent there to protect Taiwan, but it was more the opposite. It was to make sure that the nationalist Chinese did not try to invade the mainland. And what that did was free up 500,000 men that would have been locked down on the coast. Even if the threat was allowed, but the U.S. made it clear, we will not let you invade China. So that was a signal to the communist Chinese that they would be free to move their army up to the border of Korea. The other thing the nationalists offered was 33,000 troops to go to South Korea and help fight in that war, to help MacArthur. MacArthur wanted them. MacArthur wanted the backing, and he was told, no, we're not going to, no, thank you. We don't want your troops. So it's insanity when you think about it. What was our government thinking? And then, as MacArthur is winning, we talked about this last week, he knows that the Red Chinese Army is mobilizing on the border, the Yalu River. There's bridges up there. He asked for permission, like any general would. His intel was telling him, they're coming in. They're coming in. They're mobilizing. We need to hit them before they cross that river. We need to take out the bridges. We need to hit their airfields. We need to do a preemptive strike. I need to hit their supply depots. That's what you do when you're in war, right? And what was he told? Back down. Do not antagonize the Chinese. In fact, Dale, when I worked in sales, I was at a guy's home in Mentor here in Cleveland. Mm-hmm. And he said he was a pilot. A jet pilot in Korean War. True okay. story. And he was flying along the Yalu River. And he had been ordered not to blow up those bridges, not to fire on the Chinese military. And he could see it happening. He could see the tanks lining up. He could see that they were going to be pouring over and be killing our boys shortly.
And he was flying.

0: flying partner with another jet. And he told the other pilot, I'm going to disobey that order. I'm going to take out those bridges. And the other pilot said, you better not. You'll not only be court-martialed, but you'll end up in military prison, probably for the rest of your life. So he had to make a tough decision right then and there. Could you imagine being in that decision? Could you imagine? He says, I was so close.
1: Yeah. I wouldn't want to have to make that decision at
0: to
1: all.
0: To disobey. Because MacArthur knew, he knew they were going to come pouring over the border.
1: Yep.
0: We lost 35,000 men dead in Korea because of that conflict. And most of those is because they wanted the Chinese to come into that. They did not want North Korea to be set free. It's, again, insanity and criminal and evil, isn't it?
1: Yes, it is.
0: And that's the kind of agenda that they have. But we'll talk more when we come back on the other side. A lot of people don't know this history. You don't get taught this in your typical history classes in high school or college. But a lot of this comes from a book called The Unseen Hand and another one called Some Call It Treason. 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

0: Dale, I want to stand up every time I hear that song.
1: So do I, and put my hand on my heart.
0: I feel like it really should be our national anthem, like at least another anthem. Let's play them both.
1: I agree. I've always felt the same way.
0: I mean, I love the Star Spangled Banner.
1: It just doesn't say it like Lee Greenwood, though. Yeah. You know?
0: And I am proud to be an American.
1: As am I.
0: I mean, I'm a Christian. I'm basically, because of the Bible, a pacifist. I obviously don't believe in fighting war. I'd rather see it diplomatically worked out, and I'd rather see it done the way President Trump has been able to do it. Very few, if any, casualties, no boots on the ground, but yet take out the bad guys of the world. And he's done an amazing job.
1: Had a pretty good job so far.
0: When you think about the cartel leaders he's taken out, what he did with Maduro, what he's done with Iran and leaders of ISIS, and it's unbelievable that this stuff could get done without committing 200,000 men on the ground. But that's just it, Dale. The New World Order, so we're going to find out. They wanted the American soldier to fight with one hand behind his back in Korea. Mm-hmm. But in Vietnam, they wanted the American soldier to fight with two hands behind his back. We're going to talk about that next. But first, hey, if you're looking for a great local church here in the Cleveland area, check out New Life Church in Lakewood. It is a friendly church. It's my church. It's got a diverse demographics, a great worship team. They preach and teach the word of faith, the word of prophecy. And our current series this summer is on the book of Proverbs. And we have a trained and anointed altar ministry team that prays for the sick and for the suffering and every week, every service. So if you need special prayer, if you're in crisis, come to New Life Church. Check it out. We have two services every Sunday morning at 9:30 and 11:30. And we are online as well. You could watch. Go to lnlc.org. Children's ministry is provided. And our motto, live like Jesus, minister like Jesus, and share his love. One last thing I want to say about Korea, which is kind of a transition to Vietnam. And that was Senator McCarthy. Remember Senator McCarthy from Wisconsin? And they wanted to make him out to be some radical, almost demonized anti-communist that was just trying to smear everyone he could. Now, that guy knew a lot. He had access to a lot of classified documents. And he knew that there were a lot of communist sympathizers, New World Order guys in the government. And he was trying to expose them. And he said, at the Yalta Conference in 1945, at the end of World War, before the end of World War II, that FDR and Stalin made agreements about a future conflict that would probably happen in Korea. And he said in 1950, Senator McCarthy stated, this is why our boys are dying in Korea today, and this is why our boys will be dying in Vietnam shortly down the road in the jungles of Vietnam, because deals were made between FDR and Stalin. They talked about Southeast Asia and driving the French out and what it would take. How did he know that in 1950, Senator McCarthy, that in 15 years we would be full on fighting in Vietnam? Which leads us to Vietnam. You know, Eisenhower, of course, the French were taking it on the chin in the 50s. And Eisenhower, you know, did the right thing. He stayed neutral. He did send about 1,000 advisors to help the new fledgling nation of South Vietnam, because after they drove the French out, you know, they divided the country through the Geneva Peace Conference. And then JFK and his administration, they did not want to commit boots on the ground in Vietnam either. They did not want to send men, American young men, to die in the jungles of Vietnam. Now, Eisenhower had talked about the domino effect And he was right about that. That was definitely their plan, that these Asian countries, especially Southeast Asia, will start falling like dominoes if you let the communists take them one by one. And of course, these communist nations like North Vietnam, North Korea, they were backed by Red China and Soviet Union. And so JFK wanted to preserve South Vietnam. That was a noble thing, just like South Korea. That's what they were trying to do. Okay, North Vietnam went communist. Let's make sure South Vietnam does not. Let's keep it free. But JFK wasn't willing to commit boots on the ground, but he did increase the advisors, military advisors, and probably some special forces that did a few things to about 16,000 during his administration. But he refused to escalate Vietnam. And I believe to this day that that's one of the reasons they took him out. There's several. They didn't like JFK. He was not a New World Order guy. He was going to expose them. He had talked about just weeks before he was assassinated about a shadow government, an invisible government behind the scenes that was trying to rule and run America and intimidate the president himself. And him and Bobby were up against them. And he refused to escalate Vietnam. And believe it or not, after he was assassinated, and we have a special podcast about that, who killed Johnny and Bobby? That's a podcast you have to listen to, because it was not Lee Harvey Oswald. There was a lot more to it. There were a lot of moving pieces to that.
1: Oswald was just the patsy.
0: He's just a patsy. Yeah. I don't think he even pulled the trigger.
1: No.
0: He was a fan of JFK.
1: Yeah.
0: He may have even called in 2 weeks earlier. They say it was a man named Lee, and they claim it was his voice. He called in to warn that there was an assassination plot in Chicago when the president was supposed to, you know, tour there, and they canceled it. And why they didn't cancel Dallas, I don't know. But
1: good question.
0: You got to listen to that podcast, Dale. Who killed Bobby and Johnny? You can find that under our history button at swordanddoveministries.com, or you can find it under cultural causes. But when LBJ took over, now he was their guy. LBJ was their guy on the inside. He was a New World Order guy. He was for the military-industrial complex. Guess what? What'd he take over? Let's say December of 64. By August of 65, he had put 125,000 soldiers on the ground in South Vietnam. And they had a false flag operation with ships, once again, in the Gulf of Tonkin that opened the door for that. And history shows now that it never happened. We were never attacked by the North Vietnamese. But they made it sound like we were, so that they could escalate that affair. And by the time he left in 1968, we had over 500,000 troops on the ground committed to Vietnam, accomplishing, not because of their fault, but because of the leadership, accomplishing virtually nothing, just trying to preserve South Vietnam. Now, you have to ask the question, Dale, why does the New World Order agenda, the global elites, why did they want to do this to America and the American military? Do you have any idea?
1: Maybe because we were the main ones standing in the way of their accomplishing what they wanted to do.
0: Exactly. Very good. Yeah, our Constitution, our form of Republican government, and especially our military being the strongest in the world. Nobody could stand up against the American military coming out of World War II, right?
1: Right.
0: We could have squashed North Korea, and MacArthur would have in no time. They didn't want that to happen. They wanted a stalemate. They wanted the American military to look bad, to first come out with a draw in Korea and then a loss in Vietnam. They wanted to bloody our noses, so to speak. They wanted to rub our face in it, weaken our military, cause a morale problem, and, of course, divide the country, weaken the country. That's always the communist agenda, isn't it? They always said
1: divide and conquer.
0: They wanted to weaken America, and they were going to do it in many different ways. And so they wanted to take control of the United States of America and its military. And many of the generals over the previous decades, including even in the last administration, what did they do? They started to weaken and diminish our military and cause all kinds of division within the military. And, of course, President Trump has turned that all around, and they don't like that. Do you think his assassination attempt in Pennsylvania was just random?
1: No.
0: Do you not think someone on the inside with the Secret Service, some ones, were involved with that?
1: Definitely.
0: The total collapse of security on that alone tells you, screams, that that was an inside job.
1: For sure.
0: At the highest levels to take him out. They wanted to take him out bad. Well, thank God they haven't, and we've got to pray for President Trump. Like him or not, it's not about a personality contest. He's never going to win Mr. Congeniality contest now, is he?
1: No.
0: But he's not pastor in chief.
1: Right.
0: He's not celebrity in chief, although he thinks that sometimes. He's commander in chief, isn't he?
1: Right.
0: He's got to make tough decisions, and he's going after the bad guys in the world. And praise God and thank God. And he's helped a lot of people, like the British Navy did with the slave trade, right? Just look at Venezuela, how those people were put into poverty, virtual enslavement. Their whole oil industry was in disarray, and their freedoms were lost. And that was one of the most prosperous countries in the world before the communists got a hold of it, right? We can go on and on. I think there's going to be a part three to this, Dale. Next weekend, 4th of July weekend, we're gonna be here. We're going to have a part three.
1: Good time for it, yep.
0: We're going to talk some more about Vietnam. We come back on the other side, but we are coming to you live from the Great Lakes region of North America.
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0: Dale, do you know who that was?
1: Kate Smith, I believe.
0: You are right on again. That's another one we could stand. Let's make that the third national anthem. Let's just sing them all. Yeah. I do want to say this before we take our call. We have a call? Yeah, I want to say this about our presidents. The question always is, were they part of the New World Order? Were they groomed? Were they secret members that were devoted to the cause, such as Woodrow Wilson, FDR, Ike, Eisenhower, Truman? I wonder sometimes how much they were involved, how much they knew, or perhaps they were just influenced by their handlers around them. Their secretaries of state oftentimes become the handlers of these presidents and have their ear, are very influential. I wonder just which presidents were influenced by them and which ones were actually part of the program. And that's true with, of course, LBJ, we know. Nixon, kind of a wild card. Clinton's, yeah. Obama, for sure. Bush's, yes. The Bush's are part of the New World Order. So it could be Republican or Democrat. And we'll be talking about that next week when we get into the Iraq wars and the war with Iran and Afghanistan. All that we'll talk about next week. But let's go to our caller. I'm going to guess. I'm not seeing a name. I'm not seeing initials. But I'm going to guess that those initials are AC for almost certain. Hello.
2: Hello.
0: Yes, you are on the air. Who are you?
2: Oh, okay. AC. Absolutely certain.
0: Oh, no. What you got for us tonight, AC? Are you feeling patriotic?
2: Well, yeah, this is a good show. And two things real quick here. First of all, you talked about President Trump, and people don't realize, I think a lot of people don't realize this, but God held an open door for President Trump to be elected that no man could shut. They tried lawsuits. They tried assassination attempts, particularly the one in Butler, PA. But nothing worked. And it's like what it says here in chapter 3 of the book of Revelation, verse 8. And it says, the Lord speaking here, I have set before thee an open door, and no man can shut it. Okay? Right. So, and this is really significant because of Trump being elected, now the church can go forth and get in the end time harvest. And so this is very significant. And
0: well, you're right about that. And, you know, there is, you know, other than the Iran conflict, which is really not much going on anymore in that. It's here and there. There's peace on earth. For the most part. I mean, even Russia-Ukraine has quieted down a little bit.
2: Right.
0: I mean, God used President Trump to bring peace in so many places, like, what, 8 or 9 places just since he took office a year and a half ago. And so it's quite amazing. Do you have another comment or point?
2: Yeah, well...
0: something about Korea or Vietnam?
2: Well... kind of related, the two of them. MacArthur warned about the Chinese coming in, and he tried to stop them. He was fired by Truman in March of 1951, and there were more American losses after MacArthur was fired than before, okay? But what a lot of people don't realize this is I had a friend of mine who knew a guy that was in Vietnam. And I worked with this friend of mine, and he told me that this friend of his was his whole mission was to chart Chinese troop movements from the Chinese border into North Vietnam. So what the Chinese were doing is they were dumping troops into North Vietnam.
0: and dressing them as North Vietnamese regulars.
2: Yes, exactly. Exactly.
0: And we weren't going to know the difference, probably.
2: Right, right. And so...
0: And they were flying fighter jets along with Russian pilots there.
2: Yeah, yeah.
0: It was the Cold War.
2: Sad. Huh?
0: It was the Cold War. These were the fronts of the Cold War.
2: Yeah, right, right.
0: In many ways, our troops there, our American soldiers and Marines, were sitting ducks. Because they weren't allowed to go in and knock out and take out North Vietnam like they could have done in a month.
2: Right.
0: Just like they did in Iraq. They knocked out Iraq in a month.
2: Right.
0: Right? When they wanted to.
2: Yeah.
0: When their hands weren't tied behind their back. But they were left to sit there to be targets, to take terrible toll of dead and wounded. It was a quagmire, wasn't it?
2: Yes.
0: Hamburger Hill, 1969. They fought and they fought. The 102nd Airborne Division fought. They gave it their best. Those soldiers had their best intentions. They were told, go take that hill. They fought for 3 weeks. It was called Hamburger Hill because it was a meat grinder. They lost many. There's probably a movie made about it. And then they were told a week later to give it up. Retreat. And then later on, they were told to go take it again. And they when they asked why this ridiculous order, what's going on, what kind of leaders do we have, they said, oh, we just wanted to kill a lot of North Vietnamese regulars. Well, a lot of Americans got killed because of it, too.
2: Yeah.
0: And that's what they wanted, a lot of American casualties, a lot of American body bags coming back to America to create division. An anti-war movement began after the Tet Offensive, the North Vietnamese Tet Offensive in 1968. We took a lot of casualties, and that just fueled the anti-American movement, the demonstrations, the riots, and divided the country. And that's really when the left got their momentum in politics, was because of this.
2: Yes.
0: And the North Vietnamese got momentum on the backside of it, on the flip side, by watching what was happening in America. They were fueled to continue. They were almost ready to quit at that point. They were almost ready to surrender, and or not surrender, but just call an armistice like Korea. But because the New World Order probably told them, signaled them, no, we're going to, you watch what happens in America. There's going to be division. There's going to be riots. There's going to be this anti-war young generation rising up. And don't you worry, we got your back, North Vietnam. Kind of sounds like Jane Fonda, doesn't it?
2: Yeah, yeah.
0: And of course, the...
2: Well...
0: Go ahead.
2: Go ahead.
0: Go ahead.
2: Yeah. Well, Nixon's Peace with Honor program was a disgrace. And it was engineered by Henry Kissinger, okay? The North Vietnamese had a plan. They figured it would take them 3 years to take over South Vietnam after the Americans left. Mike, it only took them 6 months.
0: Yeah.
2: 6 months.
0: It all collapsed quickly in South Vietnam and Cambodia. It led to a slaughter. It led to a genocide. That's what happens when the American military leaves. Bad things happen.
2: Yeah.
0: When they stay, good things happen. But when they leave, bad things happen. And we're going to talk about that probably next week, how the Watergate was a New World Order trap for Nixon that he fell into, but it wasn't nearly as bad as they made it out to be, especially when you compare it to what Obama did to Trump when he was campaigning.
2: Right.
0: But one thing it did to the American military was the low point of our military history, for sure. Morale sank as the war went on, right? It went on for 8 years. Insubordination was rising. They were not obeying orders. They were talking back to their officers, like, and you can't hardly blame them when you look at what happened at Hamburger Hill.
2: Yeah.
0: Addiction was on the rise. Our troops were getting addicted to marijuana. And there was some of them that snapped because of the kind of combat it was. It was not just jungle, but the Viet Cong. These were South Vietnamese men, women, and children that were being used by the North. They were agents of the North, siding with the North, and they were turning against Americans, killing Americans day and night. And Americans were snapping. And now you've seen so many movies about Vietnam. You didn't see movies about the other wars that really made the American soldier look bad, look right. evil, look like he was a killer of innocents left and right. I mean, they were, remember the World War II movies, they were all patriotic.
2: Right.
0: Even most of the Korean movies were done with you know, care, were done with taste. But not the Vietnamese movies. Vietnam movies, they're some of the worst to watch, aren't they?
2: Yeah.
0: I was just watching Platoon the other night, and what the Americans did in that village was horrible. They snapped, you know, because they thought they were Viet Cong. But we'll pick this up next week. Thanks for the call, AC.
2: God bless, Mike.
0: We'll wrap up our talk about the Watergate, and then we'll move on to the Gulf Wars and how God has used them in those wars. And also talk about how the New World Order was involved in Iraq and Afghanistan as well. But hey, Dale, thanks for coming in tonight and sliding the dials. I hope you enjoyed the show.
1: My pleasure, sir. It's
0: not your typical show, is it?
1: No, but it's, that's okay, though. That's a good thing.
0: Well, hey, thanks for tuning in. Every Sunday, 7 p.m. Eastern, check out SwordAndDoveMinistries.com.
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12: With SRN News, I'm Mary Rose. Tensions continue to flare as the U.S. and Iran exchange strikes in the Persian Gulf. Iran launched attacks on Bahrain, and Kuwait following U.S. strikes in a further test of the fragile ceasefire agreement signed by both countries. The attacks come after U.S. forces carried out a second wave of strikes against Iran in response to Iranian drones targeting ships in the Strait of Hormuz. TSA is bracing to screen nearly 19 million air travelers across the 4th of July holiday period. A TSA senior official says security checkpoints are fully staffed and prepared to welcome these travelers and handle the larger passenger volumes during the June 30th through July 6th period. The highest traffic is expected July the 2nd. This is SRN News.
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0: Unabashedly cutting through the rhetoric by exposing the hard topics facing our society and world.
1: A lot of the other news media don't pick up the news items like he does.
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4: You really get the truth out. I can tune into your show and hear the unvarnished truth. Thank you.
0: This is What's Right, What's Left with Pastor Ernie Sanders.
5: Good evening and welcome to another edition of What's Right, What's Left on this 29th day of June. Well, one more day left in a month. Well, this summer is going by fast, really fast. And indeed, this is the voice of the Christian resistance. And tonight, the title of the message tonight is Our Liberties Come From Our God, and We Will Never, No Not Ever, Surrender Them to the Antichrist Communist out there, folks. And so, today, well, for many, many years, myself as well as many others have often been warning all of America about an imminent move by a very, very confused and deceived